0: And it wouldn't be a What's Working in Washington without an opportunity for me to share some of my thoughts. I'm going to actually make a connection between AI, nuclear weapons, and cloning. Now, if that doesn't give you a reason to stay tuned, I give up. But seriously, if you really want to think about AI and whether or not technology is determinative, it's a surprisingly useful analogy. So let's get ready and let's get going. I'm here with Ed Finn. He is the founding director of the Center for Science and the Imagination at Arizona State and an associate professor in the School for the Future of Innovation Society in the School of Arts, Media and Engineering. So I bet you can imagine why I wanted him to be on the show. But then I had an opportunity to read Future Tense, which is a periodical that he is the academic director of, and it was just a no-brainer. You'll find out why now. Ed, it's great to have you here.
1: Thank you so much for having me, Jonathan.
0: Well, I just love Future Tense. Thank you for pointing it out to me. It really gets at what this show is about. Tell me, what are the big themes that your work in university and also Future Tense really, what do you identify now as being the most problematic technology issues in our society?
1: Well, there are things we're familiar with, like AI, climate, the changing relationship we all have with digital technologies on a personal level through social media and phones and screens, all this stuff that is really every day. And that is actually our ambition with Future Tense. Our tagline for it is a citizen's guide to the future. What is our personal or collective relationship to these new technologies? And we're publishing now with Issues in Science and Technology, which is the house magazine of the National Academies of Science, Engineering, and Medicine. And so that's an audience of people in science policy, scientists, and also just members of the public who are thinking about these big questions. How do we tell better stories about the future? How do we make better decisions about these incredible tools that we're developing so we can use them to improve life for everybody?
0: It seems to me, at least I'm very frustrated at the moment, because I feel that right now technologists, a lot of them really don't seem to be too concerned about social policy.
1: It feels like there's a gap. I think you and I both remember the time before Google, the time before smartphones, the time before Facebook. And I think we've gone through a big social evolution in how we think about technology, because there was a moment when it really did feel like every new development out of Silicon Valley was incredibly exciting. And Google's motto was "Don't be evil." We really thought these companies were out there to make the world a better place. And I'd like to believe that they are, and that I'm sure there are a lot of people working there who are trying to do that. But there's been this gradual shift and maybe a drift from the social good, the social purpose of technology, and the money-making motive, and maybe also a part of this larger growing income inequality that you see. So people in Silicon Valley just are not the people. The people in the room making decisions about these technologies are very different in socioeconomic status, in terms of their personal backgrounds, the things that they know and the things they care about, from the billions of other people on the planet who are all going to have to live with these choices. You know, Facebook now has, or at least it did, have over a billion users. That's really mind-boggling, right? Mm-hmm. That's a big fraction of the total human population.
0: So for me, I find that the fault line around all of this really is the interplay between humans and the value of humans and AI as a technology. How do you balance those two as you think about the future of our world?
1: Well, it's funny. We've done some research on AI, and what comes up again and again is we don't know what AI is. We don't know what artificial intelligence is, and that's because we don't really know what intelligence is. We don't know how to measure it. We don't really know how to describe it, and ultimately, what makes us so anxious about these increasingly capable agentic tools is that it reminds us how little we know about ourselves and how we define it. It pressures that blurry boundary between the human and the non-human, and it makes us feel anxious about our place in the world. So we're building these tools that for the first time observe and mimic us in just the same way that we observe and mimic the world. That's how humans learn. Our brains are so plastic, we can take new things on. And so we're trying to study these tools while they're trying to study us, and we're getting into these weird loops. You know, people get into very strange personal relationships with chatbots, where we don't have the right metaphors, the right narratives to grapple with the world that we've created through these technologies.
0: One of the pieces that I read on Future Tense is I've

0: prepared for interview was a piece talking about people preparing for a speech, and they ended up using really interesting AI agent technology. And I thought it did a very good job of identifying the fault line. So the term was used in the story Centaurs, you know. And so talk to me a little bit about that.
1: So I don't remember if this, I think this came from Garry Kasparov, or Garry Kasparov, the chess player, is someone who talks a lot about centaurs. And he's a person who has a really intimate and complicated relationship with intelligent machines, thinking machines, as one of the world's greatest chess masters, who famously lost to IBM's Deep Blue in this highly televised big public chess match in the late 90s. I think it was 1997. And so he's a lot of feelings about that, justifiably. And he talks about centaurs and saying, look, his reaction to that after processing this major setback was not to say, screw computers, I don't want to have anything to do with them. He said, no, the best chess players are not machines. The best chess players are humans and machines collaborating together. And that's what a centaur is when the human and the machine work together, and they've done competitions, sort of open competitions, and centaurs are better than the smartest, most advanced chess programs, because that human element is more effective at navigating the complexities of the game. And so the story you're talking about, The Funniest Centaur Alive, plays on that to say, well, what else could we do with these machines? Could you become a better public speaker? Could you become a better stand-up comedian with the help of a machine? And I think in the broadest strokes, that is the kind of question we need to be answering. How do we get better at collaborating with our machines rather than thinking about how to replace humans with machines? Because when you just put the machine in place instead, you are losing a lot of really important context, because machines, they don't know about embodiment. They don't know about personhood. They don't know about personal history. They don't know about empathy. So you need humans in the loop. But if we only focus on the simplest, most corporate, you know, answers, we often wind up in these situations where now we're all talking to, you know, automated chatbots, and whenever you call a customer service line, and it's not better.
0: It's the homogenization of everything, and so for me, I think the hallmark is going to be originality more than anything mm-hmm. else. How would you react to that?
1: I agree with that, and originality is complicated because, you know, I think of that old chestnut, I think it's T.S. Eliot, who said, good poets borrow, great poets steal. Originality is always to a certain extent constructed, because through decades of education and language and a cultural and social immersion, all of our ideas come from somewhere else. But it's at the same time, paradoxically, humans can be incredibly original, and people come up with things that nobody has ever seen before. And we are still much better at that than machines are, even the most advanced large language models. And by the way, all of the most advanced AIs are really just chopped up, packaged bits of human creativity and originality that were all, you know, hoovered up into these huge databases, and now they're getting reconstituted, and it looks like a magic trick, but it's actually just millions and millions of people who are, you know, in there inside the machine. And so human originality is really important, but it doesn't come from nowhere. It's not like this bolt of lightning, and it's not true that some people are just more creative. There's some kind of genetic secret or something. I think we all have this capacity to be creative. We all have the capacity to imagine new things, to be deeply original, but it's a practice. It's like a muscle, and you can get better at it. And again, the question should be, instead of the homogenization of everything, and, oh, sure, just, you know, instead of being original, just push this button and you'll get some kind of extruded cultural product from the end of the nozzle. How do we support humans in that originality and create space for that? And it's a difficult question, but I think it's a really important question to answer. And we don't know that much about who we are and what human creativity is like. It's very difficult to come up with processes and create scaffolding for humans and machines to do that effectively together.
0: Well, I think it's going to be something that we're going to be watching very closely. I think it is an important fault line. Most importantly, Ed Finn from the Center for Science and the Imagination at Arizona State, it was great having you. Thanks for joining us today.
1: Thank you. This was fun.

0: My name is Luis Fonsi. A lot of people don't know enough about Alzheimer's and dementias. We've seen it in movies, we all know somebody, but there's a lot of information that people still don't know. I'm personally still learning so much about it. I would say to those people who have loved ones who are going through it, don't be afraid to ask questions. Don't be afraid to get help. Don't be afraid to put it out in the open, because it will be better for them and for their loved ones.
1: Con la certeza que respiro, te amaré.
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This is something that has really been on my mind the last few months. I feel that when I talk about AI and I talk about its adoption, there's an undercurrent, which is you can't talk about AI and its implications without somehow being anti-progress or anti-technology. And I've said this before, and I'll say it again. I'm a technologist. I've got an AI startup. I'm a venture investor. I believe in technology. I use technology. But yet, I find myself somewhat, frankly, gobsmacked by the argument that technology must always be free. And over the last couple of weeks, I've tried to drill down on this a little bit, and I've talked with people and engaged with them. And I tend to hear two arguments. The first one is, if we don't get to fully conscious AI or general AI first, the Chinese beat us, it's all over as a country. I hear that a lot, national security. And the second thing I hear a lot is you can't be a capitalist unless you really are willing to accept that technology needs to be unregulated. Well, I think both those arguments are, you know, frankly, there's merit in them, but as is often the case, there's nuance, or maybe in some ways they're both bunk arguments, meaning that they're arguments that are easy to make, but I think in some ways they're hard to defend. So I'm going to use as an example of what I'm getting at two things that you may find are, maybe you'll be surprised by them. So the first one is nuclear weapons. Yeah, I did it. But listen, years ago in my misspent youth, I mean, other people smoked pot. I got into arms control. Shoot me now, I suppose. But I spent a lot of time working and studying arms control, and it's originally why I went over to Europe to study. And it was during the time where Ronald Reagan and Andropov, Premier Andropov, were really fighting about what was the future of Europe, and nuclear weapons were right in the middle of it. Well, nuclear weapons ended up getting regulated by international treaty, the Intermediate Missile Treaty. But then I thought back to Robert Oppenheimer and the Manhattan Project, and I thought about his tension with Edward Teller, who was in love with the hydrogen bomb and thermonuclear explosions, and how ultimately Teller got his way, and we have hydrogen bombs, which have destructive potential that, frankly, if you ever study the blast pattern of a thermonuclear bomb, it will blow your mind, forgive the pun. But somehow these things don't get used, right? I mean, they have been used. Somehow they're regulated. Why? Well, I think you know the answer why, because they could kill us all, but maybe it's bigger than that. Maybe it's a belief that they're not ethical. Maybe there's a belief that somehow they're anti-capitalist. I mean, what's more anti-capitalist than blowing up the world? Well, what about cloning? I don't know about you, but I would love it if there were three other Jonathans that could take care of all my chores so I could just relax all day and play the guitar and spend time with friends. So why don't we have widespread cloning? Well, I think you know why, because it's not because the science is progressive, it's because we place regulatory and ethical constraints on it, because cloning would be an existential threat. So if we look at these two existential threats, and in the case of nuclear weapons, we actually do have free market economy that uses many of the technologies that are used in nuclear deterrence in different ways, like the space program or Tang or aluminum foil. And if we don't have cloning necessarily, we do have a lot of genetic therapies and different things that have come out of the same approach to technology. Why is it that we're okay with those things and those things being regulated, but we're not okay with regulating AI? How is it different? I mean, is it really different? Well, why do we look at the Europeans and deride them for attempting to regulate AI? Why do we celebrate the unconstrained adoption of a technology that many scientists actually put in the same category of this essential threat as nuclear weapons or quantum technology or cloning? Why? Look. I am not going to tell you that the world is going to end tomorrow if we adopt unconstrained AI. I don't think that's the case. But I do think this. I think that this nation was founded on the principle of all
people are created equal. Everybody should have an opportunity to benefit from the society that they live within. I believe that if we don't ask ourselves how we can adopt AI in a way that allows for the continuation of the human in the value chain, if we don't allow for continuation of the human spirit, we may win the war. We may be safer because we have AI before the Chinese. We may end up with a system and a society that adopts AI broadly. But if we don't remember that human originality, the human specialness, the human empathy is ultimately what, frankly, it's what our country was based on. I mean, what is the most obvious example of the entrepreneurial spirit of this country than the fact that it exists? Yet, we're willing to walk away from all that because technology must carry the day. And I'm here to tell you, as a technologist, I don't agree with that any more than I agree that I would like my house to be under a nuclear weapon tomorrow morning.

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0: I'm here with Victor Hoskins. Victor is president and CEO of Fairfax County Economic Development. Victor, we are, as a region, have reached, an amazing and challenging crossroads. What's your assessment and diagnosis of this region right now?
1: Well, you know, there have been a lot of changes in the last, a couple of years in the greater Washington region. But there are some very specific trends that really are opportunities. One is artificial intelligence. People don't know this, but on the East Coast, we have the greatest number of AI openings in the country on the East Coast, east of the Mississippi. West of the Mississippi, of course, is Silicon Valley. And right behind us is New York. So from artificial intelligence, and that's a $15 trillion market by 2030. That's what they're saying. Okay. So we are in that space. Our companies are adopting it. We have these three-letter agencies here that are using it. But as important, our consulting firms, the Booz Allens of the world, the PwCs, they are in there also, pushing forward. And all of that's raising productivity. And it's something that you cannot necessarily see until, a couple of years down the road and you start seeing the revenues of these companies grow. In terms of life sciences, there was a big announcement that AstraZeneca is going to build its state-of-the-art largest investment in Virginia. I mean, that was like, that's a shocker. I mean, because we have not been known for biotech, but that's something that has been quietly moving forward in our region, not just in, obviously, in Virginia. It's been primarily associated with suburban Maryland, but is now growing throughout the entire region. Quantum computing, actually quantum technology, period. Quantum materials, quantum science, quantum research, quantum communications. We've been working with IBM, Google, AWS on a quantum conference for the last 4 years. We're going to have the fourth one this year. There are over 1,000 people. I think there were 1,200 last year, 30 countries participating. It is something that we don't talk about enough. And it is like we have so much strength in this area. University of Maryland College Park had the first publicly traded quantum company come out of it, IonQ. And IonQ has really kind of been the bedrock of building that in our region. And then, of course, there's aerospace and space commercialization. We have Blue Origin here. We have Hawkeye 360. We have Trident. They're building satellites. They're launching satellites from Wallops on the Eastern Shore. People don't even know that the Eastern Neck of Virginia has a launch pad. And then, of course, next generation computers, data centers. We have no match in the world. We're 5 times Silicon Valley. We're 3 times Singapore in terms of computing power, and we are growing. And so when you have these 5 solid pillars, I don't know how you can have an identity crisis.
0: Well, and yet I think you've identified to me one of the most interesting issues, for example, turn into artificial intelligence. So much of the conversation around AI is being driven by, I would say, Silicon Valley and Silicon Valley's view towards AI. And my impression is that a lot of them look down their nose at our AI industry here or say that we're not innovative. How do you push back against that?
1: I believe that some of this is sort of like historic in terms of like the strength of this region. We've always kind of been underestimated in terms of our innovation and technology. Most people in the world do not know that the internet was created here. It was created here in the greater Washington region. People don't even know that. But everybody uses it and everybody knows what it's done, but they don't realize that geopositioning. Everybody uses Google Maps. Everybody uses Waze. All of that technology came from here, from this region, from our Army research, from our Navy research. The reality is that we are a bedrock of research and development, but the commercialization on the consumer side is what you see coming out of Silicon Valley a lot. What comes out of here is actually we have careers of purpose. We have people who are mission driven, and it just is not as cool and is not as, I don't know, attractive. It's not the shiny object. But the purpose in our work is so critical because it is defending the world. It is actually preserving our life. It is helping create the next generation of drug therapies and drug development, personalized medicine. So it really matters in that regard. That doesn't discount the value of what they do in Silicon Valley, because the consumer side is we all use. I mean, it's our Amazon, it's our our Google Maps, it's our all the things that we use constantly. But the reality is that they both have a purpose, but ours is in a way sometimes underestimated because it's just not as public. It's just not as clear. I think that's the reality.
0: How much of this do you think is we're being affected by the politics of the moment with the attitude vis-a-vis government workers? And so the industry, us being a big government town, we're sort of getting thrown out. The baby's getting thrown out with the bathwater in some ways.
1: Yeah. Well, I think that we are always affected by what goes on in our elected with our elected officials in Washington, D.C., because of our proximity. Sometimes that's positive. Sometimes that's negative. If you look at the defense and defense contracting, it's been extraordinarily positive for our region. If you look at what's going on right now in terms of, the DOGE process and that whole process, that was very negative for our region. But the reality is, on par, we have extraordinarily well-educated people who I believe will retool, readjust, and move into the next opportunity. And that's really what we've been trying to do, provide them the tools, either at the universities or online or in person or with connections to get them to that next opportunity. But yes, surely it's true. We are being thrown out with bathwater in some ways, but I believe in the long run, because that's the way I look at the world, we'll be fine.
0: You're one of the more enthusiastic boosters of this region. I've known you a long time, Victor, and you know, wherever you are in the region, and you've worked in all different parts of the region, you always bring enthusiasm and a sense of purpose. What's your call to action to the other leaders in this town right now?
1: Well, I believe that if we don't come together as a region, if we do not figure out a way to work more closely together, we will be globally non-competitive. And because my organization has offices in Seoul, Korea, Bangalore, Mumbai, in Berlin, Germany, in London, out in California. So we hear what's going on in other markets around the world, and we see our competitors. They are working together as regions, and we're not. We need to do that. So we need to figure out a way to come together more closely. And if we don't, I do believe that we will lose our global competitive position. We have come together around quantum. So we've done that. We have this Quantum World Congress. We go under one banner. We do that, you know, in a very unified way. We also are working on a space conference that we're going to have in November. We do Select USA together as a group. But we need to be working more closely together and figure out how we can compete where we have to and cooperate where we need to. Because the reality is, if we don't work as a region, all these assets become less valuable because they're competing against one another.
0: Last question. Give me the short brand identification for this region if you were king.
1: If I were king, we have the talent for the future, and we are creating the careers of the future. So those two things are really tied to our reality. It has to do with our educational attainment. It has to do with our ability to not only have research on the public side, but also on the private side.
0: I love it. Victor Hoskins, President and CEO of Fairfax County Economic Development, is now branding the region. Let's get after it.
1: Thank you, Jonathan.

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0: this region has a long history of putting together very interesting community efforts to accelerate innovation. 1776, the Fort, Mach 37, and others. And we have a new one here in town that I'm very, very bullish on. James Barlia. He is the executive director of Station DC. Hey, man, thanks for joining us.
1: Thank you for having me, Jonathan. I appreciate it.
0: I mean, what is Station DC going to do here in town that's going to make a difference to innovation in the region?
1: First and foremost, we want to be a lightning bolt, and we want to inspire people to think a little bit differently, want to make people feel comfortable and confident taking the risks that they're probably thinking about taking, and solving really big, important problems. So I think, the first thing is creating a little bit of a culture acceleration towards like embracing risk, thinking about the future, and embracing frontier innovation. In addition to that, I think if we're successful, like, I'm really looking forward to creating some more economic opportunity, new jobs, new tech jobs locally, hopefully replacing some of the 40,000, jobs that we're expected to lose over the next year or so. In addition to that, just general like economic resilience and diversification, as well as accelerating the pace at which the public sector and private sector work together. Hopefully we can be a unifier and help align problem solvers, bringing together technologists and futurists and investors and policymakers and military leaders and industry executives and academics and philanthropists and like all the wonderful resources and brilliant people that we have in Washington, D.C., bring them together under one roof, allow them to get to know each other, to understand each other, and then to ultimately partner and collaborate to solve problems that are really, really important for Washington, D.C., and for the DMV region locally, and also problems that I think we're uniquely positioned to solve, as well as problems that are important nationally and, to the national interests.
0: I know that you have been around this for a while. You interned many years ago at 1776, and you stuck with innovation. You were with Steve Case, Rise of the Rest. How did all those threads tie together and cause you to want to be the executive director of a 13,000 square foot co-working innovation space in downtown D.C.?
1: First of all, I'm from D.C. I actually grew up in like Northwest D.C., so that was probably like the primary factor. I love it here. I care about it here. I want us to reach our full potential. Like, I want the city to prosper and to flourish, and I don't ever want anyone here to ever sell ourselves short. And so, like, I want to be here. That is one of the things that drew me back to D.C. and ultimately like to Station D.C. But I think there are three tailwinds that created the opportunity for Station DC, and then a little bit of like serendipity thrown in on top of that. The first being, so I was at Revolution for the past four and a half years, as you mentioned, with Steve and the rest of the amazing team there, helping build the Rise of the Rest fund strategy. So investing in early stage companies outside San Francisco, New York City, and Boston, and observed pretty quickly that the most forward-looking founders, even at the earliest stage of their company, like it could be an idea stage, we're thinking about Washington, D.C. as a way to create a competitive advantage for themselves. So it could be a trucking software company that's based in the middle of the country that is basically just a person and, an idea and a slide deck. And in our meeting was telling me that, at some point they're going to have to build a presence in Washington, D.C., because D.C. is what really unlocks real scale and distribution for any company in a highly regulated industry. It also can be a barrier, but if done well, it can create a ton of enterprise value. So that's tailwind number one. The problem of that being it's very expensive to actually do that, especially if you're an early stage company. It takes, it could be a several hundred thousand dollar investment to do that well, because you have to hire people, you have to get a space, you have to invest time in building relationships, and it's really, really tricky. So founders need access to DC. Second, leg of the stool, second tailwind is I just felt like DC we have all these wonderful natural resources. We have a bunch of really ambitious, like, in my opinion, fundamentally optimistic people who are here. They're mission driven. They're thinking about they want to create a better place, and think that they actually can help shape a future that is better or more positive than it is right now. And that's why they're here. But it felt like we weren't as connected as we needed to be. we weren't as united, we weren't as aligned, both in DC and regionally. I think there's different messaging locally and regionally. We're just like fragmented and siloed, and there's no like physical nexus. There's no like real center of gravity, or front door for tech and innovation and entrepreneurship. So I recognize that too. And I think a lot of that was actually like driven by frustration and being at Revolution and not investing in like really high quality companies in and around Washington, DC. And so it was actually like almost self-interested in that I started to pull on the thread of, well, you know, why is this happening? And then the third tailwind is really like from a super macro level, you know, you think about great power competition with China and just the fact that we might be moving from a unipolar to a, you know, bipolar or multipolar world. And how is the federal government reacting to that? They're setting national priorities, identifying sectors or industries that are critically important for us over the next 5, 10, 15, 25 years. You know, and that manifests in things like the CHIPS Act, which unlock trillions of dollars of, you know, potential enterprise value. And where does that happen? Like that all happens in Washington, D.C. So those were kind of three tailwinds that I was tracking, plus being from Washington, D.C., plus being in Washington, D.C. Honestly, I started to get frustrated and just talk about how I think we can solve it with this like weird incubator style thing. Some other folks actually, you know, ended up thinking about it at the same time as me as well. And serendipity happened and we got in touch and Station D.C. was founded around last July.
0: I'm here with James Barley. He's executive director of Station DC. You know, James, it strikes me that this is a very interesting moment for DC because this administration, the Trump administration, clearly is more tightly integrated with Silicon Valley entrepreneurs than any administration I'm aware of. But it's also, I think, very much influenced by Silicon Valley. And I think DC technology innovation needs to have a bigger voice in this administration. How do you feel about that?
1: You mean DC locally?
0: Yeah.
1: Should have more of a voice?
0: I think so. Yeah. I'd like to see this. I'd like to see them looking at this innovation community more as a source of innovation than just assuming that all the great innovation happens in the Valley, which I sadly have heard many times over the years as I've worked with the federal government.
1: It's certainly, I mean, it has been the case. And I think the thing is though, like innovation is not exclusive to Silicon Valley. Like it's widely distributed across the country. One of the things that we're doing at Station is we're kind of acting as like the nation's tech hub. So if you look around the country, there are like tech hubs that are specific to specific cities, which is one of the things that we're doing at Station. We're hopefully accelerating the pace at which founders locally can innovate and can solve problems and can scale and can acquire customers and fundraise, et cetera, and really get partnered with mentors, et cetera. And so we're kind of like this launch pad for new business. But at the same time, we're acting as like this landing pad for innovators that are coming to Washington, D.C. And hopefully we can help serve as this landing pad for like frontier innovators in D.C. And we're kind of just like the front door for them to those on the Hill, you know, in the administration, kind of like at the federal level, and do so in a way that's like super cost effective, that is super light operational lift, but feels like very high impact, high value.
0: So it feels to me that there is a big opportunity outside of within national security, but it's also outside around AI transformation. I'm seeing a lot of that. How does Station DC play into trying to take advantage of the AI transformation that's going on in the federal government now?
1: You know, if we're talking AI transformation specifically within the federal government and just like general government modernization, you know, being in Washington, D.C., like information travels very, very fast. You know, something could be said, you know, in the halls of the, you know, the Rayburn building. And like by the end of the hallway, you know, something else gets said. And so just like physical proximity, I think, is a competitive advantage. And being around that hopefully allows those that are solving those problems to capture, to gather some unique insight, and then to be able to like operationalize that unique insight into a thing or into a product to solve a specific problem.
0: Interesting. So really what you're trying to do in a lot of ways is break down barriers that to this point really have made things that should have been easy for folks to understand, lessees understand, because they just didn't have visibility in how government was functioning or what the government wanted in the way of innovation.
1: Yeah, I think that's definitely part of it. I think kind of like building this bridge between the Valley ideologically and the Hill.
0: So if I'm listening and I want to get involved in this community or benefit from it, what are some of the attachment points that you're going to be offering as you start to roll out this new approach?
1: Yeah, there's three things that we're really doing. At the core of everything is we're bringing together people to solve these really important problems. We make introductions that matter. We make high value connections consistently, reliably, and repeatably. And we at Station DC, we're the side character. You know, the problem solvers and the decision makers are the main characters. We just want to bring people together and stay out of the way. But there's really three primary products and services. So there's our, you know, our physical space. There's events, and then there's education. So on the physical space side of things, we have a 13,000 square foot space in Union Market that we're building out right now. It'll open in August. It is not a traditional co-working space in that it is designed not to feel like a, you know, sterile co-working space, but much more of a lounge or speakeasy or kind of club. You know, we want both policymakers that are wearing, you know, pinstripe suits to feel comfortable meeting with founders that are wearing sweatpants and sweatshirts. So we won't have any dedicated or permanent desks for anyone in our space, but we have three bookable boardrooms. We have three small meeting rooms. We'll have some small call rooms, as well as a lot of general purpose space that is can be kind of configured however we'd like. The second thing that we do is we host events. So, you know, one way that we actually convene and or that we bring together all these people to solve these big problems is we host very purposeful, very intentional events. So that's everything from a 500 person quarterly summit to highlight tech in Washington, D.C., or highlight American innovation, or highlight, you know, what are the demand signals that the government is sending and should be sending to the private sector over the next, you know, 12, 24, 36 months, all the way down to 25-person dinners, and then everything in between, 50-person networking receptions, 100-person, call it like next-generation job fair events. So, you know, events is kind of the second leg of the stool. And then the third leg of the stool is education. And within education, there are a few different pieces to it. There's kind of like the classes and crash courses and content that we provide. So you can think about that as we have something called Founders Academy, which is if you're an aspiring, you know, founder, tech entrepreneur, and you want to learn about kind of the basics of, you know, what it might take to pull on the thread of your idea, that's for you. We have something called Angel Academy, which is almost like upskilling for, you know, folks that might be accredited investors and are thinking about getting involved in the tech ecosystem, but don't really know how. We have something called Defense Academy, which is providing early stage entrepreneurs the tool resources and tools that they need to make sure that they are well-equipped to sell into the DoD. So those are half-day or full-day or multi-day kind of crash courses. Second leg of the stool is mentorship. So we have a mentorship program that effectively has activated or is activating a deep bench of local talent and tech operators and exited founders and investors, think like folks who have done it before and you know, want to share some advice and guidance and share their hard-won lessons with earlier stage entrepreneurs and founders. And all of our mentors are making themselves available for at least 2 hours every month. And we've kind of productized a way to like matchmake. And then the third leg of the education stool is just general like information and intelligence. You know, we're developing a newsletter that'll go out every week that will have kind of like, here's what's happening in tech policy news. Here's why it matters. And here's what you can do with it. And our hope is by way of giving people the space, the engineered collisions, and, you know, the actual events and the, you know, the education and information and intelligence they need, they feel supported and confident and comfortable to go do the hard thing and solve the hard problem and do something that's good for the city, the region, the country, the world, and hopefully themselves.
0: Well, I must say, it's an ambitious plan. It's something that the region needs, James, and I very much am looking forward to watching you succeed. It was James Barla, the executive director of Station DC. You should go check him out on the web and follow him closely. James, thanks again for joining us today.
1: Thanks, Jonathan. I appreciate it.

What's Working in Washington is hosted by Jonathan Aberman, produced and edited by Tracy Madigan. Audio mixing, Adrian Wheatenshop. Online producer, Laura Latondress. And the theme music is written and performed by Jonathan Aberman and Larry Aberman. Aberbros, they can be found on Spotify. What's Working in Washington? Original thought with a focus on artificial intelligence.

0: Well, another episode is in the books. I found this one to be particularly important to me. I hope you agree and you enjoyed it. This region needs to focus on the future. It needs a plan. I'm really glad to have an opportunity to talk with James Barla and Victor Hoskins about some of the ways we can make the local economy grow. Ed Finn, what a great guest. So insightful. I'm sure we'll have him on again. And now that we've gotten to the end, I hope you agree that comparing AI to nuclear weapons wasn't a forced comparison. And maybe we all should think a little bit more about what's working in Washington, but also how to work with AI in a way that'll make sense and will truly be American. See you next time.
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18: 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Nights and weekends, we air Washington Nationals, Capitals, and Wizards, and the Navy Midshipmen. 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
19: From ABC News, I'm Dave Packer. Iran's foreign minister is strongly condemning President Trump's new threat of an economic D-Day on the country. ABC's Rachel Scott.
20: Vice President J.D. Vance saying the war with Iran is now in a new phase.
21: This is a delicate dance because we apply economic pressure to them. They're going to try to apply economic pressure to us.
20: Amid all this uncertainty, oil prices are rising. Gas now averaging about $4.10 a gallon. And over on Wall Street, the markets are reeling, the Dow plunging more than 700 points.
19: Also adding to the downward pressure, the U.S. debt Wednesday reaching $40 trillion. Federal investigators now on the scene of a deadly mid-air collision at an airport in Pennsylvania, where a Cessna hit a Pennsylvania State Police helicopter from behind. The Cessna pilot died, but
22: incredibly, the two state troopers aboard the helicopter walked away with relatively minor injuries. Witnesses said the plane pilot was conducting some...
20: Vice President J.D. Vance saying the war with Iran is now in a new phase.
21: This is a delicate dance because we apply economic pressure to them. They're going to try to apply economic pressure to us.
20: Amid all this uncertainty, oil prices are rising. Gas now averaging about $4.10 a gallon. And over on Wall Street, the markets are reeling, the Dow plunging more than 700 points.
19: Also adding to the downward pressure, the U.S. debt Wednesday reaching $40 trillion. Federal investigators now on the scene of a deadly mid-air collision at an airport in Pennsylvania, where a Cessna hit a Pennsylvania State Police helicopter from behind. The Cessna pilot died, but...
22: Incredibly, the two state troopers aboard the helicopter walked away with relatively minor injuries. Witnesses said the plane pilot was conducting some maintenance on the aircraft before the fatal flight, and investigators are working to determine whether that had anything to do with the crash.
19: ABC's Aaron Katursky. An arrest in an alleged terror plot in New York State that would have targeted the New York State Capitol building in Albany.
23: Jessica Bowie, age 35, of Albany, New York. She's charged with one count of 18 U.S.C. 2339B, attempting to provide material, support, or resources to a designated foreign terrorist organization.
19: First Assistant U.S. Attorney John Sarcone says Bowie pledged allegiance to ISIS. A days-long power emergency unfolding in Indiana. Thousands of customers still without power following last week's historic storms and flooding.
24: The utility company says they have some 1,500 employees, including some who have come in from out of state, who are working around the clock to get the power back on. As you might imagine, this is extremely frustrating for residents who are now trying to figure out how to live life without power.
19: That's ABC's Alex Perez. 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
18: 9:03 on Thursday, August 20th, 69 degrees. Cooler tonight after those storms. Lows in the 50s. Tomorrow cloudy with highs in the mid-80s. Good evening. I'm Nick Iannelli. A major development in the Catherine Hoggle murder case. A judge in Montgomery County has cleared the way for Hoggle to move forward with a plea of not criminally responsible. Hoggle is charged with murdering her two children who disappeared in 2014. WTOP's Kyle Cooper was in the courtroom today.
25: What was at issue here for Judge James Bonifant was whether this plea of not criminally responsible was timely. Could she do it now? And after hearing about an hour's worth of evidence, he decided that she could enter this plea of not criminally responsible. Her attorneys actually have already filed that. So that will be her defense going forward of not criminally responsible. Now, that is Maryland's equivalent to an insanity defense. The judge also ordered that Hoggle go through another mental health evaluation. There's already been many in this case. You know, it dates back to 2014. That's when her children disappeared, Sarah 3 and Jacob 2. They've never been found, but she's been charged with murder in this case. But the judge is saying, look, we're going to go ahead with the defense for her of not criminally responsible. We're going to order another mental health evaluation. And even though it hasn't been decided, the state's attorney's office during the hearing said that surely will push this trial date back past October. We don't know if that's going to happen, but it sure seems likely that this case will not go to trial in October because of this new defense that's going to be put forward and because she's going to be evaluated again for mental health. We'll see what the exact details of that are later. There's another hearing in this case set for Monday.
0: That's WTOP's Kyle Cooper. More fallout now from that sewer line collapse in Montgomery County back in January that led to more than 200 million gallons of raw sewage spilling into the Potomac River. WSSC Water wants a seat at the table in a federal lawsuit. The utility has filed a motion to join the case against DC Water. The lawsuit filed by the Justice Department alleges that DC Water failed to properly maintain the 54-mile sewer line known as the Potomac Interceptor. We talked more with Bethesda Today reporter Elia Griffin.
1: WSSC Water filed a motion to intervene in the lawsuit, which was filed by the U.S. Department of Justice and the Environmental Protection Agency, so they could have the ability to engage in discussions and be involved with the future of the Potomac Interceptor, talking about costs, capital improvements, and also financial responsibilities tied to the infrastructure. WSSC Water and DC Water sort of share responsibilities with the interceptor, but it is DC Water's sewer line. Water from WSSC Water goes into the sewer line. They have some involvement in it for sure.
0: So what does WSSC really want here? What is it seeking as it tries to join the lawsuit?
1: What they want is to be involved in the lawsuit and to make sure the interests of their company and their customers are being heard and that they can have

0: 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Alan Etter, WTOP News.
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1: Traffic and weather on the 8th, and when it breaks, 24/7 guarantee. Traffic's always first, and good Friday morning to Robert Workman in the Midnight Hour on WTOP.
4: Good morning, Dean. Westbound Southeast Southwest Freeway still slow after the 3rd Street Tunnel over towards what's left of the accident at Main Avenue. Just past the exit there. Follow police direction. Beyond there, you should be okay across the 14th Street Bridge. Crash cleanup on the eastbound Southeast Southwest Freeway after the Navy Yard on the way over towards the 11th Street Bridge and 295. Follow police direction there as well. That also looks slow for half a mile, maybe a little more. Southbound on I-95 leaving Springfield, you're okay until you get down to Lorton. From there, it's really slow through the work zone across the Occoquan River. Only a single left lane is getting by. Looks like they're also doing work on 123 over top of 95 on the southbound side. Northbound, you've got road work from the Fairfax County Parkway heading up towards the Beltway in Springfield, and there you have to stay to the right in order to get through. Selling your car? Watch out for fake payments, unsafe meetups, endless haggling, or you could just sell to Fitzgerald and know exactly who you're dealing with. Go to FitzBuysCars.com today. I'm Robert Workman, your next traffic report in 10 minutes.
1: Over to Veronica now for a check of that forecast as we roll towards the weekend.
5: Well, today is looking like it is going to be quite pleasant with lower humidity and cooler air moving in. In fact, this morning at sunrise, your temperatures could be somewhere between 57 and 65 degrees. And do look for a chance of some patchy fog, too, for any locations that did pick up the rain. We'll have afternoon temperatures between 79 and 87 degrees. Mostly sunny for the morning, partly cloudy skies for the afternoon. I'm 7 News Chief Meteorologist Veronica Johnson in the First Alert Weather Center.
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6: 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Beltsville to Burke.
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8: America's largest retailer posted disappointing sales news Thursday, raising concerns consumers are running out of steam. Walmart says sales last quarter grew only 2.5%. That was well below expectations, and that is the slowest sales growth for Walmart since late 2020 during the pandemic. Walmart stock slipped 9% on the news. The Dow Jones Industrial Average dropped 703 points Thursday. That was almost a 1.5% decline. The S&P 500 lost 66, and the NASDAQ slipped 263 points. That was a 1% drop. And a former PNC Bank on Wisconsin Avenue is getting a new lease on life. Developers are paying $4 million for the vacant building in Tenleytown. And the Washington Business Journal says they plan to turn the bank into an urban mall. John Werdock, WTOP News.
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1: It's Friday, August 21st. Thanks indeed for taking the Midnight Hour with us. Glad you're in. I'm Dean Lane. If you're just joining us, welcome. Storms end, spotty, some might by daybreak, but should end, according to Veronica. Daybreak low, 65 to 70, partly to mostly cloudy, cooler, showers possible later on again on Friday, the high in the low 80s. We're at 66 in our nation's capital right now.

0: only access of CUI, perhaps within an IT enclave that is controlled by a prime contractor, versus a subcontractor who needs to, you know, take on board some sensitive technical data package into their own systems. And they, of course, would be treated kind of under that CMMC certification process. That's really what it's aimed at. But there are differences in how perhaps the Pentagon could look at how they view contractors and what kind of access they need to different types of data.
1: Well, it sounds like the Pentagon is certainly getting a lot of feedback as they go through this 90-day review. What are the next stages in that review process?
0: Yep, the RFI closed on Friday of last week, and so the Pentagon is, the Reform Task Force is now going to be looking at all of the different responses that they've received and coming up with some recommendations. They've also been doing roundtables, and so those recommendations are due out in mid-September, and DOD Chief Information Officer Kirsten Davies had said that probably a couple weeks after the task force sends her recommendations, they will put out a public report that kind of summarizes what they found and what they want to do going forward. So there's a lot going on with the CMMC review, a lot in terms of how they want to improve the certification process itself. But it'll be interesting to see how they look at this core CUI issue and how it really affects the program as a whole and what they look to do to improve it.
1: That's Federal News Network's Justin Doubleday. Justin, thanks for the update.
0: Thank you.
1: You can find his story at federalnewsnetwork.com. Up next, a surprising source is helping uncover compromised government websites. This is The Federal Drive with Terry Girton on Federal News Network.
2: On today's Federal Newscast, the Army needs to develop a detailed fielding schedule and estimate total costs for its major modernization program. The Government Accountability Office found that while the service has short-term schedules for its Next Generation Command and Control initiative, it is not well positioned to assess whether it can meet those timelines. Agencies are getting some help to improve how they log cybersecurity data. Federal News Network's Jason Miller tells us how.
3: A new logging architecture from the Cybersecurity and Infrastructure Security Agency, OMB, and the CISO Council aims to assist agencies to take a practical, risk-based, prioritized logging approach that improves agency network monitoring. The guidance released yesterday helps agencies implement the changes OMB outlined in a May memo. CISA says agencies will be able to achieve priority logging capabilities that support continuous event monitoring, threat hunting, incident response, and forensics. The agency says it will continually update the guidance as cybersecurity threats and agency capabilities evolve. Jason Miller, Federal News Network.
2: And the Defense Department's Office of Strategic Capital has posted a notice of funding opportunity for its National Security Fund Finance Program. The department recently launched the effort, which will provide loans to investment fund managers who will combine it with private capital to finance companies focused on strengthening the U.S. domestic critical mineral supply chain. Proposals are due by November 1st. Find these stories and more at federalnewsnetwork.com. I'm Eric White.
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3: Welcome back to the Federal Drive with Terry Girton on Federal News Network. Federal agencies work hard to secure their online presence, but some website compromises are being uncovered through an unlikely source. Federal News Network's Eric White spoke with Greg Pollack, Director of Research and Insights at UpGuard, about what those discoveries reveal about the challenge of keeping track of sprawling government web infrastructure.
4: So, with an emphasis on NSFW, this is a vulnerability pertaining to .edu and .gov domains that you seem to have discovered that there's a little bit of, it was something that wasn't necessarily they had on their radar, but it seems as if OnlyFans takedowns are helping .gov and .edu domains protect themselves a little more. Why don't we just start from the beginning on what exactly you were looking for and how you found out about this?
5: Sure. I was, conducting a kind of routine investigation of a website that had other indicators of compromise. And as part of that process, I go to Google. I just search across that site to see what's going on with this thing. At the bottom of that page, at the bottom of the search results, I see a little notice that I had never seen before, which said some results have been omitted because of DMCA notices, against the content. So I click through, and there I see a DMCA takedown notice from clearly an adult content creator sent to mostly adult content piracy sites, but also this government domain that I was looking at. And I thought, well, that's pretty weird. What's going on there? And so pulling on that thread led me to discover how this is happening across lots of domains and how those DMCA copyright notices can be a pretty effective way to look for domains that are somehow advertising search results they don't mean to.
4: And when you say they are advertising, so when they compromise, they are essentially piggybacking on government website that would pop up in a normal search for, for a government website or for a government resource or university resource. But all of a sudden going down the search results, you see a title that you weren't searching for, let's say.
5: Yeah, exactly. This is sometimes called parasite SEO. And it's a way for attackers to get traffic to their sites by finding websites that have some kind of vulnerability that allows them to start getting, the names of their sites or even, links to their sites, into search results. And they especially target these higher ed and government sites because those are trusted sites that Google says, hey, this is a really trusted site. I want to put this high up in the search ranks. And so that's one of the many factors that's combining here to make this an especially juicy target for these attackers.
4: Gotcha. All right. And so, what does it say that OnlyFans has now become a kind of early indicator for a vulnerability that would be on a site that Google has up there because it is so highly trusted? And are the powers that be who run those websites and control those websites, are they actually utilizing it? Did you hear anything on that front?
5: Oh, are they utilizing this detection method?
4: Are they saying, hey, this is obviously showing a problem here that we have to address?
5: I don't think anyone is approaching it this way. And actually, I mean, part of that is because as I was doing this research, I found that this intersection of the copyright notices and the government sites is really fairly new. I mean, this is really taken off in the last 5 years that you can use these data sets in this way. That said, I mean, this kind of problem of attackers compromising those sites to piggyback and have parasite SEO, That's been going on for a long time. I think what we can do with this is really shorten the window of detection, because eventually someone's going to see it and tell them, right? Like it really stands out like a sore thumb when you see that. So eventually someone does see it who will report it, but it usually takes quite a long time. You can find some that have been up for ages, but you also find organizations that are better at detecting it. This might be a faster way to do that.
4: Gotcha. All right. And so if the copyrights, I guess, detection by copyright enforcement ecosystem, is that an overall better way that might be available to finding these vulnerabilities rather than something that is just waiting in the dark that you never hear of and until, you know, you see compromised information on the dark web or, you know, whatever have you?
5: Well, I mean, really, what the attackers are taking advantage of here are just the organizational complexity of governments and universities that operate really large digital infrastructure over really long periods of time. And that organizational complexity leads to unmaintained websites, which creates this kind of low-hanging fruit. And so the best option is just for these teams, which are always resource constrained and always asked to do more with less, for them to have enough people and the right tools to be able to take care of those sites, you know, proactively. This kind of like after the fact detection method, and like you were saying, dark web detection, that's even further down the chain. You really want to catch it sooner by giving them the tools to understand their own infrastructure ahead of time.
4: We're speaking with Greg Pollack. He is the Director of Research and Insights at UpGuard. And was there anything that you came across? Obviously, it's kind of surprising when you come across this stuff when you're searching for a government website. But in your research and seeing all of these DMCA takedown requests, was there anything that stuck out to you and kind of, you know, challenged what you were originally assuming that, you know, hey, this stuff is going to happen. But was there something else at play here that you didn't think you would see?
5: I mean, I'll tell you the biggest surprise was just how recent this phenomenon is, that when I had got my data together and then created my charts, it's really in the last 5 years that the chart starts to take off, where you see this intersection of the copyright notices and the government and education websites. If I had done this project 3 years ago, the results would have been really pretty unremarkable, and we wouldn't be talking today. But it's really a convergence of two things. One, the increase in cyber crimes, especially targeting Americans, and the increase in the number of individual copyright owners creating adult content. And so those two things have created this, you know, this convergence. And it's really a surprise when you stumble into something big that no one has discovered and you think is, you know, this is actually a new thing that's pretty important.
4: Yeah, I imagine that they're not doing this to try and amplify any particular content. There is some means to sort of game the system of using that content to get access to other people's information, right? They're not just doing this out of the goodness of their hearts to help their local OnlyFans creator.
5: yeah, that's exactly right. Yeah, so these cyber criminal organizations are really complex and operate really technically impressive infrastructure themselves. And the top of the funnel, I mean, you can think of it like a business. The top of the funnel is they're trying to get users into their system. And where do you get users to visit your website? Well, through Google search results. So this whole thing is, you know, and what do people search for? What do people want? And also, what do people want to pirate? Well, if there is paid adult content that someone is offering you for free, that becomes a pretty good lure, and also for a certain audience who maybe is less risk averse, let's say, and maybe ultimately like a good target for your, you know, financial exploitation scams.
4: Any other conclusions that you came away with in how this kind of stuff can be stymied out even more, and security teams could adopt any sort of methods to be on the lookout for it, other than seeing a nefarious website pop up whenever they search their team's name?
5: Yeah, I mean, I think the lesson here is really not that defenders are doing a bad job or that they don't know about this. This is really a cybersecurity fundamental question, and the people tasked with defending these websites are aware that they want to have an inventory of their websites. They want to know what software it's running. It's really the resource constraints on those teams. And so this project, which, you know, as we talked about, it's kind of a funny juxtaposition of like these serious websites and this unusual content. This is really a way to like get the interest of everyone else around them to say, hey, these teams are trying to defend your websites. They need more resources to do it, and to shine a light on those cybersecurity fundamentals that, you know, unlike the OnlyFans models, they don't always get the attention they deserve.
4: Is there any other industry that faces more copyright infringements than the adult and entertainment industry? Because, you know, obviously their stuff is being infiltrated all of the time. Is there anything that they might be able to do to kind of put a stop to this thing on the front end?
5: Yeah, you know, we talked with a successful OnlyFans content creator about, you know, how much of a problem is this? And she said, yeah, if you don't have some kind of brand protection software doing this for you, then you might as well not even try, because piracy is so rife in that industry. There are other industries that face it as well. In looking through the DMCA notices, that I wanted to filter out everything that wasn't adult content, just to kind of tighten the analysis here. And so you see a lot of piracy of sports streams. You see a lot of DMCA notices also related to illegal gambling sites. So those are some of the other forces at work in our digital ecosystem where people want certain kinds of content, you know, adult content, sports streams, et cetera. Attackers are well aware of the demand for that and are going to use it to try to get eyeballs onto their sites and away from legitimate sites.
3: 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Still to come, the government is taking a closer look at who is really performing work under small business contracts. But first, the Pentagon is looking for a clearer picture of how data moves among allies and mission partners. 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
6: Today's federal newscast, the federal civilian hiring freeze has limited the Defense Security Cooperation Agency's ability to fill positions for its human capital initiative. The Government Accountability Office says in a new report that the agency has implemented about two-thirds of the reforms directed by Congress in 2024 so far. Federal employees who perform environmental reviews will soon have access to more data about endangered species during the federal permitting process. The Federal Permitting Council is giving the Interior Department nearly $6 million to add more data to a digital tool used for environmental reviews. Interior will use the money to integrate data from the National Oceanic and Atmospheric Administration into the department's information and planning consultation tool. Right now, the tool only includes data from the Fish and Wildlife Service. The Permitting Council said the centralization will improve species management, reduce consultation timeframes, and streamline permitting processes while maintaining legal protections for endangered species. And federal officials clashed this week over how much the Pentagon's Golden Dome missile defense network could cost taxpayers and the technologies that might be involved. General Michael Guetlein, the Golden Dome program manager, called external estimates sensational and false. The head of the Congressional Budget Office defended the agency's projection of $1.2 trillion over 20 years, though. Find these stories and more at federalnewsnetwork.com. I'm Eric White.
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0: 5 with Terry Girton on Federal News Network. Sharing information is one thing. Understanding where data is, who can access it, and how it moves is another. As the Defense Information Systems Agency takes over the mission partner environment, it's shifting the focus from networks to data. For more on how DISA is doing that, Federal News Network's executive editor Jason Miller took part in a recent press briefing with Nick Creswell, the portfolio acquisition executive for the mission partner environment at DISA.
1: You know, the Air Force has been at this for quite a while. I believe they've had it for a little over 5 years now at this point. So there's a lot of good work that they have started and is in progress that we don't want to fail. There's a lot of no-fail mission in the space that we're currently operating in. So as we move those things over, we're doing very deliberately. We're moving the work, and then we're actively talking some of the functional transition as well. So we are actively starting to move some of the individuals along with the resourcing now with under the purview of the PAE for us to continue not only the operations that you know we have in the environment today, what we call the extant portfolio, but then also how do we start to accelerate toward transformation and really start to align around the key activities that you know have been thought about or were started that now we're starting to shape under the purview of the agency and then ultimately as part of our portfolio.
2: I then followed up by asking him for an example of some of the capabilities that are being transitioned to DISA from the Air Force.
1: Without going into too many specifics, obviously, but there are some NATO capabilities that they had started that are underway that need to continue to persist, align very well with some of our capability development activity, our major programs. So as they have started to get the ball down that field, you know, down to, I'd say, the 50-yard line at least, I'll take it just a couple yards further, you know, we want to be able to pick that up and continue to run as quickly as possible while looking to align with what we're cohering is that overall enterprise system.
2: I asked Creswell about the tech incubator and accelerator DISA is setting up as part of the MPE.
1: Because we're the integration of integration PAEs, so we have an opportunity to look, as I said in the panel, kind of uniquely at industry and look at some of the non-traditional kinds of technologies that maybe the other big PAEs aren't able to, or, you know, just not quite that fit. So as we look at the accelerator, you know, we're really looking for the best breed of what industry has to offer us. We're trying to build that in a way that allows them to do development in a purposeful way, while at the same time, you know, kind of exploring new things that might be made available to us. So, you know, there's going to be a lot more information that's going to be coming forward. We're trying to repurpose some of our existing capability that's been brought over from the Air Force. The Air Force had started some of this, to use your football analogy again. You know, they only got a few yards off the goal line, but we're really going to start looking to make it something that we can make. It's going to be useful for us, right?
2: I then followed up with two broad-based questions. Is there a timeline of when DISA would like to get this accelerator set up by? And then when will you put out a call from industry where will industry bring you ideas? Then I asked Creswell how this tech incubator accelerator will work.
1: I am impatient. I drive my people nuts. We're small but mighty right now. We're growing very quickly. You'd asked about, you know, moving folks over. We're I think going to quadruple in size within a few months. So that's going to be a kind of a big thing. It's kind of a combination of both. Whenever you really look at it, it's an opportunity for industry to be able to bring us their ideas via some partnership that we are putting in place, some public private partnership. So there's an opportunity to have unsolicited ideas and capabilities brought in. And then we will also be doing industry engagement and outreach, which then will ask industry to come and participate with us to be able to, you know, show us, again, be able to demonstrate what they are describing. We are trying to move beyond the PowerPoint. We are moving beyond the just words and the briefings. This is really about how do we put functionally relevant capability into an environment and be able to demonstrate how it's going to perform in our technical baseline.
2: I asked Cresswell about the timing of the launch of the Incubator Accelerator.
1: Yeah, sorry, I told you I was impatient. I was impatient as in it should have already been in place. It's a 26 initiative without a doubt. We're expecting it to come online here any day. In fact, we already have pieces and parts of it established. There are a few things that have to be finalized in order for us to actually go live, but I would say here in the fourth quarter FY26, we're probably going to be making some announcements via our channels to let everyone know that it's ready for partners to come in and start working with us. And in some cases, sorry, Jason, in some cases they've already started doing that. We've already brought in some industry partners via the private-public partnership that particular facility offers us.
2: Another reporter asked, why did it make sense for DISA to take over the MPE?
1: That kind of gets after the transition a little bit. So from a just a capability perspective, when you step back and you look at what the agency does, the agency has a lot of enterprise-level responsibility already across the DOE-IN. Mission partner environment, while it's always been kind of a unique space, it's really not that dissimilar from a technology perspective and applied perspective than other things that we do as a joint force. And from my perspective, I think that was a recognition within the CIO leadership at the time to say, hey, we have an enterprise service provider today that is already delivering these functionally relevant things to the combatant commanders and to our joint task force users. How do we take and enhance that? And how do we then add the coalition to our broader objectives whenever you start looking at combined all domain operations?
2: The reporter then followed up by asking if other programs outside the Air Force are being moved into the MPE.
1: Yeah, so there was a capability called Sabre. I think this has been publicized quite a bit. The Air Force was developing Sabre. Sabre was actually the first thing to transition. That happened even before I was onboarded here in January. It was the first kind of concept. There were some capability areas that were then morphed into the demonstration article that was taken to Keen Edge earlier this year. We've since taken the pieces and parts of that and decomposed it into our capability, which is Coalition Information Environment. CIE is the new program that is being stood up for this. There are, as you can imagine, anything that is non-intelligence related that really is focused command and control information collaboration capability sets that has been in the department. We're doing right now kind of a heavy lift of how do we bring those things in under the cognizance of the PAE.
2: The reporter then asked how DISA is working with the Joint Staff J6 on the mission partner environment.
1: This afternoon, Jason Martin mentioned there's going to be a panel. Jennifer Minks is actually a member of that panel. So we work incredibly well together. That's one of the benefits of coming from the CIO into this role. At that level and the department level, you're working day in, day out with your joint staff colleagues. So, you know, we're just essentially continuing that relationship that we had built over time to include a lot of the strategy of what it is that we actually wanted to do. We're now translating that into real tangible things. So we're moving beyond concept into actual delivery.
0: Nick Creswell is the Portfolio Acquisition Executive for the Mission Partner Environment at the Defense Information Systems Agency, speaking at a press briefing held at the recent AFSEA TechNet Cyber Conference. You can hear more of his comments on federalnewsnetwork.com. Search Ask the CIO. Coming up next, the government is taking a closer look at who is really performing work under small business contracts. This is The Federal Drive with Terry Girton on Federal News Network.
3: For today's federal newscast, the Army needs to develop a detailed fielding schedule and estimate total costs for its major modernization program. The Government Accountability Office found that while the service has short-term schedules for its next-generation command and control initiative, it is not well-positioned to assess whether it can meet those timelines. Agencies are getting some help to improve how they log cybersecurity data. Federal News Network's Jason Miller tells us how.
4: A new logging architecture from the Cybersecurity and Infrastructure Security Agency, OMB, and the CISO Council aims to assist agencies to take a practical, risk-based, prioritized logging approach that improves agency network monitoring. The guidance released yesterday helps agencies implement the changes OMB outlined in a May memo. CISA says agencies will be able to achieve priority logging capabilities that support continuous event monitoring, threat hunting, incident response, and forensics. The agency says it will continually update the guidance as cybersecurity threats and agency capabilities evolve. Jason Miller, Federal News Network.
3: And the Defense Department's Office of Strategic Capital has posted a notice of funding opportunity for its National Security Fund Finance Program. The department recently launched the effort, which will provide loans to investment fund managers who will combine it with private capital to finance companies focused on strengthening the U.S. domestic critical mineral supply chain. Proposals are due by November 1st. Find these stories and more at federalnewsnetwork.com. I'm Eric White.
5: Jason Miller's Reporter's Notebook is the insider's guide to the federal community. Subscribe at Federal News Network.
6: I'm Alex Witt, and this week on the FedPred podcast,
7: this arms race favors the forger. 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Urgency is the key to the crime. Take that away from them.
6: That was Sean Fitzgerald, retired Homeland Security Investigations cyber leader and co-founder of 5-0 Consulting. 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
0: Welcome back to the Federal Drive with Terry Girton on Federal News Network. Recent enforcement actions are giving contractors a clearer picture of what federal investigators are looking for in small business set-aside programs. Many of the cases turn on a simple question: who is actually controlling and performing the work? Here with insights is William Hart of Rogers Joseph O'Donnell. Will, thank you so much for joining me. It's great to have you on the show.
10: Pleasure to be with you.
0: You are following a couple of storylines that we touch here every once in a while. In the last few weeks, we've seen DOJ announce major False Claims Act settlements involving federal set-aside programs. And at the same time, SBA has announced changes to the administration of the 8A program. When you look at those two storylines separately, how do you connect the dots? What is happening in the 8A community?
10: Well, I think the biggest thing is that the administration has clearly targeted the 8A program as part of a broader push against diversity, equity, and inclusion programs. And a number of cabinet members have made statements saying that the program is ripe for abuse and believe that it is rife with fraud. And this could be individuals or entities posing fraudulently as qualifying for the set-aside program. Or it could be individuals and entities serving as mere conduits and pass-throughs for larger ineligible contractors. So I think what's going on here is every part of the government is coordinating with the Justice Department in order to target, identify, and ultimately investigate and potentially prosecute fraud among its any contractors.
0: Well, let's go back to those False Claim Act cases then. What were the underlying behaviors that got these contractors into trouble?
10: So in the most recent cases, it seems as though they've started with the service-disabled, veteran-owned small business programs. And there were two recent settlements, one out of the Middle District of Florida and the other out of the Northern District of New York, in which the local U.S. attorney's offices partnered with the relevant Office of Inspector Generals to focus on fraud with respect to those two individual companies. And what got the companies into trouble is that the so-called 8A contractor was really just a pass-through or a conduit, meaning they weren't actually doing the work, nor were they actually in control. And so with that being so blatant and out in the open, it made it a pretty easy win for the government in both cases. And as a result, both resulted in settlements.
0: That issue of control seems to be coming up more and more. How does the government determine whether a small business is actually controlling the work or just serving as the pass-through for someone else? What do they look for?
10: They're looking for actual operational management capacity. So they're looking for, is the small business 8A eligible entity actually making managerial decisions? Are they actually doing work and billing to the contract? Or are they merely just simply forwarding emails along, for example, to a broader entity behind the scenes that would not actually be eligible for the 8A contract in the first place? But they're looking for what is the lived reality on the ground, not what the corporate structure might otherwise suggest.
0: And are these cases coming up because the government is doing 100% review of the files, or are there whistleblowers, or how do these cases come to the attention of the Department of Justice?
10: So it can happen in a number of different contexts. As you, your listeners, almost certainly know, the False Claims Act has a QTAM provision. No one actually knows how to pronounce the Latin phrase, but I go with QTAM. You can ask 100 different FCA practitioners. You might get 100 different responses. But that is one of them. And obviously, there are strong financial incentives for so-called relators to bring these cases if they're successfully adopted and taken on by the government. So that's one way in which it could come up, and that's how it came up in the Northern District of New York. Separate and apart from it is something we should probably spend a little bit of time on, which are audits that are being conducted at the agency level of their 8A contractors and their 8A programs. And I think that's what we're going to see more and more of. So last June, Administrator Kelly Loeffler had a big, splashy announcement that they were going to do a wholesale audit of the SBA 8A program in an effort to root out what they viewed as pass-through fraud. That is, 8A contractors merely acting as straw men or straw contractors for larger contractors. And so as a result, we've already seen a little bit of movement in that. We have seen, as the SBA has announced earlier this year, that they are decertifying certain entities that didn't comply with parts of the audit. And independent of that, Secretary of War Peter Hegseth has announced a Department of War audit of 8A contractors, and again has alleged in the press clippings that the program is rife with fraud and that taxpayer money is being wasted and not steered toward small businesses, but rather large defense contractors. So again, we're talking about a year or so timeline. I think it's not inconceivable that these audits will start to bear fruit in the form of prosecutions or investigations by the department.
0: Will Hart is of counsel with Rogers Joseph O'Donnell. So Will, you're talking here about a pretty significant step up in enforcement activities by the federal government. At the same time, has there been sort of an increasing risk behavior on the part of small business contractors? Are they setting themselves up to be caught in these audits?
10: Well, potentially. I think for a long period of time, only the most egregious cases were prosecuted, or at the very least, civilly investigated and then ultimately settled. And it takes a lot of investment to actually prove that an 8A was just a pass-through or a straw man in the contractual arrangement. So with the lack of actual resources devoted to these cases, perhaps some complacency did set in. You know, and your listeners almost certainly know, it is not out of the norm for large contractors to work with 8As to get access to sole source contracts and other set-asides. As long as the arrangements comply with the regulations, that is totally permissible. But as we've kind of been talking about, it's a sliding scale, and we look at the facts on the ground as they are in terms of who has control in the arrangement. And so I think it's easy for these arrangements to be set up in the best with the best of intentions, but unfortunately, it begins to fall to the point where the larger subcontractors is exercising more control than was originally contemplated.
0: As we're looking at this period of increased enforcement and examination by the federal government, if you were advising an 8A firm now and they were checking to see whether they might be vulnerable, what would you want them to start looking at?
10: Well, first, we would look at corporate structure and how the one entity is actually doing the contracting itself. Second, we would look at the relationship with our subcontractor and what's spelled out in either the teaming agreement or the subcontract. Third, we would want to look at the division of labor and how labor is parceled out between the contractor, i.e. the 8A entity, and the subcontractor. And then we would want to look into the financial arrangements in terms of how much each side is getting out of the federal contract itself. So we would start with those four principles to ensure that both contractor and the subcontractor were in compliance.
0: It seems like the risk here is predominantly on the 8A firm, but are there risks that might accrue to their larger subcontracting partner as the audit manifests?
10: Absolutely. And you anticipated the very next thing I was going to say, which is there are any number of theories of liability that could have the larger subcontractor that's not 8A eligible wind up in legal hot water. The first is that they would have aided and abetted the the contractor in obtaining the sole source or set aside under false pretenses. You could also make out a case that they conspired with the 8A contractor to obtain something they were not legally entitled to obtain in the form of a sole source contract, or they willfully caused the submission of false claims by the 8A contractor. So federal prosecutors and DOJ trial attorneys within the civil fraud division have no shortage of legal theories on which to go after the larger subcontractors behind the 8As.
0: So how does this all play out a year or 2 years from now? Are we going to have a lot fewer 8A firms in the market, or is everyone going to be in compliance with the new rules and it'll be fine? Where do you see it headed?
10: I think it's conceivable to have two things. The first is, I think, as has already happened with the SBA, some of these entities are being decertified as 8A eligible after choosing not to comply or failing the SBA audit. So that's something that I think could continue to happen as each agency is going through its roles of 8A contractors. The second thing is that government can make an example out of one of the more egregious offenders, whether it's the larger subcontractor or the 8A contractor itself. A large, significant case with a high dollar value attached to it, followed by a lot of press attention and press releases, and potentially a large settlement, or if the facts warranted a criminal prosecution, they can actually prove intent and willfulness. But I do see an effort to have a large prosecution or a large civil settlement to act as a deterrent in the market.
0: William Hart is of counsel with Rogers Joseph O'Donnell. Will, I really appreciate you bringing this issue to us today. Thank you.
10: Thank you.
0: 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Up next, the top national headlines from ABC News and the Federal Newscast. I'm Terry Girton. 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
5: From ABC News, I'm Sherry Preston. More strong storms in more parts of the country. Earlier in the week, Illinois, Indiana, Ohio got socked with severe rain. Yesterday, it was the Atlantic coast's turn. ABC's Sophie Flay with a rundown.
6: On Long Island, a possible tornado damaged cabanas in Atlantic Beach. A massive waterspout seen off the coast. There was also flooding that trapped people in their cars. In Dover, Delaware, another suspected tornado caused extensive damage to hotels and knocked out power. A state of emergency has been declared.
5: Hundreds in Gary, Indiana are still waiting for lights and air conditioning to come back on more than a week after storms knocked out power.
7: There are still downed trees and power lines across Gary and northwest Indiana. The utility company doesn't anticipate being able to fully restore power until Tuesday, a full 2 weeks since the storms hit.
5: ABC's Alex Perez in Gary. A charter aircraft carrying 8 people crashing at a remote radar site in western Alaska Thursday. The military says all 8 on board died. An American woman is accused of pledging allegiance to ISIS and planning an attack on the New York State Capitol building in Albany, New York. It's an unusual case, says ABC News contributor John Cohen.
8: Typically, these types of plots are conducted by men. 98% of mass shootings are conducted by male offenders, but there are examples.
5: The woman, who has not yet entered a plea, is also accused of buying materials for a bomb, including nails, batteries, and electrical tape. Still a lot of questions about the return of Harry and Meghan to the UK. ABC's James Longman is at Buckingham Palace.
9: One of the big things that Harry has long said is he wants the British government to cover his family's security, wants to have them pay for it. One of the big arguments that the British government has made is, well, we won't do that because you don't live here. So if maybe the calculation is if we live here, they'll pay for it.
5: After a record 9 months at sea, the USS Abraham Lincoln is headed home and should arrive back in the U.S. in 4 to 5 weeks. You're listening to ABC News.
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5: The national debt now surpassing $40 trillion, and a lot of economists are wondering why nothing's being done about it. Navy Federal Credit Union chief economist Heather Long says there is something to be said for a rainy day fund. However,
12: the idea is that when the rainy days go away and the sun comes out and things are better and the unemployment rate's low and companies are at record profit levels, kind of like we are right now, that we should be paying down that debt, you know? And that's what hasn't happened in the last decade.
5: The Federal Trade Commission is taking public comment now on surveillance pricing when an algorithm is used to change different prices of the same product for different people, depending on profiles.
13: Online shopping platforms like Instacart have come under scrutiny for the practice. A small case study last year found at a store in Seattle using Instacart, for example, a box of crackers was $3.99 for some shoppers, but $4.89 for others. Just weeks later, Instacart saying in a statement it, quote, fell short of customers' expectations and would end all pricing tests on the platform, saying people at the same store at the same time will, quote, see the same prices, period.
5: That's ABC's Olivia Rubin. Search teams today found the remains of climber Mallory Geese, the last remaining member of a 10-person international mountaineering team killed in an avalanche in Pakistan a week ago. Geese was 39 years old and lived in San Antonio. Sherry Preston, ABC News.
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14: Today's federal newscast, the federal civilian hiring freeze has limited the Defense Security Cooperation Agency's ability to fill positions for its human capital initiative. The Government Accountability Office says in a new report that the agency has implemented about 2/3 of the reforms directed by Congress in 2024 so far. Many of the changes aim to improve management of its workforce. Add the employees at the Agriculture Department's Rural Development Agency to the growing list of successful feds who have won grievances before an arbitrator after losing their remote work and telework rights. Arbitrator Margaret Donahue ruled Wednesday in favor of RDA employees, represented by the American Federation of State, City, and Municipal Employees. The union filed a grievance when USDA ended telework and remote work agreements without bargaining in April 2025. Donahue ordered USDA to restore the telework and remote work arrangements and make employees whole by paying any travel expenses, compensation, or credit for additional hours worked. And federal officials clashed this week over how much the Pentagon's Golden Dome missile defense network could cost taxpayers and the technologies that might be involved. General Michael Guetlein, the Golden Dome program manager, called external estimates sensational and false. The head of the Congressional Budget Office defended the agency's projection of $1.2 trillion over 20 years, though. Find these stories and more at federalnewsnetwork.com. I'm Eric White.
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16: Welcome to the Federal Drive on Federal News Network. It's Friday, August 21st. I'm your host, Terry Gerton, and I'm glad you're here. Coming up on this hour of the Federal Drive, a surprising source is helping uncover compromised government websites. Plus, the Pentagon is looking for a clearer picture of how data moves among allies and mission partners. Those stories and much more ahead during this hour of the Federal Drive. We begin with this. The Centers for Medicare and Medicaid Services is moving beyond just compliance to risk-based cybersecurity, with a focus on continuous monitoring and attack surface management. It's a transition officials say is meant to make the agency's defensive posture more threat-informed. Keith Busby is the Chief Information Security Officer at CMS. He talked about the transition with Federal News Network's Justin Doubleday.
17: For an incredibly long time, cybersecurity in the government was a very compliance-driven activity. And so I think we're really now seeing that transition away from compliance-driven activities to risk-driven activities, right? And trying to associate outcomes of a kind of threat-informed risk-based defense into compliance activities, right? So that we don't have to send system teams through all these other check-the-box activities, more so going, hey, because we're making these decisions based off of this information and we're staying within these guardrails, we are inherently compliant. It's more of a kind of continuous monitoring, continuous reactive state. We're really leaning in towards a protect first, visibility second. With the creation of CDM, I don't know, maybe 15 years ago, the focus for the last decade or so has been gaining additional visibility. And we're starting to make that transition from just having visibility, but, you know, using automated continuous reaction based off of that visibility.
18: Yeah, isn't it fair to say that those themes kind of punctuate your priorities as CISO at CMS?
17: Resilience is still the main word that I use. It's not just going through and creating systems that, you know, applied security after the fact. It's building systems from a secure by design, layering, ensure that we're zero trust compliant, that we're using zero trust practices, and then with the goal of having more resilient systems to support our business program. We saw over recent years as healthcare attacks happened, having systems that were not designed with a resilient eye, how much it can impact the healthcare sector as a whole. While CMS has done well to maintain its functionality and its purpose in the healthcare sector, we have seen how large-scale attacks can disrupt large amounts of patients. And that's the ultimate goal, right, is avoiding that.
18: What's your approach to better understanding and managing that attack surface that CMS is responsible for?
17: For a long time, we would ask our system teams to provide to us their authorization boundaries, right? A documented thing that shows all the assets that we're protecting. The industry as a whole has had to shift away from that. And while it's still required for some compliance needs, we've had to move into a continuous attack surface management, right? So what are we scanning? What do we see showing up that's associated with CMS? I think we've done a really good job of not just doing that continuous monitoring from the edge, but also layering in like external researchers. So we have an active bug bounty program that's through CISA's bug crowd offering, right? And we use that to have public researchers across the globe come after us and tell us where they see issues from our public-facing attack surface.
18: CMS has about 6,000 employees, but many more contractors and third parties that it interacts with that might handle CMS data. How do you think about endpoint management within that context and how you're kind of protecting the data and protecting the mission?
17: So data first is our first principle, right? Protection of the data first. Where we are kind of going with this is our data should not leave our environments. And so when you talk about third parties, we need to really minimize the amount of times we are sharing or sending our data, our functions off networks that we have visibility into, off that assets that we have visibility into, off our ability to be able to implement controls around protecting those assets. And so that is the direction that we are heading. We are trying to pull all of those things back internal to CMS to ensure to still have everyone be able to do their mission, but come to us to do it.
18: And as far as you mentioned zero trust, I think this is a journey that federal agencies have been on officially for about 5 years under that initial zero trust strategy. And you know, all along, folks have said this is not

0: throughout. I think we've done a really good job around layering in zero trust controls around the user, so requiring FIDO2 or token-based multi-factor authentication, moving away from the one-time passwords, and having all of our users with privileged access be required to use MFA. That's an area that we have grown tremendously over the last few years. I think there's still work to be done between micro-segmentation and what happens once you're in the environment, that continuous authorization kind of aspect. But we are growing there. We are moving forward with a larger enterprise identity and credential access management kind of program as a whole. That's our biggest area of focus.
1: 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Find his full discussion with Justin Doubleday at federalnewsnetwork.com. Up next, a surprising source is helping uncover compromised government websites. This is The Federal Drive with Terry Girton on Federal News Network.
2: Today's federal newscast, the Army needs to develop a detailed fielding schedule and estimate total costs for its major modernization program. The Government Accountability Office found that while the service has short-term schedules for its Next Generation Command and Control initiative, it is not well positioned to assess whether it can meet those timelines. Agencies are getting some help to improve how they log cybersecurity data. Federal News Network's Jason Miller tells us how.
3: A new logging architecture from the Cybersecurity and Infrastructure Security Agency, OMB, and the CISO Council aims to assist agencies to take a practical, risk-based, prioritized logging approach that improves agency network monitoring. The guidance released yesterday helps agencies implement the changes OMB outlined in a May memo. CISA says agencies will be able to achieve priority logging capabilities that support continuous event monitoring, threat hunting, incident response, and forensics. The agency says it will continually update the guidance as cybersecurity threats and agency capabilities evolve. Jason Miller, Federal News Network.
2: And the Defense Department's Office of Strategic Capital has posted a notice of funding opportunity for its National Security Fund Finance Program. The department recently launched the effort, which will provide loans to investment fund managers who will combine it with private capital to finance companies focused on strengthening the U.S. domestic critical mineral supply chain. Proposals are due by November 1st. Find these stories and more at federalnewsnetwork.com. I'm Eric White.
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0: Welcome back to The Federal Drive with Terry Girton on Federal News Network. Federal agencies work hard to secure their online presence, but some website compromises are being uncovered through an unlikely source. Federal News Network's Eric White spoke with Greg Pollack, Director of Research and Insights at UpGuard, about what those discoveries reveal about the challenge of keeping track of sprawling government web infrastructure.
1: So, with an emphasis on NSFW, this is a vulnerability pertaining to .edu and .gov domains that you seem to have discovered that there's a little bit of, it was something that wasn't necessarily they had on their radar, but it seems as if OnlyFans takedowns are helping .gov and .edu domains protect themselves a little more. Why don't we just start from the beginning on what exactly you were looking for and how you found out about this?
2: Sure. I was, you know, conducting a kind of routine investigation of a website that had other indicators of compromise. And as part of that process, I go to Google, I just search across that site to see what's going on with this thing. At the bottom of that page, at the bottom of the search results, I see a little notice that I had never seen before, which said some results have been omitted because of DMCA notices, you know, against the content. So I click through and there I see a DMCA takedown notice from clearly an adult content creator sent to mostly adult content piracy sites, but also this government domain that I was looking at. And I thought, well, that's pretty weird. What's going on there? And so pulling on that thread led me to, you know, discover how this is happening across lots of domains and how those DMCA copyright notices can be a pretty effective way to look for domains that are somehow advertising search results they don't mean to.
1: And when you say they are advertising, so when they compromise, they are essentially piggybacking on government website that would pop up in a normal search for, you know, for a government website or for a government resource or university resource. But all of a sudden going down the search results, you see a title that you weren't searching for, let's say.
2: Yeah, exactly. This is sometimes called parasite SEO. And it's a way for attackers to get traffic to their sites by finding websites that have some kind of vulnerability that allows them to start getting, you know, the names of their sites or even, you know, links to their sites, yeah, into search results. And they especially target these higher ed and government sites because those are trusted sites that Google says, hey, this is a really trusted site. I want to put this high up in the search ranks. And yeah, so it's, that's one of the many factors that's combining here to make this an especially juicy target for these attackers.
1: Gotcha. All right. And so, you know, what does it say that OnlyFans has now become a kind of early indicator for a vulnerability that would be on a site that Google has up there because it is so highly trusted? And are the powers that be who run those websites and control those websites, are they actually utilizing it? Did you hear anything on that front?
2: Oh, are they utilizing this detection method?
1: Are they, you know, saying, hey, this is obviously showing a problem here that we have to address?
2: You know, I don't think anyone is approaching it this way. And actually, I mean, part of that is because as I was doing this research, I found that this intersection of the copyright notices and the government sites is really fairly new. I mean, this is really taken off in the last 5 years that you can use these data sets in this way. That said, I mean, this kind of problem of attackers compromising their sites to piggyback and have parasite SEO, that's been going on for a long time. I think what we can do with this is really shorten the window of detection because eventually someone's going to see it and tell them, right? Like it really stands out like a sore thumb when you see that. So eventually someone does see it who will report it, but it usually takes quite a long time. You can find some that have been up for ages, but you also find organizations that are better at detecting it. This might be a faster way to do that.
1: Gotcha. All right. And so if the copyrights, I guess, detection by copyright enforcement ecosystem, is that an overall better way that might be available to finding these vulnerabilities rather than something that is just waiting in the dark that you never hear of and until, you know, you see compromised information on the dark web or, you know, whatever have you?
2: Well, I mean, really, what the attackers are taking advantage of here are just the organizational complexity of governments and universities that operate really large digital infrastructure over really long periods of time. And that organizational complexity leads to unmaintained websites, which creates this kind of low-hanging fruit. And so the best option is just for these teams, which are always resource constrained and always asked to do more with less, for them to have enough people and the right tools to be able to take care of those sites, you know, proactively. This kind of like after the fact detection method, and like you were saying, dark web detection, that's even further down the chain. You really want to catch it sooner by giving them the tools to understand their own infrastructure ahead of time.
1: We're speaking with Greg Pollack. He is the Director of Research and Insights at UpGuard. And was there anything that you came across? Obviously, it's kind of surprising when you come across this stuff when you're searching for a government website. But in your research and seeing all of these DMCA takedown requests, was there anything that stuck out to you and kind of, you know, challenged what you were originally assuming that, you know, hey, this stuff is going to happen. But was there something else at play here that you didn't think you would see?
2: I mean, I'll tell you the biggest surprise was just how recent this phenomenon is, that when I had gotten my data together and then created my charts, it's really in the last 5 years that the chart starts to take off, where you see this intersection of the copyright notices and the government and education websites. If I had done this project 3 years ago, the results would have been really pretty unremarkable, and we wouldn't be talking today. But it's really a convergence of two things. One, the increase in cyber crimes, especially targeting Americans, and the increase in the number of individual copyright owners creating adult content. And so those two things have created this, you know, this convergence. And it's really a surprise when you stumble into something big that no one has discovered and you think this is actually a new thing that's pretty important.
1: Yeah, I imagine that they're not doing this to try and amplify any particular content. There is some means to sort of game the system of using that content to get access to other people's information, right? They're not just doing this out of the goodness of their hearts to help their local OnlyFans creator.
2: yeah, that's exactly right. Yeah, so these cyber criminal organizations are really complex and operate really technically impressive infrastructure themselves. And the top of the funnel, I mean, you can think of it like a business. The top of the funnel is they're trying to get users into their system. And where do you get users to visit your website? Well, through Google search results. So this whole thing is, you know, and what do people search for? What do people want? And also, what do people want to pirate? Well, if there is paid adult content that someone is offering you for free, that becomes a pretty good lure, and also for a certain audience who maybe is less risk averse, let's say, and maybe ultimately like a good target for your, you know, financial exploitation scams.
1: Any other conclusions that you came away with in how this kind of stuff can be stymied out even more, and security teams could adopt any sort of methods to be on the lookout for it, other than seeing a nefarious website pop up whenever they search their team's name?
2: Yeah, I mean, I think the lesson here is really not that defenders are doing a bad job or that they don't know about this. This is really a cybersecurity fundamental question. And the people tasked with defending these websites are aware that they want to have an inventory of their websites. They want to know what software it's running. It's really the resource constraints on those teams. And so this project, which, you know, as we've talked about, it's kind of a funny juxtaposition of like these serious websites and this unusual content. This is really a way to like get the interest of everyone else around them to say, hey, these teams are trying to defend your websites. They need more resources to do it, and to shine a light on those cybersecurity fundamentals that, you know, unlike the OnlyFans models, they don't always get the attention they deserve.
1: Is there any other industry that faces more copyright infringements than the adult and entertainment industry? Because, you know, obviously their stuff is being infiltrated all of the time. Is there anything that they might be able to do to kind of put a stop to this thing on the front end?
2: Yeah, you know, we talked with a successful OnlyFans content creator about, you know, how much of a problem is this? And she said, yeah, if you don't have some kind of brand protection software doing this for you, then you might as well not even try, because piracy is so rife in that industry. There are other industries that face it as well. In looking through the DMCA notices, that I wanted to filter out everything that wasn't adult content, just to kind of tighten the analysis here. And so you see a lot of piracy of sports streams. You see a lot of DMCA notices also related to illegal gambling sites. So those are some of the other forces at work in our digital ecosystem, where people want certain kinds of content, you know, adult content, sports streams, et cetera. Attackers are well aware of the demand for that and are going to use it to try to get eyeballs onto their sites and away from legitimate sites.
0: 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Subscribe to the Federal Drive wherever you get your podcasts. Still to come, the government is taking a closer look at who is really performing work under small business contracts. But first, the Pentagon is looking for a clearer picture of how data moves among allies and mission partners. 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
3: Today's federal newscast, the federal civilian hiring freeze has limited the Defense Security Cooperation Agency's ability to fill positions for its human capital initiative. The Government Accountability Office says in a new report that the agency has implemented about two-thirds of the reforms directed by Congress in 2024 so far. Federal employees who perform environmental reviews will soon have access to more data about endangered species during the federal permitting process. The Federal Permitting Council is giving the Interior Department nearly $6 million to add more data to a digital tool used for environmental reviews. Interior will use the money to integrate data from the National Oceanic and Atmospheric Administration into the department's information and planning consultation tool. Right now, the tool only includes data from the Fish and Wildlife Service. The Permitting Council said the centralization will improve species management, reduce consultation timeframes, and streamline permitting processes while maintaining legal protections for endangered species. And federal officials clashed this week over how much the Pentagon's Golden Dome missile defense network could cost taxpayers and the technologies that might be involved. General Michael Guetlein, the Golden Dome program manager, called external estimates sensational and false. The head of the Congressional Budget Office defended the agency's projection of $1.2 trillion over 20 years, though. Find these stories and more at federalnewsnetwork.com. I'm Eric White.
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0: Drive with Terry Girton on Federal News Network. Sharing information is one thing. Understanding where data is, who can access it, and how it moves is another. As the Defense Information Systems Agency takes over the mission partner environment, it's shifting the focus from networks to data. For more on how DISA is doing that, Federal News Network's executive editor Jason Miller took part in a recent press briefing with Nick Creswell, the portfolio acquisition executive for the mission partner environment at DISA.
1: You know, the Air Force has been at this for quite a while. I believe they've had it for a little over 5 years now at this point. So there's a lot of good work that they have started and is in progress that we don't want to fail. There's a lot of no-fail mission in the space that we're currently operating in. So as we move those things over, we're doing very deliberately. We're moving the work, and then we're actively talking some of the functional transition as well. So we are actively starting to move some of the individuals along with the resourcing now with under the purview of the PAE for us to continue not only the operations that you know we have in the environment today, what we call the extant portfolio, but then also how do we start to accelerate toward transformation and really start to align around the key activities that you know have been thought about or were started that now we're starting to shape under the purview of the agency and then ultimately as part of our portfolio.
2: I then followed up by asking him for an example of some of the capabilities that are being transitioned to DISA from the Air Force.
1: Without going into too many specifics, obviously, but there are some NATO capabilities that they had started that are underway that need to continue to persist, align very well with some of our capability development activity, our major programs. So as they have started to get the ball down that field, you know, down to, I'd say, the 50-yard line at least, I'll take it just a couple yards further, you know, we want to be able to pick that up and continue to run as quickly as possible while looking to align with what we're cohering is that overall enterprise system.
2: I asked Creswell about the tech incubator and accelerator DISA is setting up as part of the MPE.
1: Because we're the integration of integration PAEs, so we have an opportunity to look, as I said in the panel, kind of uniquely at industry and look at some of the non-traditional kinds of technologies that maybe the other big PAEs aren't able to, or, you know, just not quite that fit. So as we look at the accelerator, you know, we're really looking for the best breed of what industry has to offer us. We're trying to build that in a way that allows them to do development in a purposeful way, while at the same time, you know, kind of exploring new things that might be made available to us. So, you know, there's going to be a lot more information that's going to be coming forward. We're trying to repurpose some of our existing capability that's been brought over from the Air Force. The Air Force had started some of this, to use your football analogy again. You know, they only got a few yards off the goal line, but we're really going to start looking to make it something that we can make. It's going to be useful for us, right?
2: I then followed up with two broad-based questions. Is there a timeline of when DISA would like to get this accelerator set up by? And then when will you put out a call from industry, or will industry bring you ideas? Then I asked Creswell how this tech incubator accelerator will work.
1: I am impatient. I drive my people nuts. We're small but mighty right now. We're growing very quickly. You'd ask about, you know, moving folks over. We're I think going to quadruple in size within a few months. So that's going to be a kind of a big thing. It's kind of a combination of both. Whenever you really look at it, it's an opportunity for industry to be able to bring us their ideas via some partnership that we are putting in place, some public private partnership. So there's an opportunity to have unsolicited ideas and capabilities brought in. And then we will also be doing industry engagement and outreach, which then will ask industry to come and participate with us to be able to, you know, show us, again, be able to demonstrate what they are describing. We are trying to move beyond the PowerPoint. We are moving beyond the just words and the briefings. This is really about how do we put functionally relevant capability into an environment and be able to demonstrate how it's going to perform in our technical baseline.
2: I asked Cresswell about the timing of the launch of the Incubator Accelerator.
1: Yeah, sorry, I told you I was impatient. I was impatient as in it should have already been in place. It's a 26 initiative without a doubt. We're expecting it to come online here any day. In fact, we already have pieces and parts of it established. There are a few things that have to be finalized in order for us to actually go live, but I would say here in the fourth quarter FY26, we're probably going to be making some announcements via our channels to let everyone know that it's ready for partners to come in and start working with us. And in some cases, sorry, Jason, in some cases they've already started doing that. We've already brought in some industry partners via the private-public partnership that particular facility offers us.
2: Another reporter asked, why did it make sense for DISA to take over the MPE?
1: That kind of gets after the transition a little bit. So from a just a capability perspective, when you step back and you look at what the agency does, the agency has a lot of enterprise-level responsibility already across the DOE-IN. Mission partner environment, while it's always been kind of a unique space, it's really not that dissimilar from a technology perspective and applied perspective than other things that we do as a joint force. And from my perspective, I think that was a recognition within the CIO leadership at the time to say, hey, we have an enterprise service provider today that is already delivering these functionally relevant things to the combatant commanders and to our joint task force users. How do we take and enhance that? And how do we then add the coalition to our broader objectives whenever you start looking at combined all domain operations?
2: The reporter then followed up by asking if other programs outside the Air Force are being moved into the MPE.
1: Yeah, so there was a capability called Saber. I think this has been publicized quite a bit. The Air Force was developing Saber. Saber was actually the first thing to transition. That happened even before I was onboarded here in January. It was the first kind of concept. There were some capability areas that were then morphed into the demonstration article that was taken to KeenEdge earlier this year. We've since taken the pieces and parts of that and decomposed it into our capability, which is Coalition Information Environment. CIE is the new program that is being stood up for this. There are, as you can imagine, anything that is non-intelligence related that really is focused command and control information collaboration capability sets that has been in the department. We're doing right now kind of a heavy lift of how do we bring those things in under the cognizance of the PAE.
2: The reporter then asked how DISA is working with the Joint Staff J6 on the mission partner environment.
1: This afternoon, Jason Martin mentioned there's going to be a panel. Jennifer Minks is actually a member of that panel. So we work incredibly well together. That's one of the benefits of coming from the CIO into this role. At that level and the department level, you're working day in, day out with your joint staff colleagues. So, you know, we're just essentially continuing that relationship that we had built over time to include a lot of the strategy of what it is that we actually wanted to do. We're now translating that into real tangible things. So we're moving beyond concept into actual delivery.
0: Nick Creswell is the Portfolio Acquisition Executive for the Mission Partner Environment at the Defense Information Systems Agency, speaking at a press briefing held at the recent AFSEA TechNet Cyber Conference. You can hear more of his comments on federalnewsnetwork.com. Search Ask the CIO. Coming up next, the government is taking a closer look at who is really performing work under small business contracts. This is the Federal Drive with Terry Girton on Federal News Network.
3: today's Federal Newscast. The Army needs to develop a detailed fielding schedule and estimate total costs for its major modernization program. The Government Accountability Office found that while the service has short-term schedules for its Next Generation Command and Control initiative, it is not well positioned to assess whether it can meet those timelines. Agencies are getting some help to improve how they log cybersecurity data. Federal News Network's Jason Miller tells us how.
4: A new logging architecture from the Cybersecurity and Infrastructure Security Agency, OMB, and the CISO Council aims to assist agencies to take a practical, risk-based, prioritized logging approach that improves agency network monitoring. The guidance released yesterday helps agencies implement the changes OMB outlined in a May memo. CISA says agencies will be able to achieve priority logging capabilities that support continuous event monitoring, threat hunting, incident response, and forensics. The agency says it will continually update the guidance as cybersecurity threats and agency capabilities evolve. Jason Miller, Federal News Network.
3: And the Defense Department's Office of Strategic Capital has posted a notice of funding opportunity for its National Security Fund Finance Program. The department recently launched the effort, which will provide loans to investment fund managers who will combine it with private capital to finance companies focused on strengthening the U.S. domestic critical mineral supply chain. Proposals are due by November 1st. Find these stories and more at federalnewsnetwork.com. I'm Eric White.
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0: Welcome back to the Federal Drive with Terry Girton on Federal News Network. Recent enforcement actions are giving contractors a clearer picture of what federal investigators are looking for in small business set-aside programs. Many of the cases turn on a simple question: who is actually controlling and performing the work? Here with insights is William Hart of Rogers Joseph O'Donnell. Will, thank you so much for joining me. It's great to have you on the show.
24: Pleasure to be with you.
0: You are following a couple of storylines that we touch here every once in a while. In the last few weeks, we've seen DOJ announce major False Claims Act settlements involving federal set-aside programs. And at the same time, SBA has announced changes to the administration of the 8A program. When you look at those two storylines separately, how do you connect the dots? What is happening in the 8A community?
24: Well, I think the biggest thing is that the administration has clearly targeted the 8A program as part of a broader push against diversity, equity, and inclusion programs. And a number of cabinet members have made statements saying that the program is ripe for abuse and believe that it is rife with fraud. And this could be individuals or entities posing fraudulently as qualifying for the set-aside program. or it could be individuals and entities serving as mere conduits and pass-throughs for larger ineligible contractors. So I think what's going on here is every part of the government is coordinating with the Justice Department in order to target, identify, and ultimately investigate and potentially prosecute fraud among its NA contractors.
0: Well, let's go back to those False Claim Act cases then. What were the underlying behaviors that got these contractors into trouble?
24: So in the most recent cases, it seems as though they've started with the service-disabled, veteran-owned small business programs. And there were two recent settlements, one out of the Middle District of Florida and the other out of the Northern District of New York, in which the local U.S. attorney's offices partnered with the relevant Office of Inspector Generals to focus on fraud with respect to those two individual companies. And what got the companies into trouble is that the so-called 8A contractor was really just a pass-through or a conduit, meaning they weren't actually doing the work, nor were they actually in control. And so with that being so blatant and out in the open, it made it a pretty easy win for the government in both cases. And as a result, both resulted in settlements.
0: That issue of control seems to be coming up more and more. How does the government determine whether a small business is actually controlling the work or just serving as the pass-through for someone else? What do they look for?
24: They're looking for actual operational management capacity. So they're looking for, is the small business 8A eligible entity actually making managerial decisions? Are they actually doing work and billing to the contract? Or are they merely just simply forwarding emails along, for example, to a broader entity behind the scenes that would not actually be eligible for the 8A contract in the first place? But they're looking for what is the lived reality on the ground, not what the corporate structure might otherwise suggest.
0: And are these cases coming up because the government is doing 100% review of the files, or are there whistleblowers, or how do these cases come to the attention of the Department of Justice?
24: So it can happen in a number of different contexts. As you, your listeners, almost certainly know, the False Claims Act has a QTAM provision. No one actually knows how to pronounce the Latin phrase, but I go with QTAM. You can ask 100 different FCA practitioners. You might get 100 different responses. But that is one of them. And obviously, there are strong financial incentives for so-called relators to bring these cases if they're successfully adopted and taken on by the government. So that's one way in which it could come up, and that's how it came up in the Northern District of New York. Separate and apart from it is something we should probably spend a little bit of time on, which are audits that are being conducted at the agency level of their 8A contractors and their 8A programs. And I think that's what we're going to see more and more of. So last June, Administrator Kelly Loeffler had a big splashy announcement that they were going to do a wholesale audit of the SBA 8A program in an effort to root out what they viewed as pass-through fraud. That is, 8A contractors merely acting as straw men or straw contractors for larger contractors. And so as a result, we've already seen a little bit of movement in that. We have seen, as the SBA has announced earlier this year, that they are decertifying certain entities that didn't comply with parts of the audit. And independent of that, Secretary of War Peter Hegseth has announced a Department of War audit of 8A contractors, and again has alleged in the press clippings that the program is rife with fraud and that taxpayer money is being wasted and not steered toward small businesses, but rather large defense contractors. So again, we're talking about a year or so timeline. I think it's not inconceivable that these audits will start to bear fruit in the form of prosecutions or investigations by the department.
0: Will Hart is of counsel with Rogers Joseph O'Donnell. So Will, you're talking here about a pretty significant step up in enforcement activities by the federal government. At the same time, has there been sort of an increasing risk behavior on the part of small business contractors? Are they setting themselves up to be caught in these audits?
24: Well, potentially. I think for a long period of time, only the most egregious cases were prosecuted, or at the very least, civilly investigated and then ultimately settled. And it takes a lot of investment to actually prove that an 8A was just a pass-through or a straw man in the contractual arrangement. So with the lack of actual resources devoted to these cases, perhaps some complacency did set in. You know, and your listeners almost certainly know, it is not out of the norm for large contractors to work with 8As to get access to sole source contracts and other set-asides. As long as the arrangements comply with the regulations, that is totally permissible. But as we've kind of been talking about, it's a sliding scale, and we look at the facts on the ground as they are in terms of who has control in the arrangement. And so I think it's easy for these arrangements to be set up in the best with the best of intentions, but unfortunately, it begins to fall to the point where the larger subcontractors is exercising more control than was originally contemplated.
0: As we're looking at this period of increased enforcement and examination by the federal government, if you were advising an 8A firm now and they were checking to see whether they might be vulnerable, what would you want them to start looking at?
24: Well, first we would look at corporate structure and how the one entity is actually doing the contracting itself. Second, we would look at the relationship with our subcontractor and what's spelled out in either the teaming agreement or the subcontract. Third, we would want to look at the division of labor and how labor is parceled out between the contractor, i.e. the 8A entity, and the subcontractor. And then we would want to look into the financial arrangements in terms of how much each side is getting out of the federal contract itself. So we would start with those four principles to ensure that both contractor and the subcontractor were in compliance.
0: It seems like the risk here is predominantly on the 8A firm, but are there risks that might accrue to their larger subcontracting partner as the audit manifests?
24: Absolutely. And you anticipated the very next thing I was going to say, which is there are any number of theories of liability that could have the larger subcontractor that's not 8A eligible wind up in legal hot water. The first is that they would have aided and abetted the the contractor in obtaining the sole source or set aside under false pretenses. You could also make out a case that they conspired with the 8A contractor to obtain something that they were not legally entitled to obtain in the form of a sole source contract, or they willfully caused the submission of false claims by the 8A contractor. So federal prosecutors and DOJ trial attorneys within the civil fraud division have no shortage of legal theories on which to go after the larger subcontractors behind the 8As.
0: So how does this all play out a year or 2 years from now? Are we going to have a lot fewer 8A firms in the market, or is everyone going to be in compliance with the new rules and it'll be fine? Where do you see it headed?
24: I think it's conceivable to have two things. The first is, I think, as has already happened with the SBA, some of these entities are being decertified as 8A eligible after choosing not to comply or failing the SBA audit. So that's something that I think could continue to happen as each agency is going through its roles of 8A contractors. The second thing is that government can make an example out of one of the more egregious offenders, whether it's the larger subcontractor or the 8A contractor itself. A large, significant case with a high dollar value attached to it, followed by a lot of press attention and press releases, and potentially a large settlement, or if the facts warrant it, a criminal prosecution, they can actually prove intent and willfulness. But I do see an effort to have a large prosecution or a large civil settlement to act as a deterrent in the market.
0: William Hart is of counsel with Rogers Joseph O'Donnell. Will, I really appreciate you bringing this issue to us today. Thank you.
24: Thank you.
0: 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Up next, the top national headlines from ABC News and the Federal Newscast. I'm Terry Girton. 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
0: From ABC News, I'm Sherry Preston. The latest part of the country dealing with weather chaos, the Northeast, as a series of storms swept through the region, bringing damaging winds and heavy rain along the I-95 corridor. One person suffered minor injuries. ABC's Morgan Norwood.
28: Powerful, fast-moving storms slamming the Northeast. From D.C. to Philly to New York. On Long Island, a waterspout coming ashore.
29: It's a tornado.
28: Hitting two beach clubs, damaging or destroying dozens of cabanas. Massive planks of wood piercing structures and littering the beach. Firefighters digging through the torn apart structures, making sure no one was trapped.
0: The National Weather Service working to verify several tornadoes that sprung up overnight. An arrest in New York, a 35-year-old woman now in custody, accused of plotting with ISIS to blow up the Capitol building in Albany.
30: Authorities charging Jessica Bowie with providing material support to ISIS and claiming that she asked a confidential informant how to make a bomb that she planned to detonate while state lawmakers were in session. The FBI sent confidential informants posing as Islamic radicals to communicate with Bowie, who was 35 after she allegedly posted concerning comments online and allegedly swore her allegiance to the leader of ISIS.
0: ABC Chief Law and Justice Correspondent Pierre Thomas. In Philadelphia, police have a suspect in the case of a man chasing after women near City Hall while wearing a scary clown mask. However, that person is not in custody. After a record 9 months at sea, the USS Abraham Lincoln now headed home.
31: They were only supposed to be out on that aircraft carrier for about 6 to 7 months, but that mission was extended the longer this war with Iran has continued to drag on. And of course, all of it comes amid new reporting about the worsening conditions on board that aircraft carrier.
0: ABC's Rachel Scott. President Trump travels to South Carolina today to stump for Lindsey Graham's sister as she tries to win the GOP primary for her brother's Senate seat. You're listening to ABC News.
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5: These days, Americans are making fewer trips to the liquor store.
6: Not since Gallup began asking whether we drank have so many of us said no. 54% of U.S. adults say they do consume alcohol, mirroring last year's figure, which was the lowest since 1939. Despite the finding that an occasional glass of red wine, for example, might actually be good for you, 51% of respondents to the Gallup survey believe that even moderate drinking is unhealthy. Jim Ryan, ABC News.
5: The United States has now deported nearly 2,300 Mexicans to Guatemala and sent dozens more to Honduras. Until the Trump administration, most Mexicans deported from the U.S. were sent back to Mexico. The first flights taking Haitians who no longer qualify for temporary protected status in the U.S., also back in Haiti, they have now landed. A hearing on a new trial granted for a Texas teen convicted of murder.
7: The Texas teenager Carmelo Anthony appeared in court Thursday, this time before a new judge as he pushes for a new trial. A jury rejected his claims of self-defense in June and sentenced him to 35 years in prison for killing Austin Metcalf during a confrontation at a high school track meet. Wednesday, the former judge was removed from the case after Anthony's legal team argued he'd enforced overly strict courtroom rules and gave an interview after the trial was over. Dave Packer, ABC News.
5: Prosecutors called the deadly stabbing plain and simple murder. Defense argued Anthony acted in self-defense when he stabbed Metcalf last year. Sherry Preston, ABC News.
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8: Today's federal newscast, the federal civilian hiring freeze has limited the Defense Security Cooperation Agency's ability to fill positions for its human capital initiative. The Government Accountability Office says in a new report that the agency has implemented about 2/3 of the reforms directed by Congress in 2024 so far. Many of the changes aim to improve management of its workforce. Add the employees at the Agriculture Department's Rural Development Agency to the growing list of successful feds who have won grievances before an arbitrator after losing their remote work and telework rights. Arbitrator Margaret Donahue ruled Wednesday in favor of RDA employees, represented by the American Federation of State, City, and Municipal Employees. The union filed a grievance when USDA ended telework and remote work agreements without bargaining in April 2025. Donahue ordered USDA to restore the telework and remote work arrangements and make employees whole by paying any travel expenses, compensation, or credit for additional hours worked. And federal officials clashed this week over how much the Pentagon's Golden Dome missile defense network could cost taxpayers and the technologies that might be involved. General Michael Guetlein, the Golden Dome program manager, called external estimates sensational and false. The head of the Congressional Budget Office defended the agency's projection of $1.2 trillion over 20 years, though. Find these stories and more at federalnewsnetwork.com. I'm Eric White.
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0: Welcome to the Federal Drive on Federal News Network. It's Friday, August 21st. I'm your host, Terry Gerton, and I'm glad you're here. Coming up on this hour of the Federal Drive, a surprising source is helping uncover compromised government websites. Plus, the Pentagon is looking for a clearer picture of how data moves among allies and mission partners. Those stories and much more ahead during this hour of the Federal Drive. We begin with this. There are a lot of opinions about how the Pentagon could improve the Cybersecurity Maturity Model certification program, but most organizations agree the Defense Department could do a much better job marking controlled unclassified information itself. They say CUI marking continues to be a critical problem, driving CMMC costs and confusion. Federal News Network's Justin Doubleday joins me now with more insight. Justin, thanks for being here.
1: Hey, Terry. Thanks for having me.
0: This is a really interesting point of conflict in the whole CMMC discussion. How might the CUI issue factor into the Pentagon's ongoing review of the CMMC program?
1: Yeah, if you read the comments that are pouring into the CMMC Reform Task Force, the CUI issue is kind of right at the top of a common challenge for this whole program. And all of these comments are, of course, being filed as part of this 90-day review where the Pentagon is looking to kind of drive down costs and simplify what DOD Chief Information Officer Kirsten Davies and other officials say has become too complex and too compliance-focused of a program. But if you read, you know, comments from the SBA, Small Business Administration's Office of Advocacy, a CUI issue and the Pentagon's use or treatment of CUI is the most frequently cited concern for small businesses when it comes to CMMC. The Office of Advocacy wrote to the task force that this uncertainty is leading to essentially contractors considering everything that they might get from the government CUI, and that builds into the cost of complying with CMMC, which is intended to protect or verify protection of CUI. The National Defense Industrial Association also highlighted this issue. The Professional Services Council highlighted this issue. So this is being cited by organizations that represent big contractors, small contractors, and everyone in between to the CMMC task force.
0: Say more about the practical implications of that inconsistent CUI marking practice. How do they really drive CMMC costs?
1: Sure. So CMMC is really intended to verify whether contractors are meeting cybersecurity requirements for protecting CUI. And so when CUI is shared as part of a contract, then that contractor is supposed to protect it in line with those cyber standards that CMMC verifies. And so they have to pay to, of course, architect their environments in line with those cybersecurity standards. They have to pay for those environments and their IT systems and everything to be certified under CMMC. That's costly. It runs into the tens of thousands of dollars for a certification and even more for, you know, paying for cybersecurity services that meet the standards. And so if the Pentagon or contracting officers are flowing down CUI that isn't actually CUI, is kind of considering everything CUI, then contractors and subcontractors in particular might be paying for a certification and for cybersecurity protections that they don't really need. And that's, of course, at the heart of driving costs within CMMC.
0: It's always felt like the Pentagon paid no penalty for overclassifying or overconstraining the handling of these documents. As organizations are recommending their changes, what are they suggesting that the Pentagon do to address the CUI marking challenges?
1: Yeah, it's interesting. You mentioned there's no penalty for overmarking. They often err on the side of caution, and you know, they figure that if they overmark it, they can't be punished for undermarking anything that might be sensitive and not have been protected properly. And so there's some incentive perversion there. So what some of these organizations are recommending is just a really increased focus on this issue at the highest levels of the Pentagon. And then, you know, focusing on training for contracting officers, focusing on, you know, really addressing how CUI is interpreted at the contract level. And then even at the prime contractor level, oftentimes prime contractors take the same type of conservative approach and just push down increased cybersecurity standards to all of their subcontractors, regardless of whether they're going to touch CUI or not. So it's really this combination of training, of increased focus on, you know, what is and what isn't CUI. And then, you know, I noted the Associated Builders and Contractors Association pointed to the need to have some nuance in how they treat CUI access. There might be some contractors that just need to have view-only access of CUI, perhaps within an IT enclave that is controlled by a prime contractor. first is a subcontractor who needs to, you know, take on board some sensitive technical data package into their own systems. And they, of course, would be treated kind of under that CMMC certification process. That's really what it's aimed at. But there are differences in how perhaps the Pentagon could look at how they view contractors and what kind of access they need to different types of data.
0: Well, it sounds like the Pentagon is certainly getting a lot of feedback as they go through this 90-day review. What are the next stages in that review process?
1: Yep, the RFI

0: there's a lot going on with the CMMC review, a lot in terms of how they want to improve the certification process itself. But it'll be interesting to see how they look at this core CUI issue and how it really affects the program as a whole and what they look to do to improve it.
1: That's Federal News Network's Justin Doubleday. Justin, thanks for the update.
0: Thank you.
1: You can find his story at federalnewsnetwork.com. Up next, a surprising source is helping uncover compromised government websites. This is The Federal Drive with Terry Girton on Federal News Network.
2: For today's Federal Newscast, the Army needs to develop a detailed fielding schedule and estimate total costs for its major modernization program. The Government Accountability Office found that while the service has short-term schedules for its Next Generation Command and Control initiative, it is not well positioned to assess whether it can meet those timelines. Agencies are getting some help to improve how they log cybersecurity data. Federal News Network's Jason Miller tells us how.
3: A new logging architecture from the Cybersecurity and Infrastructure Security Agency, OMB, and the CISO Council aims to assist agencies to take a practical, risk-based, prioritized logging approach that improves agency network monitoring. The guidance released yesterday helps agencies implement the changes OMB outlined in a May memo. CISA says agencies will be able to achieve priority logging capabilities that support continuous event monitoring, threat hunting, incident response, and forensics. The agency says it will continually update the guidance as cybersecurity threats and agency capabilities evolve. Jason Miller, Federal News Network.
2: And the Defense Department's Office of Strategic Capital has posted a notice of funding opportunity for its National Security Fund Finance Program. The department recently launched the effort, which will provide loans to investment fund managers who will combine it with private capital to finance companies focused on strengthening the U.S. domestic critical mineral supply chain. Proposals are due by November 1st. Find these stories and more at federalnewsnetwork.com. I'm Eric White.
4: 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The panel includes government leaders from the Department of War, the Department of Navy, and the Cybersecurity Infrastructure Security Agency. 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

0: Compromises are being uncovered through an unlikely source. Federal News Network's Eric White spoke with Greg Pollack, Director of Research and Insights at UpGuard, about what those discoveries reveal about the challenge of keeping track of sprawling government web infrastructure.
1: So, with an emphasis on NSFW, this is a vulnerability pertaining to .edu and .gov domains that you seem to have discovered that there's a little bit of, it was something that wasn't necessarily they had on their radar, but it seems as if OnlyFans takedowns are helping .gov and .edu domains protect themselves a little more. Why don't we just start from the beginning on what exactly you were looking for and how you found out about this?
2: Sure. I was, conducting a kind of routine investigation of a website that had other indicators of compromise. And as part of that process, I go to Google. I just search across that site to see what's going on with this thing. At the bottom of that page, at the bottom of the search results, I see a little notice that I had never seen before, which said some results have been omitted because of DMCA notices, against the content. So I click through and there I see a DMCA takedown notice from clearly an adult content creator sent to mostly adult content piracy sites, but also this government domain that I was looking at. And I thought, well, that's pretty weird. What's going on there? And so pulling on that thread led me to discover how this is happening across lots of domains and how those DMCA copyright notices can be a pretty effective way to look for domains that are somehow advertising search results they don't mean to.
1: And when you say they are advertising, so when they compromise, they are essentially piggybacking on government website that would pop up in a normal search for, for a government website or for a government resource or university resource. But all of a sudden going down the search results, you see a title that you weren't searching for, let's say.
2: Yeah, exactly. This is sometimes called parasite SEO. And it's a way for attackers to get traffic to their sites by finding websites that have some kind of vulnerability that allows them to start getting, the names of their sites or even, links to their sites, into search results. And they especially target these higher ed and government sites because those are trusted sites that Google says, hey, this is a really trusted site. I want to put this high up in the search ranks. And so that's one of the many factors that's combining here to make this an especially juicy target for these attackers.
1: Gotcha. All right. And so, what does it say that OnlyFans has now become a kind of early indicator for a vulnerability that would be on a site that Google has up there because it is so highly trusted? And are the powers that be who run those websites and control those websites, are they actually utilizing it? Did you hear anything on that front?
2: Oh, are they utilizing this detection method?
1: Are they, saying, hey, this is obviously showing a problem here that we have to address?
2: I don't think anyone is approaching it this way. And actually, part of that is because as I was doing this research, I found that this intersection of the copyright notices and the government sites is really fairly new. I mean, this is really taken off in the last 5 years that you can use these data sets in this way. That said, I mean, this kind of problem of attackers compromising those sites to piggyback and have parasite SEO, that's been going on for a long time. I think what we can do with this is really shorten the window of detection because eventually someone's going to see it and tell them, right? Like it really stands out like a sore thumb when you see that. So eventually someone does see it who will report it, but it usually takes quite a long time. You can find some that have been up for ages, but you also find organizations that are better at detecting it. This might be a faster way to do that.
1: Gotcha. All right. And so if the copyrights, detection by copyright enforcement ecosystem, is that an overall better way that might be available to finding these vulnerabilities rather than something that is just waiting in the dark that you never hear of and until, you see compromised information on the dark web or, whatever have you?
2: Well, I mean, really what the attackers are taking advantage of here are just the organizational complexity of governments and universities that operate really large digital infrastructure over really long periods of time. And that organizational complexity leads to unmaintained websites, which creates this kind of low-hanging fruit. And so the best option is just for these teams, which are always resource constrained and always asked to do more with less, for them to have enough people and the right tools to be able to take care of those sites, proactively. this kind of like after the fact detection method, and like you were saying, dark web detection, that's even further down the chain. You really want to catch it sooner by giving them the tools to understand their own infrastructure ahead of time.
1: We're speaking with Greg Pollack. He is the Director of Research and Insights at UpGuard. And was there anything that you came across? Obviously, it's kind of surprising when you come across this stuff when you're searching for a government website. But in your research and seeing all of these DMCA takedown requests, was there anything that stuck out to you and kind of, you know, challenged what you were originally assuming that, you know, hey, this stuff is going to happen. But was there something else at play here that you didn't think you would see?
2: I mean, I'll tell you the biggest surprise was just how recent this phenomenon is, that when I had got my data together and then created my charts, it's really in the last 5 years that the chart starts to take off, where you see this intersection of the copyright notices and the government and education websites. If I had done this project 3 years ago, the results would have been really pretty unremarkable, and we wouldn't be talking today. But it's really a convergence of two things. One, the increase in cyber crimes, especially targeting Americans, and the increase in the number of individual copyright owners creating adult content. And so those two things have created this, you know, this convergence. And it's really a surprise when you stumble into something big that no one has discovered and you think this is actually a new thing that's pretty important.
1: Yeah, I imagine that they're not doing this to try and amplify any particular content. There is some means to sort of game the system of using that content to get access to other people's information, right? They're not just doing this out of the goodness of their hearts to help their local OnlyFans creator.
2: yeah, that's exactly right. Yeah, so these cyber criminal organizations are really complex and operate really technically impressive infrastructure themselves. And the top of the funnel, I mean, you can think of it like a business. The top of the funnel is they're trying to get users into their system. And where do you get users to visit your website? Well, through Google search results. So this whole thing is, and what do people search for? What do people want? And also, what do people want to pirate? Well, if there is paid adult content that someone is offering you for free, that becomes a pretty good lure, and also for a certain audience who maybe is less risk averse, let's say, and maybe ultimately like a good target for your financial exploitation scams.
1: Any other conclusions that you came away with in how this kind of stuff can be stymied out even more, and security teams could adopt any sort of methods to be on the lookout for it, other than seeing a nefarious website pop up whenever they search their team's name?
2: Yeah, I mean, I think the lesson here is really not that defenders are doing a bad job or that they don't know about this. This is really a cybersecurity fundamental question. And the people tasked with defending these websites are aware that they want to have an inventory of their websites. They want to know what software it's running. It's really the resource constraints on those teams. And so this project, which, as we talked about, it's kind of a funny juxtaposition of like these serious websites and this unusual content. This is really a way to like get the interest of everyone else around them to say, hey, these teams are trying to defend your websites. They need more resources to do it, and to shine a light on those cybersecurity fundamentals that, unlike the OnlyFans models, they don't always get the attention they deserve.
1: Is there any other industry that faces more copyright infringements than the adult and entertainment industry? Because, obviously their stuff is being infiltrated all of the time. Is there anything that they might be able to do to kind of put a stop to this thing on the front end?
2: Yeah, we talked with a successful OnlyFans content creator about, how much of a problem is this? And she said, yeah, if you don't have some kind of brand protection software doing this for you, then you might as well not even try, because piracy is so rife in that industry. There are other industries that face it as well. In looking through the DMCA notices, I wanted to filter out everything that wasn't adult content just to kind of tighten the analysis here. And so you see a lot of piracy of sports streams. You see a lot of DMCA notices also related to illegal gambling sites. So those are some of the other forces at work in our digital ecosystem where people want certain kinds of content, adult content, sports streams, etc. Attackers are well aware of the demand for that and are going to use it to try to get eyeballs onto their sites and away from legitimate sites.
0: 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Still to come, the government is taking a closer look at who is really performing work under small business contracts. But first, the Pentagon is looking for a clearer picture of how data moves among allies and mission partners. 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
3: Today's federal newscast, the federal civilian hiring freeze has limited the Defense Security Cooperation Agency's ability to fill positions for its human capital initiative. The Government Accountability Office says in a new report that the agency has implemented about two-thirds of the reforms directed by Congress in 2024 so far. Federal employees who perform environmental reviews will soon have access to more data about endangered species during the federal permitting process. The Federal Permitting Council is giving the Interior Department nearly $6 million to add more data to a digital tool used for environmental reviews. Interior will use the money to integrate data from the National Oceanic and Atmospheric Administration into the department's information and planning consultation tool. Right now, the tool only includes data from the Fish and Wildlife Service. The Permitting Council said the centralization will improve species management, reduce consultation timeframes, and streamline permitting processes while maintaining legal protections for endangered species. And federal officials clashed this week over how much the Pentagon's Golden Dome missile defense network could cost taxpayers and the technologies that might be involved. General Michael Guetlein, the Golden Dome program manager, called external estimates sensational and false. The head of the Congressional Budget Office defended the agency's projection of $1.2 trillion over 20 years, though. Find these stories and more at federalnewsnetwork.com. I'm Eric White.
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0: Federal Drive with Terry Gerton on Federal News Network. Sharing information is one thing. Understanding where data is, who can access it, and how it moves is another. As the Defense Information Systems Agency takes over the mission partner environment, it's shifting the focus from networks to data. For more on how DISA is doing that, Federal News Network's executive editor Jason Miller took part in a recent press briefing with Nick Creswell, the portfolio acquisition executive for the mission partner environment at DISA.
1: You know, the Air Force has been at this for quite a while. I believe they've had it for a little over 5 years now at this point. So there's a lot of good work that they have started and is in progress that we don't want to fail. There's a lot of no-fail mission in the space that we're currently operating in. So as we move those things over, we're doing very deliberately. We're moving the work, and then we're actively talking some of the functional transition as well. So we are actively starting to move some of the individuals along with the resourcing now with under the purview of the PAE for us to continue not only the operations that you know we have in the environment today, what we call the extant portfolio, but then also how do we start to accelerate toward transformation and really start to align around the key activities that you know have been thought about or were started that now we're starting to shape under the purview of the agency and then ultimately as part of our portfolio.
2: I then followed up by asking him for an example of some of the capabilities that are being transitioned to DISA from the Air Force.
1: Without going into too many specifics, obviously, but there are some NATO capabilities that they had started that are underway that need to continue to persist, align very well with some of our capability development activity, our major programs. So as they have started to get the ball down that field, you know, down to, I'd say, the 50-yard line at least, I'll take it just a couple yards further, we want to be able to pick that up and continue to run as quickly as possible while looking to align with what we're cohering is that overall enterprise system.
2: I asked Creswell about the tech incubator and accelerator DISA is setting up as part of the MPE.
1: Because we're the integration of integration PAEs, so we have an opportunity to look, as I said in the panel, kind of uniquely at industry and look at some of the non-traditional kinds of technologies that maybe the other big PAEs aren't able to, or, you know, just not quite that fit. So as we look at the accelerator, you know, we're really looking for the best breed of what industry has to offer us. We're trying to build that in a way that allows them to do development in a purposeful way, while at the same time, you know, kind of exploring new things that might be made available to us. So, you know, there's going to be a lot more information that's going to be coming forward. We're trying to repurpose some of our existing capability that's been brought over from the Air Force. The Air Force had started some of this, to use your football analogy again. You know, they only got a few yards off the goal line, but we're really going to start looking to make it something that we can make. It's going to be useful for us, right?
2: I then followed up with two broad-based questions. Is there a timeline of when DISA would like to get this accelerator set up by? And then when will you put out a call from industry, or will industry bring you ideas? Then I asked Creswell how this tech incubator accelerator will work.
1: I am impatient. I drive my people nuts. We're small but mighty right now. We're growing very quickly. You'd ask about, you know, moving folks over. We're I think going to quadruple in size within a few months. So that's going to be a kind of a big thing. It's kind of a combination of both. Whenever you really look at it, it's an opportunity for industry to be able to bring us their ideas via some partnership that we are putting in place, some public private partnership. So there's an opportunity to have unsolicited ideas and capabilities brought in. And then we will also be doing industry engagement and outreach, which then will ask industry to come and participate with us to be able to, you know, show us, again, be able to demonstrate what they are describing. We are trying to move beyond the PowerPoint. We are moving beyond the just words and the briefings. This is really about how do we put functionally relevant capability into an environment and be able to demonstrate how it's going to perform in our technical baseline.
2: I asked Cresswell about the timing of the launch of the Incubator Accelerator.
1: Yeah, sorry, I told you I was impatient. I was impatient as in it should have already been in place. It's a 26 initiative without a doubt. We're expecting it to come online here any day. In fact, we already have pieces and parts of it established. There are a few things that have to be finalized in order for us to actually go live, but I would say here in the fourth quarter FY26, we're probably going to be making some announcements via our channels to let everyone know that it's ready for partners to come in and start working with us. And in some cases, sorry, Jason, in some cases they've already started doing that. We've already brought in some industry partners via the private-public partnership that particular facility offers us.
2: Another reporter asked, why did it make sense for DISA to take over the MPE?
1: That kind of gets after the transition a little bit. So from a just a capability perspective, when you step back and you look at what the agency does, the agency has a lot of enterprise-level responsibility already across the DOE-IN. Mission partner environment, while it's always been kind of a unique space, it's really not that dissimilar from a technology perspective and applied perspective than other things that we do as a joint force. And from my perspective, I think that was a recognition within the CIO leadership at the time to say, hey, we have an enterprise service provider today that is already delivering these functionally relevant things to the combatant commanders and to our joint task force users. How do we take and enhance that? And how do we then add the coalition to our broader objectives whenever you start looking at combined all domain operations?
2: The reporter then followed up by asking if other programs outside the Air Force are being moved into the MPE.
1: Yeah, so there was a capability called Sabre. I think this has been publicized quite a bit. The Air Force was developing Sabre. Sabre was actually the first thing to transition. That happened even before I was onboarded here in January. It was the first kind of concept. There were some capability areas that were then morphed into the demonstration article that was taken to Keen Edge earlier this year. We've since taken the pieces and parts of that and decomposed it into our capability, which is Coalition Information Environment. CIE is the new program that is being stood up for this. There are, as you can imagine, anything that is non-intelligence related that really is focused command and control information collaboration capability sets that has been in the department. We're doing right now kind of a heavy lift of how do we bring those things in under the cognizance of the PAE.
2: The reporter then asked how DISA is working with the Joint Staff J6 on the mission partner environment.
1: This afternoon, Jason Martin mentioned there's going to be a panel. Jennifer Minks is actually a member of that panel. So we work incredibly well together. That's one of the benefits of coming from the CIO into this role. At that level and the department level, you're working day in, day out with your joint staff colleagues. So, you know, we're just essentially continuing that relationship that we had built over time to include a lot of the strategy of what it is that we actually wanted to do. We're now translating that into real tangible things. So we're moving beyond concept into actual delivery.
0: Nick Creswell is the Portfolio Acquisition Executive for the Mission Partner Environment at the Defense Information Systems Agency, speaking at a press briefing held at the recent AFSEA TechNet Cyber Conference. You can hear more of his comments on federalnewsnetwork.com. Search Ask the CIO. Coming up next, the government is taking a closer look at who is really performing work under small business contracts. This is The Federal Drive with Terry Girton on Federal News Network.
3: For today's federal newscast, the Army needs to develop a detailed fielding schedule and estimate total costs for its major modernization program. The Government Accountability Office found that while the service has short-term schedules for its Next Generation Command and Control initiative, it is not well positioned to assess whether it can meet those timelines. Agencies are getting some help to improve how they log cybersecurity data. Federal News Network's Jason Miller tells us how.
4: A new logging architecture from the Cybersecurity and Infrastructure Security Agency, OMB, and the CISO Council aims to assist agencies to take a practical, risk-based, prioritized logging approach that improves agency network monitoring. The guidance released yesterday helps agencies implement the changes OMB outlined in a May memo. CISA says agencies will be able to achieve priority logging capabilities that support continuous event monitoring, threat hunting, incident response, and forensics. The agency says it will continually update the guidance as cybersecurity threats and agency capabilities evolve. Jason Miller, Federal News Network.
3: And the Defense Department's Office of Strategic Capital has posted a notice of funding opportunity for its National Security Fund Finance Program. The department recently launched the effort, which will provide loans to investment fund managers who will combine it with private capital to finance companies focused on strengthening the U.S. domestic critical mineral supply chain. 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I'm Eric White.
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0: Welcome back to the Federal Drive with Terry Girton on Federal News Network. Recent enforcement actions are giving contractors a clearer picture of what federal investigators are looking for in small business set-aside programs. Many of the cases turn on a simple question: who is actually controlling and performing the work? Here with insights is William Hart of Rogers Joseph O'Donnell. Will, thank you so much for joining me. It's great to have you on the show.
8: Pleasure to be with you.
0: You are following a couple of storylines that we touch here every once in a while. In the last few weeks, we've seen DOJ announce major False Claims Act settlements involving federal set-aside programs. And at the same time, SBA has announced changes to the administration of the 8A program. When you look at those two storylines separately, how do you connect the dots? What is happening in the 8A community?
8: Well, I think the biggest thing is that the administration has clearly targeted the 8A program as part of a broader push against diversity, equity, and inclusion programs. And a number of cabinet members have made statements saying that the program is ripe for abuse and believe that it is rife with fraud. And this could be individuals or entities posing fraudulently as qualifying for the set-aside program. Or it could be individuals and entities serving as mere conduits and pass-throughs for larger ineligible contractors. So I think what's going on here is every part of the government is coordinating with the Justice Department in order to target, identify, and ultimately investigate and potentially prosecute fraud among its any contractors.
0: Well, let's go back to those False Claim Act cases then. What were the underlying behaviors that got these contractors into trouble?
8: So in the most recent cases, it seems as though they've started with the service-disabled, veteran-owned small business programs. And there were two recent settlements, one out of the Middle District of Florida and the other out of the Northern District of New York, in which the local U.S. attorney's offices partnered with the relevant Office of Inspector Generals to focus on fraud with respect to those two individual companies. And what got the companies into trouble is that the so-called 8A contractor was really just a pass-through or a conduit, meaning they weren't actually doing the work, nor were they actually in control. And so with that being so blatant and out in the open, it made it a pretty easy win for the government in both cases. And as a result, both resulted in settlements.
0: That issue of control seems to be coming up more and more. How does the government determine whether a small business is actually controlling the work or just serving as the pass-through for someone else? What do they look for?
8: They're looking for actual operational management capacity. So they're looking for, is the small business 8A eligible entity actually making managerial decisions? Are they actually doing work and billing to the contract? Or are they merely just simply forwarding emails along, for example, to a broader entity behind the scenes that would not actually be eligible for the 8A contract in the first place? But they're looking for what is the lived reality on the ground, not what the corporate structure might otherwise suggest.
0: And are these cases coming up because the government is doing 100% review of the files, or are there whistleblowers, or how do these cases come to the attention of the Department of Justice?
8: So it can happen in a number of different contexts. As you, your listeners, almost certainly know, the False Claims Act has a QTAM provision. No one actually knows how to pronounce the Latin phrase, but I go with QTAM. You can ask 100 different FCA practitioners. You might get 100 different responses. But that is one of them. And obviously, there are strong financial incentives for so-called relators to bring these cases if they're successfully adopted and taken on by the government. So that's one way in which it could come up, and that's how it came up in the Northern District of New York. Separate and apart from it is something we should probably spend a little bit of time on, which are audits that are being conducted at the agency level of their 8A contractors and their 8A programs. And I think that's what we're going to see more and more of. So last June, Administrator Kelly Loeffler had a big splashy announcement that they were going to do a wholesale audit of the SBA 8A program in an effort to root out what they viewed as pass-through fraud. That is, 8A contractors merely acting as straw men or straw contractors for larger contractors. And so as a result, we've already seen a little bit of movement in that. We have seen, as the SBA has announced earlier this year, that they are decertifying certain entities that didn't comply with parts of the audit. And independent of that, Secretary of War Peter Hegseth has announced a Department of War audit of 8A contractors, and again has alleged in the press clippings that the program is rife with fraud and that taxpayer money is being wasted and not steered toward small businesses, but rather large defense contractors. So again, we're talking about a year or so timeline. I think it's not inconceivable that these audits will start to bear fruit in the form of prosecutions or investigations by the department.
0: Will Hart is of counsel with Rogers Joseph O'Donnell. So Will, you're talking here about a pretty significant step up in enforcement activities by the federal government. At the same time, has there been sort of an increasing risk behavior on the part of small business contractors? Are they setting themselves up to be caught in these audits?
8: Well, potentially. I think for a long period of time, only the most egregious cases were prosecuted, or at the very least, civilly investigated and then ultimately settled. And it takes a lot of investment to actually prove that an 8A was just a pass-through or a straw man in the contractual arrangement. So with the lack of actual resources devoted to these cases, perhaps some complacency did set in. You know, and your listeners almost certainly know, it is not out of the norm for large contractors to work with 8As to get access to sole source contracts and other set-asides. As long as the arrangements comply with the regulations, that is totally permissible. But as we've kind of been talking about, it's a sliding scale, and we look at the facts on the ground as they are in terms of who has control in the arrangement. And so I think it's easy for these arrangements to be set up in the best with the best of intentions, but unfortunately, it begins to fall to the point where the larger subcontractors is exercising more control than was originally contemplated.
0: As we're looking at this period of increased enforcement and examination by the federal government, if you were advising an 8A firm now and they were checking to see whether they might be vulnerable, what would you want them to start looking at?
8: Well, first we would look at corporate structure and how the one entity is actually doing the contracting itself. Second, we would look at the relationship with our subcontractor and what's spelled out in either the teaming agreement or the subcontract. Third, we would want to look at the division of labor and how labor is parceled out between the contractor, i.e. the 8A entity, and the subcontractor. And then we would want to look into the financial arrangements in terms of how much each side is getting out of the federal contract itself. So we would start with those four principles to ensure that both contractor and the subcontractor were in compliance.
0: It seems like the risk here is predominantly on the 8A firm, but are there risks that might accrue to their larger subcontracting partner as the audit manifests?
8: Absolutely. And you anticipated the very next thing I was going to say, which is there are any number of theories of liability that could have the larger subcontractor that's not 8A eligible wind up in legal hot water. The first is that they would have aided and abetted the the contractor in obtaining the sole source or set aside under false pretenses. You could also make out a case that they conspired with the 8A contractor to obtain something they were not legally entitled to obtain in the form of a sole source contract, or they willfully caused the submission of false claims by the 8A contractor. So federal prosecutors and DOJ trial attorneys within the civil fraud division have no shortage of legal theories on which to go after the larger subcontractors behind the 8As.
0: So how does this all play out a year or 2 years from now? Are we going to have a lot fewer 8A firms in the market, or is everyone going to be in compliance with the new rules and it'll be fine? Where do you see it headed?
8: I think it's conceivable to have two things. The first is, I think, as has already happened with the SBA, some of these entities are being decertified as 8A eligible after choosing not to comply or failing the SBA audit. So that's something that I think could continue to happen as each agency is going through its roles of 8A contractors. The second thing is that government can make an example out of one of the more egregious offenders, whether it's the larger subcontractor or the 8A contractor itself. A large, significant case with a high dollar value attached to it, followed by lots of press attention and press releases, and potentially a large settlement, or if the facts warrant it, a criminal prosecution, they can actually prove intent and willfulness. But I do see an effort to have a large prosecution or a large civil settlement to act as a deterrent in the market.
0: William Hart is of counsel with Rogers Joseph O'Donnell. Will, I really appreciate you bringing this issue to us today. Thank you.
8: Thank you.
0: 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Up next, the top national headlines from ABC News and the Federal Newscast. I'm Terry Girton. 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
8: From ABC News, I'm Sherry Preston. It'll take about 5 weeks to get here, but the 5,000 sailors and Marines on board the most talked about ship in the Middle East will be back in the States soon. Here's ABC's Rachel Scott.
9: After a 9-month-long deployment, they are finally making their way back home. They were only supposed to be out on that aircraft carrier for about 6 to 7 months, but that mission was extended the longer this war with Iran has continued to drag on. And of course, all of it comes amid new reporting about the worsening conditions on board that aircraft carrier, with the Military Times reporting they spoke to families of service members who said at least two people on board tried to jump overboard.
8: Talking about the USS Abraham Lincoln, President Trump continuing to threaten severe consequences for any country that tries to help Iran evade sanctions and help them economically. 35-year-old Jessica Bowie under arrest, accused of plotting with ISIS to attack the New York State Capitol building in Albany. ABC's Pierre Thomas says she was picked up in an FBI sting.
10: A federal complaint states that Bowie planned to escape to Syria, with the FBI claiming she discussed returning to the U.S. to attack again, allegedly saying to the informants, ideally it would be the White House with the president. On August 19th, she allegedly purchased a gun, ammunition, and was instructed how to load it by the FBI informants. Bowie was taken into custody on Wednesday, allegedly armed with that gun and a bomb that she did not know was fake.
8: Confirmed now, a tornado did touch down on New York's Long Island on Thursday. Nassau County Commissioner Bruce Blakeman.
11: Yesterday at approximately 7:11 p.m., we had a tornado touchdown here in Atlantic Beach at the Sun and Surf Beach Club. There was extensive damage.
8: Fortunately, though, he says there were no major injuries. In Philadelphia, they have identified the man who's been going around town scaring people while wearing a creepy mask. However, he is still not in custody. You're listening to ABC News.
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8: Federal officials say there were no survivors after a chartered plane crashed in Alaska after having taken off from Anchorage. Here's ABC's Faith Abube.
13: A small plane went down in a remote area in the western part of the state yesterday afternoon, and we now know all eight people on board were killed. The military says it was a civilian contracted aircraft and called it a devastating loss. The names of the passengers and two pilots have not yet been released.
8: The federal investigation into allegations of sexual misconduct against former California Congressman Eric Swalwell is moving forward. The FBI served the former Democrat a pair of search warrants last weekend, the first demanding his electronic devices as he was stopped at San Francisco International, and the second at his home in Washington, D.C.
14: This appears to all stem from the flurry of allegations we saw when he was running for governor in California. We've seen multiple women accuse him of misconduct, and we saw him suspend his campaign back in April, the day before the San Francisco Chronicle reported that an ex-staffer alleged that he sexually assaulted her twice when she was too intoxicated to consent. Lana Drews has alleged that Swalwell drugged and raped her at a political event they both attended back in 2018.
8: ABC's Peter Haralambos. Delta Airlines and Aeromexico can keep flying together. A federal appeals court has overturned the Trump administration order aimed at stopping their joint venture. I'm Sherry Preston, ABC News.
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15: Today's federal newscast, the federal civilian hiring freeze has limited the Defense Security Cooperation Agency's ability to fill positions for its human capital initiative. The Government Accountability Office says in a new report that the agency has implemented about 2/3 of the reforms directed by Congress in 2024 so far. Many of the changes aim to improve management of its workforce. Add the employees at the Agriculture Department's Rural Development Agency to the growing list of successful feds who have won grievances before an arbitrator after losing their remote work and telework rights. Arbitrator Margaret Donahue ruled Wednesday in favor of RDA employees, represented by the American Federation of State, City, and Municipal Employees. The union filed a grievance when USDA ended telework and remote work agreements without bargaining in April 2025. Donahue ordered USDA to restore the telework and remote work arrangements and make employees whole by paying any travel expenses, compensation, or credit for additional hours worked. And federal officials clashed this week over how much the Pentagon's Golden Dome missile defense network could cost taxpayers and the technologies that might be involved. General Michael Guetlein, the Golden Dome program manager, called external estimates sensational and false. The head of the Congressional Budget Office defended the agency's projection of $1.2 trillion over 20 years, though. Find these stories and more at federalnewsnetwork.com. I'm Eric White.
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17: Welcome to the Federal Drive on Federal News Network. It's Friday, August 21st. I'm your host, Terry Gerton, and I'm glad you're here. Coming up on this hour of the Federal Drive, a surprising source is helping uncover compromised government websites. Plus, the Pentagon is looking for a clearer picture of how data moves among allies and mission partners. Those stories and much more ahead during this hour of the Federal Drive. We begin with this. The Centers for Medicare and Medicaid Services is moving beyond just compliance to risk-based cybersecurity, with a focus on continuous monitoring and attack surface management. It's a transition officials say is meant to make the agency's defensive posture more threat-informed. Keith Busby is the Chief Information Security Officer at CMS. He talked about the transition with Federal News Network's Justin Doubleday.
18: For an incredibly long time, cybersecurity in the government was a very compliance-driven activity. And so I think we're really now seeing that transition away from compliance-driven activities to risk-driven activities, right? And trying to associate outcomes of a kind of threat-informed risk-based defense into compliance activities, right? So that we don't have to send system teams through all these other check-the-box activities, more so going, hey, because we're making these decisions based off of this information and we're staying within these guardrails, we are inherently compliant. It's more of a kind of continuous monitoring, continuous reactive state. We're really leaning in towards a protect first, visibility second. With the creation of CDM, I don't know, maybe 15 years ago, the focus for the last decade or so has been gaining additional visibility. And we're starting to make that transition from just having visibility, but, you know, using automated continuous reaction based off of that visibility.
19: Yeah, isn't it fair to say that those themes kind of punctuate your priorities as CISO at CMS?
18: Resilience is still the main word that I use. It's not just going through and creating systems that, you know, applied security after the fact. It's building systems from a secure by design, layering, ensure that we're zero trust compliant, that we're using zero trust practices, and then with the goal of having more resilient systems to support our business program. We saw over recent years as healthcare attacks happened, having systems that were not designed with a resilient eye, how much it can impact the healthcare sector as a whole. While CMS has done well to maintain its functionality and its purpose in the healthcare sector, we have seen how large-scale attacks can disrupt large amounts of patients. And that's the ultimate goal, right, is avoiding that.
19: What's your approach to better understanding and managing that attack surface that CMS is responsible for?
18: For a long time, we would ask our system teams to provide to us their authorization boundaries, right? A documented thing that shows all the assets that we're protecting. The industry as a whole has had to shift away from that. And while it's still required for some compliance needs, we've had to move into a continuous attack surface management, right? So what are we scanning? What do we see showing up that's associated with CMS? I think we've done a really good job of not just doing that continuous monitoring from the edge, but also layering in like external researchers. So we have an active bug bounty program that's through CISA's bug crowd offering, right? And we use that to have public researchers across the globe come after us and tell us where they see issues from our public facing attack surface.
19: CMS has about 6,000 employees, but many more contractors and third parties that it interacts with that might handle CMS data. How do you think about endpoint management within that context and how you're kind of protecting the data and protecting the mission?
18: So data first is our first principle, right? Protection of the data first. Where we are kind of going with this is our data should not leave our environments. And so when you talk about third parties, we need to really minimize the amount of times we are sharing or sending our data, our functions off networks that we have visibility into, off that assets that we have visibility into, off our ability to be able to implement controls around protecting those assets. And so that is the direction that we are heading. You know, we are trying to pull all of those things back internal to CMS to ensure to still have everyone be able to do their mission, but come to us to do it.
19: And as far as you mentioned zero trust, I think this is a journey that federal agencies have been on officially for about 5 years under that initial zero trust strategy. And you know, all along, folks have said this is not. There's no destination. It's a journey. It's a continuous kind of evolution. So what about CMS? How far have you come and what are some of the challenges or opportunities that you see for that journey going forward?
18: So I will say we've made incredibly, so zero trust, as I should start there. Zero trust as a philosophy is shifting the focus from kind of the perimeter edge to the user-based controls, right? Continuous authentication and authorization as they move throughout the network. For a long time, it was once you've proven that you belong in the network, you're free to move throughout. I think we've done a really good job around layering in zero trust controls around the user. So requiring FIDO2 or token-based multi-factor authentication, moving away from the one-time passwords, and having all of our users with privilege access be required to use MFA. That's an area that we have grown tremendously over the last few years. I think there's still work to be done between micro-segmentation and what happens once you're in the environment, that continuous authorization kind of aspect. But we are growing.

0: fielding schedule and estimate total costs for its major modernization program. The Government Accountability Office found that while the service has short-term schedules for its Next Generation Command and Control initiative, it is not well positioned to assess whether it can meet those timelines. Agencies are getting some help to improve how they log cybersecurity data. Federal News Network's Jason Miller tells us how.
1: A new logging architecture from the Cybersecurity and Infrastructure Security Agency, OMB, and the CISO Council aims to assist agencies to take a practical, risk-based, prioritized logging approach that improves agency network monitoring. The guidance released yesterday helps agencies implement the changes OMB outlined in a May memo. CISA says agencies will be able to achieve priority logging capabilities that support continuous event monitoring, threat hunting, incident response, and forensics. The agency says it will continually update the guidance as cybersecurity threats and agency capabilities evolve. Jason Miller, Federal News Network.
0: And the Defense Department's Office of Strategic Capital has posted a notice of funding opportunity for its National Security Fund Finance Program. The department recently launched the effort, which will provide loans to investment fund managers who will combine it with private capital to finance companies focused on strengthening the U.S. domestic critical mineral supply chain. Proposals are due by November 1st. Find these stories and more at federalnewsnetwork.com. I'm Eric White.
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0: Federal Drive with Terry Gerton on Federal News Network. Federal agencies work hard to secure their online presence, but some website compromises are being uncovered through an unlikely source. Federal News Network's Eric White spoke with Greg Pollack, Director of Research and Insights at UpGuard, about what those discoveries reveal about the challenge of keeping track of sprawling government web infrastructure.
1: So, with an emphasis on NSF

0: W. this is a vulnerability pertaining to .edu and .gov domains that you seem to have discovered that there's a little bit of, it was something that wasn't necessarily they had on their radar, but it seems as if OnlyFan takedowns are helping .gov and .edu domains protect themselves a little more. Why don't we just start from the beginning on what exactly you were looking for and how you found out about this?
1: Sure. I was, you know, conducting a kind of routine investigation of a website that had other indicators of compromise. And as part of that process, I go to Google, I just search across that site to see what's going on with this thing. At the bottom of that page, at the bottom of the search results, I see a little notice that I had never seen before, which said some results have been omitted because of DMCA notices, you know, against the content. So I click through and there I see a DMCA takedown notice from clearly an adult content creator sent to mostly adult content piracy sites, but also this government domain that I was looking at. And I thought, well, that's pretty weird. What's going on there? And so pulling on that thread led me to, you know, discover how this is happening across lots of domains and how those DMCA copyright notices can be a pretty effective way to look for domains that are somehow advertising search results they don't mean to.
0: And when you say they are advertising, so when they compromise, they are essentially piggybacking on a government website that would pop up in a normal search for, you know, for a government website or for a government resource or university resource. But all of a sudden going down the search results, you see a title that you weren't searching for, let's say.
1: Yeah, exactly. This is sometimes called parasite SEO, and it's a way for attackers to get traffic to their sites by finding websites that have some kind of vulnerability that allows them to start getting, you know, the names of their sites or even, you know, links to their sites, yeah, into search results. And they especially target these higher ed and government sites because those are trusted sites that Google says, hey, this is a really trusted site. I want to put this high up in the search ranks. And yeah, so that's one of the many factors that's combining here to, yeah, make this an especially juicy target for these attackers.
0: Gotcha. All right. And so, you know, what does it say that OnlyFans has now become a kind of early indicator for a vulnerability that would be on a site that Google has up there because it is so highly trusted? And are the powers that be who run those websites and control those websites, are they actually utilizing it? Did you hear anything on that front?
1: Oh, are they utilizing this detection method?
0: Are they, you know, saying, hey, this is obviously showing a problem here that we have to address?
1: You know, I don't think anyone is approaching it this way. And actually, I mean, part of that is because as I was doing this research, I found that this intersection of the copyright notices and the government sites is really fairly new. I mean, this is really taken off in the last 5 years that you can use these data sets in this way. That said, I mean, this kind of problem of attackers compromising their sites to piggyback and have parasite SEO, that's been going on for a long time. I think what we can do with this is really shorten the window of detection, because eventually someone's going to see it and tell them, right? Like it really stands out like a sore thumb when you see that. So eventually someone does see it who will report it, but it usually takes quite a long time. You can find some that have been up for ages, but you also find organizations that are better at detecting it. This might be a faster way to do that.
0: Gotcha. All right. And so if the copyrights, I guess, detection by copyright enforcement ecosystem, is that an overall better way that might be available to finding these vulnerabilities rather than something that is just waiting in the dark that you never hear of and until, you know, you see compromised information on the dark web or, you know, whatever have you?
1: Well, I mean, really, what the attackers are taking advantage of here are just the organizational complexity of governments and universities that operate really large digital infrastructure over really long periods of time. And that organizational complexity leads to unmaintained websites, which creates this kind of low-hanging fruit. And so the best option is just for these teams, which are always resource constrained and always asked to do more with less, for them to have enough people and the right tools to be able to take care of those sites, you know, proactively. This kind of like after the fact detection method, and like you were saying, dark web detection, that's even further down the chain. You really want to catch it sooner by giving them the tools to understand their own infrastructure ahead of time.
0: We're speaking with Greg Pollack. He is the Director of Research and Insights at UpGuard. And was there anything that you came across? Obviously, it was, it's kind of surprising when you come across this stuff when you're searching for a government website. But in your research and seeing all of these DMCA takedown requests, was there anything that stuck out to you and kind of, you know, challenged your, what you were originally assuming that, you know, hey, this is obviously this stuff is going to happen. But was there something else at play here that you didn't think you would see?
1: I mean, I'll tell you the biggest surprise was just how recent this phenomenon is, that when I had got my data together and then created my charts, it's really in the last 5 years that the chart starts to take off, where you see this intersection of the copyright notices and the government and education websites. If I had done this project 3 years ago, the results would have been really pretty unremarkable, and I, you know, we wouldn't be talking today. But it's really a convergence of two things. One, the increase in cyber crimes, especially targeting Americans, and the increase in the number of individual copyright owners creating adult content. And so those two things have created this, you know, this convergence. And it's really a surprise when you stumble into something big that no one has discovered and you think is, you know, this is actually a new thing that's pretty important.
0: Yeah, I imagine that they're not doing this to try and amplify any particular content. There is some means to sort of game the system of using that content to get access to other people's information, right? They're not just doing this out of the goodness of their hearts to help their local OnlyFans creator.
1: Yeah, that's exactly right. Yeah, so these cyber criminal organizations are really complex and operate really technically impressive infrastructure themselves. And the top of the funnel, I mean, you can think of it like a business. The top of the funnel is they're trying to get users into their system. And where do you get users to visit your website? Well, through Google search results. So this whole thing is, you know, and what do people search for? What do people want? And also, what do people want to pirate? Well, if there is paid adult content that someone is offering you for free, that becomes a pretty good lure, and also for a certain audience who maybe is less risk averse, let's say, and maybe ultimately like a good target for your, you know, financial exploitation scams.
0: Any other conclusions that you came away with in how this kind of stuff can be stymied out even more, and security teams could adopt any sort of methods to be on the lookout for it, other than seeing a nefarious website pop up whenever they search their team's name?
1: Yeah, I mean, I think the lesson here is really not that defenders are doing a bad job or that they don't know about this. This is really a cybersecurity fundamental question. And the people tasked with defending these websites are aware that they want to have an inventory of their websites. They want to know what software it's running. It's really the resource constraints on those teams. And so this project, which, you know, as we talked about, it's kind of a funny juxtaposition of like these serious websites and this unusual content. This is really a way to like get the interest of everyone else around them to say, hey, these teams are trying to defend your websites. They need more resources to do it, and to shine a light on those cybersecurity fundamentals that, you know, unlike the OnlyFans models, they don't always get the attention they deserve.
0: Is there any other industry that faces more copyright infringements than the adult and entertainment industry? Because, you know, obviously their stuff is being infiltrated all of the time. Is there anything that they might be able to do to kind of put a stop to this thing on the front end?
1: Yeah, you know, we talked with a successful OnlyFans content creator about, you know, how much of a problem is this? And she said, yeah, if you don't have some kind of brand protection software doing this for you, then you might as well not even try, because piracy is so rife in that industry. There are other industries that face it as well. In looking through the DMCA notices, that I wanted to filter out everything that wasn't adult content, just to kind of tighten the analysis here. And so you see a lot of piracy of sports streams. You see a lot of DMCA notices also related to illegal gambling sites. So those are some of the other forces at work in our digital ecosystem, where people want certain kinds of content, you know, adult content, sports streams, etc. Attackers are well aware of the demand for that and are going to use it to try to get eyeballs onto their sites and away from legitimate sites.
2: 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Still to come, the government is taking a closer look at who is really performing work under small business contracts. But first, the Pentagon is looking for a clearer picture of how data moves among allies and mission partners. 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
3: Today's federal newscast, the federal civilian hiring freeze has limited the Defense Security Cooperation Agency's ability to fill positions for its human capital initiative. The Government Accountability Office says in a new report that the agency has implemented about two-thirds of the reforms directed by Congress in 2024 so far. Federal employees who perform environmental reviews will soon have access to more data about endangered species during the federal permitting process. The Federal Permitting Council is giving the Interior Department nearly $6 million to add more data to a digital tool used for environmental reviews. Interior will use the money to integrate data from the National Oceanic and Atmospheric Administration into the department's information and planning consultation tool. Right now, the tool only includes data from the Fish and Wildlife Service. The Permitting Council said the centralization will improve species management, reduce consultation timeframes, and streamline permitting processes while maintaining legal protections for endangered species. And federal officials clashed this week over how much the Pentagon's Golden Dome Missile Defense Network could cost taxpayers and the technologies that might be involved. General Michael Guetlein, the Golden Dome program manager, called external estimates sensational and false. The head of the Congressional Budget Office defended the agency's projection of $1.2 trillion over 20 years, though. Find these stories and more at federalnewsnetwork.com. I'm Eric White.
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2: Welcome back to the Federal Drive with Terry Girton on Federal News Network. Sharing information is one thing. Understanding where data is, who can access it, and how it moves is another. As the Defense Information Systems Agency takes over the mission partner environment, it's shifting the focus from networks to data. For more on how DISA is doing that, Federal News Network's executive editor Jason Miller took part in a recent press briefing with Nick Creswell, the portfolio acquisition executive for the mission partner environment at DISA.
19: You know, the Air Force has been at this for quite a while. I believe they've had it for a little over 5 years now at this point. So there's a lot of good work that they have started and is in progress that we don't want to fail. There's a lot of no-fail mission in the space that we're currently operating in. So as we move those things over, we're doing very deliberately. We're moving the work, and then we're actively talking some of the functional transition as well. So we are actively starting to move some of the individuals along with the resourcing now with under the purview of the PAE for us to continue not only the operations that you know we have in the environment today, what we call the extant portfolio, but then also how do we start to accelerate toward transformation and really start to align around the key activities that you know have been thought about or were started that now we're starting to shape under the purview of the agency and then ultimately as part of our portfolio.
20: I then followed up by asking him for an example of some of the capabilities that are being transitioned to DISA from the Air Force.
19: Without going into too many specifics, obviously, but there are some NATO capabilities that they had started that are underway that need to continue to persist, align very well with some of our capability development activity, our major programs. So as they have started to get the ball down that field, you know, down to, I'd say, the 50-yard line at least, I'll take it just a couple yards further, we want to be able to pick that up and continue to run as quickly as possible while looking to align with what we're cohering is that overall enterprise system.
20: I asked Creswell about the tech incubator and accelerator DISA is setting up as part of the MPE.
19: Because we're the integration of integration PAEs, so we have an opportunity to look, as I said in the panel, kind of uniquely at industry and look at some of the non-traditional kinds of technologies that maybe the other big PAEs aren't able to, or, you know, just not quite that fit. So as we look at the accelerator, you know, we're really looking for the best breed of what industry has to offer us. We're trying to build that in a way that allows them to do development in a purposeful way, while at the same time, you know, kind of exploring new things that might be made available to us. So, you know, there's going to be a lot more information that's going to be coming forward. We're trying to repurpose some of our existing capability that's been brought over from the Air Force. The Air Force had started some of this. To use your football analogy again, you know, they only got a few yards off the goal line, but we're really going to start looking to make it something that we can make. It's going to be useful for us, right?
20: I then followed up with two broad-based questions. Is there a timeline of when DISA would like to get this accelerator set up by? And then when will you put out a call from industry where will industry bring you ideas? Then I asked Creswell how this tech incubator accelerator will work.
19: I am impatient. I drive my people nuts. We're small but mighty right now. We're growing very quickly. You'd ask about, you know, moving folks over. We're I think going to quadruple in size within a few months. So that's going to be a kind of a big thing. It's kind of a combination of both. Whenever you really look at it, it's an opportunity for industry to be able to bring us their ideas via some partnership that we are putting in place, some public private partnership. So there's an opportunity to have unsolicited ideas and capabilities brought in. And then we will also be doing industry engagement and outreach, which then we'll ask industry to come and participate with us to be able to, you know, show us, again, be able to demonstrate what they are describing. We are trying to move beyond the PowerPoint. We are moving beyond the just words and the briefings. This is really about how do we put functionally relevant capability into an environment and be able to demonstrate how it's going to perform in our technical baseline.
20: I asked Cresswell about the timing of the launch of the Incubator Accelerator.
19: Yeah, sorry, I told you I was impatient. I was impatient as in it should have already been in place. It's a 26 initiative without a doubt. We're expecting it to come online here any day. In fact, we already have pieces and parts of it established. There are a few things that have to be finalized in order for us to actually go live, but I would say here in the fourth quarter FY26, we're probably going to be making some announcements via our channels to let everyone know that it's ready for partners to come in and start working with us. And in some cases, sorry, Jason, in some cases they've already started doing that. We've already brought in some industry partners via the private-public partnership that particular facility offers us.
20: Another reporter asked, why did it make sense for DISA to take over the MPE?
19: That kind of gets after the transition a little bit. So from a just a capability perspective, when you step back and you look at what the agency does, the agency has a lot of enterprise-level responsibility already across the DOE-IN. Mission partner environment, while it's always been kind of a unique space, it's really not that dissimilar from a technology perspective and applied perspective than other things that we do as a joint force. And from my perspective, I think that was a recognition within the CIO leadership at the time to say, hey, we have an enterprise service provider today that is already delivering these functionally relevant things to the combatant commanders and to our joint task force users. How do we take and enhance that? And how do we then add the coalition to our broader objectives whenever you start looking at combined all domain operations?
20: The reporter then followed up by asking if other programs outside the Air Force are being moved into the MPE.
19: Yeah, so there was a capability called Sabre. I think this has been publicized quite a bit. The Air Force was developing Sabre. Sabre was actually the first thing to transition. That happened even before I was onboarded here in January. It was the first kind of concept. There were some capability areas that were then morphed into the demonstration article that was taken to Keen Edge earlier this year. We've since taken the pieces and parts of that and decomposed it into our capability, which is Coalition Information Environment. CIE is the new program that is being stood up for this. There are, as you can imagine, anything that is non-intelligence related that really is focused command and control information collaboration capability sets that has been in the department. We're doing right now kind of a heavy lift of how do we bring those things in under the cognizance of the PAE.
20: The reporter then asked how DISA is working with the Joint Staff J6 on the mission partner environment.
19: This afternoon, Jason Martin mentioned there's going to be a panel. Jennifer Minks is actually a member of that panel. So we work incredibly well together. That's one of the benefits of coming from the CIO into this role. At that level and the department level, you're working day in, day out with your joint staff colleagues. We're just essentially continuing that relationship that we had built over time to include a lot of the strategy of what it is that we actually wanted to do. We're now translating that into real tangible things. So we're moving beyond concept into actual delivery.
2: Nick Creswell is the Portfolio Acquisition Executive for the Mission Partner Environment at the Defense Information Systems Agency, speaking at a press briefing held at the recent AFSEA TechNet Cyber Conference. 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Search Ask the CIO. Coming up next, the government is taking a closer look at who is really performing work under small business contracts. This is The Federal Drive with Terry Girton on Federal News Network.
3: for today's federal newscast, the Army needs to develop a detailed fielding schedule and estimate total costs for its major modernization program. The Government Accountability Office found that while the service has short-term schedules for its Next Generation Command and Control initiative, it is not well positioned to assess whether it can meet those timelines. Agencies are getting some help to improve how they log cybersecurity data. Federal News Network's Jason Miller tells us how.
0: A new logging architecture from the Cybersecurity and Infrastructure Security Agency, OMB, and the CISO Council aims to assist agencies to take a practical, risk-based, prioritized logging approach that improves agency network monitoring. The guidance released yesterday helps agencies implement the changes OMB outlined in a May memo. CISA says agencies will be able to achieve priority logging capabilities that support continuous event monitoring, threat hunting, incident response, and forensics. The agency says it will continually update the guidance as cybersecurity threats and agency capabilities evolve. Jason Miller, Federal News Network.
3: And the Defense Department's Office of Strategic Capital has posted a notice of funding opportunity for its National Security Fund Finance Program. The department recently launched the effort, which will provide loans to investment fund managers who will combine it with private capital to finance companies focused on strengthening the U.S. domestic critical mineral supply chain. Proposals are due by November 1st. Find these stories and more at federalnewsnetwork.com. I'm Eric White.
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2: Welcome back to the Federal Drive with Terry Girton on Federal News Network. Recent enforcement actions are giving contractors a clearer picture of what federal investigators are looking for in small business set-aside programs. Many of the cases turn on a simple question: who is actually controlling and performing the work? Here with insights is William Hart of Rogers Joseph O'Donnell. Will, thank you so much for joining me. It's great to have you on the show.
31: Pleasure to be with you.
2: You are following a couple of storylines that we touch here every once in a while. In the last few weeks, we've seen DOJ announce major False Claims Act settlements involving federal set-aside programs. And at the same time, SBA has announced changes to the administration of the 8A program. When you look at those two storylines separately, how do you connect the dots? What is happening in the 8A community?
31: Well, I think the biggest thing is that the administration has clearly targeted the 8A program as part of a broader push against diversity, equity, and inclusion programs. And a number of cabinet members have made statements saying that the program is ripe for abuse and believe that it is rife with fraud. And this could be individuals or entities posing fraudulently as qualifying for the set-aside program. or it could be individuals and entities serving as mere conduits and pass-throughs for larger ineligible contractors. So I think what's going on here is every part of the government is coordinating with the Justice Department in order to target, identify, and ultimately investigate and potentially prosecute fraud among its any contractors.
2: Well, let's go back to those False Claim Act cases then. What were the underlying behaviors that got these contractors into trouble?
31: So in the most recent cases, it seems as though they've started with the service-disabled, veteran-owned small business programs. And there were two recent settlements, one out of the Middle District of Florida and the other out of the Northern District of New York, in which the local U.S. attorney's offices partnered with the relevant Office of Inspector Generals to focus on fraud with respect to those two individual companies. And what got the companies into trouble is that the so-called 8A contractor was really just a pass-through or a conduit, meaning they weren't actually doing the work, nor were they actually in control. And so with that being so blatant and out in the open, it made it a pretty easy win for the government in both cases. And as a result, both resulted in settlements.
2: That issue of control seems to be coming up more and more. How does the government determine whether a small business is actually controlling the work or just serving as the pass-through for someone else? What do they look for?
31: They're looking for actual operational management capacity. So they're looking for, is the small business 8A eligible entity actually making managerial decisions? Are they actually doing work and billing to the contract? Or are they merely just simply forwarding emails along, for example, to a broader entity behind the scenes that would not actually be eligible for the 8A contract in the first place? But they're looking for what is the lived reality on the ground, not what the corporate structure might otherwise suggest.
2: And are these cases coming up because the government is doing 100% review of the files, or are there whistleblowers, or how do these cases come to the attention of the Department of Justice?
31: So it can happen in a number of different contexts. As you, your listeners, almost certainly know, the False Claims Act has a QTAM provision. No one actually knows how to pronounce the Latin phrase, but I go with QTAM. You can ask 100 different FCA practitioners. You might get 100 different responses. But that is one of them. And obviously, there are strong financial incentives for so-called relators to bring these cases if they're successfully adopted and taken on by the government. So that's one way in which it could come up, and that's how it came up in the Northern District of New York. Separate and apart from it is something we should probably spend a little bit of time on, which are audits that are being conducted at the agency level of their 8A contractors and their 8A programs. And I think that's what we're going to see more and more of. So last June, Administrator Kelly Loeffler had a big splashy announcement that they were going to do a wholesale audit of the SBA 8A program in an effort to root out what they viewed as pass-through fraud. That is, 8A contractors merely acting as straw men or straw contractors for larger contractors. And so as a result, we've already seen a little bit of movement in that. We have seen, as the SBA has announced earlier this year, that they are decertifying certain entities that didn't comply with parts of the audit. And independent of that, Secretary of War Peter Hegseth has announced a Department of War audit of 8A contractors, and again has alleged in the press clippings that the program is rife with fraud and that taxpayer money is being wasted and not steered toward small businesses, but rather large defense contractors. So again, we're talking about a year or so timeline. I think it's not inconceivable that these audits will start to bear fruit in the form of prosecutions or investigations by the department.
2: Will Hart is of counsel with Rogers Joseph O'Donnell. So Will, you're talking here about a pretty significant step up in enforcement activities by the federal government. At the same time, has there been sort of an increasing risk behavior on the part of small business contractors? Are they setting themselves up to be caught in these audits?
31: Well, potentially. I think for a long period of time, only the most egregious cases were prosecuted or at the very least civilly investigated and then ultimately settled. And it takes a lot of investment to actually prove that an 8A was just a pass-through or a straw man in the contractual arrangement. So with the lack of actual resources devoted to these cases, perhaps some complacency did set in. You know, and your listeners almost certainly know, it is not out of the norm for large contractors to work with 8As to get access to sole source contracts and other set-asides. As long as the arrangements comply with the regulations, that is totally permissible. But as we've kind of been talking about, it's a sliding scale, and we look at the facts on the ground as they are in terms of who has control in the arrangement. And so I think it's easy for these arrangements to be set up in the best with the best of intentions, but unfortunately, it begins to fall to the point where the larger subcontractors is exercising more control than was originally contemplated.
2: As we're looking at this period of increased enforcement and examination by the federal government, if you were advising an 8A firm now and they were checking to see whether they might be vulnerable, what would you want them to start looking at?
31: Well, first we would look at corporate structure and how the one entity is actually doing the contracting itself. Second, we would look at the relationship with our subcontractor and what's spelled out in either the teaming agreement or the subcontract. Third, we would want to look at the division of labor and how labor is parceled out between the contractor, i.e. the 8A entity, and the subcontractor. And then we would want to look into the financial arrangements in terms of how much each side is getting out of the federal contract itself. So we would start with those four principles to ensure that both contractor and the subcontractor were in compliance.
2: It seems like the risk here is predominantly on the 8A firm, but are there risks that might accrue to their larger subcontracting partner as the audit manifests?
31: Absolutely. And you anticipated the very next thing I was going to say, which is there are any number of theories of liability that could have the larger subcontractor that's not 8A eligible wind up in legal hot water. The first is that they would have aided and abetted the the contractor in obtaining the sole source or set aside under false pretenses. You could also make out a case that they conspired with the 8A contractor to obtain something that they were not legally entitled to obtain in the form of a sole source contract, or they willfully caused the submission of false claims by the 8A contractor. So federal prosecutors and DOJ trial attorneys within the civil fraud division have no shortage of legal theories on which to go after the larger subcontractors behind the 8As.
2: So how does this all play out a year or 2 years from now? Are we going to have a lot fewer 8A firms in the market, or is everyone going to be in compliance with the new rules and it'll be fine? Where do you see it headed?
31: I think it's conceivable to have two things. The first is, I think, as has already happened with the SBA, some of these entities are being decertified as 8A eligible after choosing not to comply or failing the SBA audit. So that's something that I think could continue to happen as each agency is going through its roles of 8A contractors. The second thing is that government can make an example out of one of the more egregious offenders, whether it's the larger subcontractor or the 8A contractor itself. A large, significant case with a high dollar value attached to it, followed by lots of press attention and press releases, and potentially a large settlement, or if the facts warrant it, a criminal prosecution, they can actually prove intent and willfulness. But I do see an effort to have a large prosecution or a large civil settlement to act as a deterrent in the market.
2: William Hart is of counsel with Rogers Joseph O'Donnell. Will, I really appreciate you bringing this issue to us today. Thank you.
31: Thank you.
2: 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Our web editor
1: is Stephen Wright. I'm Tony Goldwyn. As an actor and a director, I attend a lot of screenings. But there's one that's different. It's important, and it could save your life. A lung cancer screening. You know, I lost my mom to lung cancer when she was just 68 years old. And if she'd had a screening, I might have had her for a lot more years. But by the time her disease was detected, it was too late. It had already progressed to an advanced stage. Lung cancer screening is the key to early detection when the disease is most treatable, even curable. All it takes is a low-dose CT scan, which is quick and painless and requires no special preparation. So if you think that you might be at risk for lung cancer, please talk to your doctor about screening. 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
32: From ABC News, I'm Sherry Preston. Prince Harry and six others, including Elton John, have been ordered to pay an initial $13 million to the publisher of Britain's Daily Mail following their invasion of privacy case that failed in court. The publisher strongly denying claims that the phones of the high-powered litigants were hacked. Despite that, the Duke and Duchess of Sussex are still headed back to the UK, where they will not be working as royals. But as ABC's James Longman reports, they still say they need better security.
33: They do not work on behalf of the monarch. They don't do any public engagements. And for that reason, they do not get any kind of public support. That is the reason that's given. Now, Harry and his family will say, well, okay, but I was born into this. I have a certain level of note of kind of my profile is such that I attract a lot of public attention. My safety is at risk. The safety of my wife and my children is at risk. And it doesn't matter if I'm not working for the firm. I deserve some protection.
32: After 9 months at sea, the USS Abraham Lincoln is headed back to the United States. Its mission extended longer as the war with Iran continues. ABC's Rachel Scott has more on the latest Trump tactics on trying to end it.
34: President Trump now trying a new strategy, threatening severe consequences for any country that tries to help Iran evade sanctions and help them financially. But notably, the administration is not saying whether China, Iran's top trading partner, will face those severe consequences that President Trump is talking about. We know the White House and President Trump, well, they are now preparing for Chinese President Xi Jinping to visit here at the White House in just a few weeks.
32: Arrest in Albany, New York, of a young woman who allegedly pledged allegiance to ISIS and plotted to blow up the New York State House in Albany. It's been confirmed it was a rare tornado that touched down on New York's Long Island yesterday. Only one non-life-threatening injury. Hundreds in Gary, Indiana, still without power, going on 2 weeks since severe thunderstorms ravaged northwestern Indiana. The Dow was up 350 points. This is ABC News.
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3: A new Gallup poll finds a historically low number of Americans, only 13%, now admit to drinking too much.
5: That's not to say that Americans aren't finding other ways to drown their sorrows or celebrate their successes. Apart from the Gallup survey, the National Institute on Drug Abuse reports that about a quarter of men and one in five women use cannabis on a regular basis. And about 30% of them report signs of cannabis use disorder, including finding it difficult or impossible to stop.
3: That's ABC's Jim Ryan. We're getting word of an attacker wielding a sword who has wounded several people at a school in Sweden. It happened in a town northwest of the capital of Stockholm. The man with the sword now in custody. Investigators in Philadelphia have identified the person accused of running around city streets scaring people while wearing a Chucky-style Halloween mask.
6: After terrorizing people on city streets for days, Philadelphia police say they've unmasked the mystery man allegedly threatening people and need help tracking him down. Police releasing new surveillance video in the urgent manhunt showing the suspect, investigators say, is 22-year-old Zymir Hughes. Authorities say over several days, Hughes harassed 15 to 16 people around the city, at times allegedly asking his victims, "Are you ready to die?"
3: ABC's Faith Abube. The man has been identified. However, he is still not in custody. Police say he travels for work and they think he could be on the West Coast. No word on if he took the mask with him. Sherry Preston, ABC News.
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9: Today's federal newscast, the Army needs to develop a detailed fielding schedule and estimate total costs for its major modernization program. The Government Accountability Office found that while the service has short-term schedules for its Next Generation Command and Control initiative, it is not well positioned to assess whether it can meet those timelines. Agencies are getting some help to improve how they log cybersecurity data. Federal News Network's Jason Miller tells us how.
16: A new logging architecture from the Cybersecurity and Infrastructure Security Agency, OMB, and the CISO Council aims to assist agencies to take a practical, risk-based, prioritized logging approach that improves agency network monitoring. The guidance released yesterday helps agencies implement the changes OMB outlined in a May memo. CISA says agencies will be able to achieve priority logging capabilities that support continuous event monitoring, threat hunting, incident response, and forensics. Jason Miller, Federal News Network.
9: 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I'm Eric White.
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19: The security clearance process is complicated. Policies are confusing, continuous vetting is expanding, and national security professionals everywhere are asking the same thing. What does this mean for me? Whether you're applying for your first clearance or navigating new reporting requirements after years in the system, the questions aren't always easy, but the answers matter. That's why we're here. This is Security Clearance in Security on Federal News Network with hosts Lindy Kaiser of Clearance Jobs, federal employment lawyers Elizabeth Baker Pham of KCNF, and John Barry of Barry & Barry PLLC.
20: Hi, this is Lindy Kaiser with ClearanceJobs.com, and today on Security Clearance and Security, we're talking about another big change facing the defense industrial base, the expanding scrutiny of foreign ownership, control, and influence, or commonly known as FOCI. Our guest today is Andrew Lotwin, Senior Vice President of Federal at ISI and a former senior leader with the Defense Counterintelligence and Security Agency, where he worked firsthand with the government's industrial security ecosystem. So that perspective is super valuable right now. In May, the Department of War proposed major changes that would expand foci and ownership disclosure requirements beyond the traditional cleared contractor population. The proposal was for contractors and subcontractors in the Department of War ecosystem with contracts valued above $5 million, again, requiring new disclosures and foci risk mitigation for the life of those contracts. DCSA has already estimated that that expansion could increase the number of foci determinations it handles from approximately $2,000 a year to potentially $40,000 a year. So I think this is a conversation worth having. Andrew, I know we've chatted about this before. Thank you so much for being willing to be on the show and talk about this with us.
1: Sure. Hey, Lindy, good morning and happy to join you and happy to have this conversation. Lots going on.
20: A lot going on. So I feel like this is one of those things, there's so much going on that we're not talking about the foci mitigation piece, but I think moving it to the broader DIB definitely presents some questions that I have, right? I've already mentioned about how DCSA will handle this, also making sure that industry, which is, you know, my sweet spot, actually understands what this proposed expansion means. So kind of where do you see the risks of implementation, either on the DCSA resource side or on the industry awareness side?
1: Well, there's risks on both sides. Starting, I guess, big and going small, it's this structural shift and change that, you know, that we've seen in this expansion. You mentioned 2,000 to 40,000 foci reviews of sorts. So the folks that are in the NISP, you know, the National Industrial Security Program, are already going through the facility clearance application and already getting that foci evaluation. So for those folks, it's really a seamless or non-impactful change. But the real risk is the broader industry, the defense industrial base participants who will be subject to this. And right now, the messaging is still, I don't think, is reaching that broader community. I mean, those that know, know. But just based on the lackluster response to the draft rule that went out, I mean, the number of questions and queries on that draft period that closed on July 6th was in the low hundreds, which if you think about the fact that there's 250,000 plus minus companies in the DIB, the fact that there's only a couple of hundred responses from an even smaller number of actual entities that actually submitted the questions, tells me that the message isn't going out there. And a lot of folks think, well, I don't do anything in a foreign, you know, funding or foreign ownership control influence, so it doesn't affect me. And the bottom line that it does is because you have to demonstrate that you do or do not have those foci considerations in the structure of your business, which is the really the form 328 is the standard form that's used for those declarations and explaining, you know, kind of how your company was founded and funded and so on. So you have that huge shift that is going to be required for all folks, classified or unclassified contracts, to demonstrate that sort of status. And then that eligibility will be noted in NIS. This is the system that we currently use for the National Industrial Security Program. That tool, that application struggles to maintain that mission. So adding the entirety of the DIB, going from 2,000 transactions being recorded there to 40,000 potentially, I think will be a huge burden, and it will get caught up in the new NIS application, which is referred to as NI2, you know, NIS Increment 2. But that threshold of 5 million will expand the circle significantly. There's been rumor that that threshold may drop even lower that I've heard. Again, that's strictly informal. But the more they lower that threshold, the more it expands, you know, that circle of participants that need to make those declarations. And so there's a little bit of scope creep that goes in here in terms of the number of companies that will have to get involved. And if you read the rule, the draft rule that's out there in the online space, it notes that commercial products should not necessarily be included, but it doesn't rule out that even folks that are just providing commercial products may still be required to submit that application for eligibility. It's at the discretion of the contract officer and at the acquisition officials. So there's a lot of space out there for this thing to grow. And then internal to DCSA, it's just the staffing within the entity vetting team, which is the group within industrial security that will be doing this work. They're going to need significant resources in terms of people and technology to keep this mission afloat and keep an even keel. And there's tight timelines going on here with when NIS Increment 2 is going to, you know, sort of be able to complement that adjudication process where and then eligibility will be noted there. Folks that don't have, you know, PIV cards or CAC cards will require some sort of method to authenticate their entry into NIS. And so the ripple effect, you know, just goes on and on. So it's full spectrum, in terms of government preparation and industry preparation to be able to meet the timelines and meet the expectations in terms of implementing this program. There's a lot happening there.
20: And a lot that I think, you know, folks aren't really talking about yet. And you've experienced this kind of FOCI process, both from the government side and now the perspective of industry. What do you see as some of the maybe the disconnects between how DCSA believes that FOCI mitigation works? And you mentioned this kind of a little bit before, kind of the forms involved. You know, do you think kind of these entities that are going to be new to this will understand how to handle these mitigation agreements, the governance requirements, and what ongoing compliance, right, not just a one-time form, looks like?
1: Yeah, it's going to be a huge learning curve. I mean, so for the folks that are competing for classified contracts and go through the facility clearance process, you know, there has been tools and efforts made to try to explain what's needed and how to submit it and how to go through that process through the facility clearance. Now that you're broadening, you know, the aperture and you're bringing in a lot of additional companies with varying levels of expertise, because even CEOs and, you know, company presidents that have a lot of experience still have some frustration with the facility clearance process. There's a lot of kickback on the applications for, you know, quality of the data, for the process, for describing the organization. There's a very specific nature of the org chart that needs to be displayed, demonstrating all of the ownership, you know, at varying levels. And the more complicated the ownership structure, the more complicated the, you know, the explanation is. And so there's just a lot of, you know, difficulty there. And so as you expand it to the broader DIB with companies that haven't had to have this sort of engagement, it's going to just be more difficult. And the other change to this rule is whereas previous facility clearance applications were just the product of whoever won the procurement, now you've got folks who are bidding the contract. So you have not just the winner, but you have the bidders, at least the majority. And there's some language that discusses sort of a downside.

0: technology in order to support this? Kind of what do you see as some of the either near-term or far-term needs when it comes to technology, staffing? Are there policy changes that need to happen? Or even like, what is the risk model that's implied, right? Is the FOCI risk mitigation going to be universal for cleared contracts and this $5 million threshold? Should they consider how it should be different? I'm curious if you have thoughts on that.
1: There's always challenges in recruiting the right workforce to, you know, to do this sort of action on behalf of the government. So right now, entity vetting has a mix of government and contractor workforce. And I believe there is efforts underway to expand, you know, the size of that workforce because of the pending, you know, expansion to the mission. And you've got to ask yourself, where do these people come from? I mean, where do you get the experience in adjudication and FOCI evaluations that would lend itself to this sort of labor category? And so I know there are a variety of, you know, folks that are looking at what type of people best do this work and who have the experience and the bona fides to evaluate business structures, to look at all of the different advanced tools related to commercial markets, related to dark web, related to everything in between that gives you this wholesome picture of the companies that are doing the bidding and lets you pass some sort of evaluation based on a tradecraft that DCSA keeps pretty close to their chest in terms of what thresholds will require mitigation, you know, by the government. And then as to mitigate, you know, FOCI influence. And then once that mitigation, those different measures get identified, it's a pretty tight timeline that's tough on the government to continue to oversee just because during that timeline, they're now looking at additional companies that they're, you know, it's like, you know, working at the post office, right? You know, the mail just keeps coming in. Applications, you know, continue to be made. And so during that time, and then the industry folks have to respond very quickly. And a lot of these mitigation processes, you know, require legal review and oversight. It involves foreign companies and board structures and inside directors and outside directors and business relationships that just, you know, don't necessarily turn on a dime. And the further you get from the flagpole in Washington, D.C., the, you know, the less a lot of those structures and the intent behind the changes are well understood. And then, you know, versus the business op tempo of winning and then performing on contracts. So there's challenges across the frontier there.
0: Man, challenges. I'm going to hope for opportunities, right? Maybe. And as we get to our last question, talk about one of my favorite topics, which is security clearance reform, right? We're in the midst of, it's a process that's both never changing and always changing, as I like to say, right? We have all these 1950s frameworks, but we also have new iterations and additions, kind of thinking about, and you know, what's happening the next year, whether it's FOCI mitigation or facility clearances or beyond. What's some change that you think Congress or the executive branch could or should make in the next year that would kind of really help cleared companies trying to provide mission critical solutions to the government?
1: Well, there's a lot of longstanding challenges. I mean, you know, everything hinges on, you know, as far as the people side of the house, on NBIS and trusted workforce. Key component of that I've experienced both as a contractor and as a government person is reciprocity and the need to get that firmly in place and somehow cut through the noise and the resistance that has continued to plague the ability to have that genuine reciprocity between, you know, Title 10 and Title 50, you know, organizations. So that would be a huge breakthrough if there was a way to get, you know, whatever bureaucratic resistance has continued to, you know, throw, you know, sand into the gears for moving folks between, you know, there's nothing more frustrating than hiring a system engineer from the Intel community and having that person wait on the sidelines to get into a defense facility or vice versa. It's a continual source of frustration. But in terms of, you know, the broader types of things that can be done, I mean, there's a new draft FCL handbook being put out by DCSA. I think the whole nature of trying to make it more transparent so people can see, you know, not too dissimilar from what happens when you order something online and it shows you the status of your purchase and shipping and delivery and so on. If there's a way to expose that data so company ownership, company leaders, business people who are in the process of providing a good or a service, a product or a service to the government can understand where they are in that process of being cleared to do the work. And it involves the personal clearances, but it also involves the facility clearance and just synchronizing all of those gates and having an ability to understand, you know, the clearance of your people and the clearance of your company, the FCL, would be a huge advance to improving the relationship between industry.

0: and governments, and most importantly, enabling, you know, the work. If something is important enough that the government has generated requirements and gone through the process of creating an RFP and starting a competition for a contract award, once it gets to that point, you want to be able to enable and facilitate, you know, that service or product, you know, going into the government so you can satisfy whatever mission is at risk or is in need. And the more we get these bumps on the personnel side or on the facility clearance side, the more first for industry, it gets in the way of billing and sustaining your business by putting, you know, people at work and doing billable work and charging for your services. But it also denies the government the ability of having that product or service that they've already demonstrated they have a legitimate need for. I think as much as it can be, you know, optimized or streamlined and made more transparent through either, you know, legislation, directive, policy, SOP, is to a mutual advantage for all involved.
1: I love that. And that brings up a great point. I mean, a lot of this is providing information to industry so they can create their own proactive security postures and actually understand the system that they're a part of better, right? I do think part of the FOCI mitigation is kind of what Trusted Workforce is doing on the personnel side, inviting more of the broader, you know, government supplier into the camp. And that's great, but they also need to understand what they're doing, whether it's the facility clearance process or FOCI mitigation. So, Andrew, thank you so much for taking the time to chat with me and be on the show today. More to come, I'm sure. Probably have you as a frequent guest as we unpack more of these topics, but really appreciate your sharing your expertise.
0: It's my pleasure, Lindy, and happy to join you anytime.
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3: 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I am Security Clearance Attorney Elizabeth Baker Pham, and I'm here with Lindy Kaiser of Clearance Jobs. And today we are talking about summertime and your clearance, like what letting loose can actually cost. So there's this old line that I love, the song, you know, summertime and the living is easy. It's true sometimes. It's an exhale from the stress of winter, vacations are on the horizon, and some private sector companies, not mine, even participate in summer Fridays. Generally, things just move more slowly and we try to relax. But for clearance holders, it's important not to forget certain boundaries. There are a few that I see most prominently and I think are important to talk about. First one is overspending. So vacation is expensive. Frankly, everything is expensive these days, but the premium on popular destinations skyrockets during the summer. There was a recent survey that found that 24% of Disney goers have gone into debt for a trip. Parents with children under 18, that jumped to 45%. Another study found that 36 of respondents were willing to go into debt in order to travel. And while a lot of people may rely on credit cards to finance a trip, it's a slippery slope for clearance holders. Spending that results in debt that cannot be repaid or can't be timely repaid can impact an ability to pay existing debt and just land them in hot water. This is typically much more difficult when the reason for debt is discretionary spending like vacations. Having security clearance doesn't always mean debt will raise a concern. It's really when it's out of control that it becomes a problem. What's your take on balancing discretionary debt in these circumstances?
1: I mean, it is like the government is really not like your fun time spending. I will say, like, having read enough Doha cases, I mean, they have a lot more in common with Dave Ramsey than you would think, right? Because it does come down to if it's medical debt or if it's justifiable. But to your point about, like, if you just went and had to buy a boat this summer and then couldn't afford payments, it comes down to, like, I think the reliability judgment piece of it, right? And it's usually not a singular decision. It is, again, that snowball of decisions where it's like the big truck and the boat and the, you know, and then you're laid off and then you get behind. So it just comes down to, like, making, you know, wise decisions, having reasons behind the decisions that you make and not getting caught up, to your point, in, like, very discretionary spending. Just 'cause that's just the low hanging fruit in the clearance process, right? All things being equal, if you have massive amounts of debt, hey, I don't know, are gold bars the motivation these days? I mean, we still see, like, financial, you know, I don't know what's motivating people, but they still tie back to finances often. And so I think that's just where applicants, you know, need to keep clean records or it becomes a big issue.
3: Absolutely. And that's a really good point. I've seen cases too, where it's not necessarily that the individual went into debt over the vacation, but they are before the judge trying to explain why they haven't paid a debt. And then there's also the issue of, but you took this very expensive vacation, which may not be the source of the debt, but was money put somewhere else when you have this outstanding obligation. So it can be a tricky place to be for clearance holders. Another one that comes up a little less often, but still relevant, is foreign travel without reporting. In most circumstances, clearance holders are required to report planned unofficial foreign travel. There are some really important pieces here, being aware of travel advisories as you consider your plans. If there's conflict in the area or any warnings against travel, it's likely not a good idea. You need to report the intended travel and get approval for that travel. And, you know, there are some administrative issues here. Agencies are not always as responsive as they should be, but it is a really important requirement that, you know, God forbid something happens and there is a problem, you really want to have crossed those T's and dotted those I's. And if someone isn't sure of their requirements, look at Seed 3 and any agency-specific policies, or ask your FSO, right? I mean, it's something that I've definitely seen in my practice, but as I said, less common. Is this something that you hear come up very often?
1: No, I would like someone to please give me a free trip to the Bahamas, not China or Russia, so that I can forget it. But I mean, I have seen it, right? They just forget, they say, that they have the foreign travel reporting requirements. The other way I see it is like the splitting hairs of, oh, I'm going on a cruise. Is that international travel? And I have gotten different information, you know, from the government. Like, well, if you don't get off the boat, no. But to your point of like, if you have to report it ahead of time and you don't know, I would err on the side of caution that you are boarding a boat that is going to another country. And even if you don't plan to get off the boat, people change. Now, are you going to lose your clearance for that? No. But is it just going to make your life a little bit easier and cleaner and streamlined if you report it to your security officer in advance? And I'm always like, nobody's going to hold it against you. Hopefully you've already taken the time off. You're not working from your laptop on the boat. So just report it. But I think it is that point of, I think the self-reporting piece of it, people just still forget. And under continuous vetting, the government will find out. So the forgetting piece of it, and that's not usually a very mitigating factor that you forgot, because the government really wants you to be trustworthy. And they're like, well, if you forget this, then what else are you forgetting in your day job? Is again, it's not going to cost a clearance, but it's the kind of thing, it's like the debt piece of it. It's not the single thing. It's the, I did three other things, and then I went to Mexico and forgot to tell somebody.
3: Absolutely. Absolutely. And it really is, right? It's like, I can't quantify. I wish I could. That would be a fun party trick. But how many times, you know, a statement of reasons is a bunch of unfortunate things that come together. And sometimes around the same thing, right? Sometimes it's the, I forgot to report the travel. And also this other thing happened and I wasn't planning on two of the three. But when you put them all together, they look suspicious or careless, right? At best. And it just creates a bigger issue. So diligence absolutely is in your best interest. So the next one is a big one. It's a big one year round. But again, when people are letting loose drug use, specifically marijuana, though, you know, definitely see recreational hallucinogenics, mushrooms coming up more often. But college kids home for the summer, this comes up. Adults visiting family and old friends, reminiscing, you know, that will get you every time. Or just generally trying to relax and maybe taking a vacation somewhere in the United States where it's legal locally and it feels like a novelty and people just forget that at the federal level, marijuana is still illegal and a problem for someone who is holding a clearance or wants to hold a clearance. It happens every day. It's probably happening right now to lots of people. I hope you're listening to this right before you do it and you stop. If you want to have or keep a clearance, just don't do it, right? It's off limits.
1: And my favorite example of this now is it's your college kids home for the summer that are jacking up your clearance as an adult. Because I've had several examples of folks saying that, like their college kids are coming. They went to the farmer's market, picked up a bag of magic mushrooms. Suddenly, mom and dad have have magic mushrooms in the house that they weren't planning on. And it just becomes, yeah.
3: Absolutely. It's not just more prevalent than it used to be. I think it's just the social norms have shifted and it really catches people off guard sometimes. Another one that's always a problem, I mean, most of these are always a problem, but they just tend to show up during certain times of the year more often. That's driving under the influence. Holidays and vacations are a time where people relax and let loose. And sometimes that involves alcohol. And some of those people choose to drive after drinking. This is one, though, where unlike other clearance concerns like the one we just discussed that may only come up on an SF-86 or if someone, you know, says something, clearance holders are required to promptly disclose arrests. And in fact, with continuous vetting, I've had clients who I say, did you report this? And they said, I didn't have to. My FSO knew before I even got out of jail because it got pinged. They knew and they were like, you know, they had an email sitting in their inbox. But I think the other thing here too, and especially for this topic, is that, you know, a DUI on the 4th of July, it's not just a legal problem. It's a security concern that might signal a pattern of alcohol use. And so anything that triggers review will necessarily trigger a closer look at the underlying issue, not just how often do you drink and drive, but what does your alcohol consumption look like? The courts will be looking at it, and so will the adjudicator when it comes to your clearance. There are other options. There are ride-sharing apps. There are so many ways that people can avoid this situation. And, you know, I would expect a decrease in this issue, you know, with the prevalence of ride-sharing apps, but I'm honestly not sure that that's the case. Have you seen a shift over the years?
1: I have not, but I think it just becomes down to like the whole notion of, you know, you are caught up in the moment and I don't think people typically realize the DUIs don't happen those nights where you're taking the proactive steps and planning to go. It is like, to your point, you're at the summer barbecue, you're at the lake with your friends, you know, you're 30 miles outside of the city. You're like, no Uber is going to come to Lorton, you know, this they're trying to figure out, you know, and it's just not, the whole idea is you're not planning. So I haven't seen a decrease in DUI cases. It is one of those kind of, I wouldn't say it's spiking the way we're seeing drug related cases, but it's one of those consistently troublesome areas that does catch up security clearance holders. And to our ongoing point throughout this, if it's a single one, it's not an issue. If it's your second or third, that's when it becomes super Absolutely. Relevant clearance process.
3: For me, the final category is just sort of a catch-all of the general poor judgment, right? There are so many ways when people are caught up in the moment, when the spirit moves them, that they act in a way that you know, they maybe normally wouldn't, whether it's driving a boat you don't have a license for, or as someone who don't like to admit this, but is from Florida. And I spent a lot of time living near the Georgia border. People drive across the border to get fireworks from Georgia because Florida restricts them. Georgia has much more lax rules and people like to, you know, get the things that are the most fun for them. I'm not talking about myself, a little risk averse, but that are illegal in Florida and more dangerous, right? There's a reason that they're restricted. And if there's no problem, fine. Like these are the kinds of things, not fine. I'm not condoning it. I'm not saying, okay, this is not legal advice. But it's the kind of thing that in another environment, people do without thinking. But when you have a clearance, you need to think about it because there's that sort of double whammy. If someone gets hurt or if the cops get called because a neighbor's mad, all of a sudden you have a much bigger issue and more people to be accountable to than just, you know, your spouse who's mad at you now for ruining the holiday.
1: Oh man, if illegal fireworks are wrong, I don't want to be right. That was like my whole childhood. I was driving to Missouri for the good ones. Top down in a convertible with my dad's old Chevy Bonneville. Man, illegal fireworks. Those are the memories. Now I'm old and I just don't like the noise. But
3: so you're the one who'd be calling the cops?
1: No, never me. I'm no narc. I'm only a security clearance snitch. I've said that repeatedly. So
3: I like it. Everyone has a boundary. So, I mean, look, ultimately having a security clearance doesn't mean you can't enjoy vacation or the holidays. It just means you have to maintain the same sound judgment you do the rest of the year, even if it feels like no one else does.
2: 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Thanks again for tuning in to Security Clearance and Security with your host, Lindy Kaiser of Clearance Jobs, Federal Employment Lawyers, Elizabeth Baker Pham of KCNF, and John Barry of Barry & Barry PLLC. 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
7: Hello and welcome to the show. I'm Federal News Network reporter Drew Friedman. As concerns about threats against judges continue to grow, members of the Supreme Court recently took the unusual step of personally advocating for additional security funding on Capitol Hill. That appearance may say as much about the pressures facing the judiciary as the dollars being requested. Federal News Network's Terry Gerton heard more from Issa Ulloa, founder and CEO of the Public Service Alliance.
5: Let's start with this. How unusual is it for members of the Supreme Court to show up to make these kinds of statements in person on the Hill?
8: Highly unusual. And in fact, this was their first in-person testimony since 2019. So it's been several years since then, obviously. But I think it's a really, you know, stark reminder and red flag of how out of hand threats have gotten. We can talk a little bit more about how those threats have been rising since about 2013, the manner in which they are impacting every type of public servant nationwide. But the fact that we had two Supreme Court justices focus their testimony on the rising threats and the resources that are needed to contend with them is pretty unprecedented.
5: Justice Barrett herself told a couple of really interesting stories. She talked about having to explain a bulletproof vest to her 12-year-old son. And she had another child that opened the door to a swatting incident and was stunned. So clearly there's a personal impact. Do you think that these are isolated experiences? Do prominent females experience this differently than prominent males? Or what's going on here? And is this just now part of the job?
8: A couple things in response. So what the data does show is that women and people of color are definitely at disproportionate risk writ large. And that applies not only to very high profile public servants who happen to be women or people of color, but, you know, all the way down to the local level, whether it's a school board official or a public school teacher. And the human costs of this are extraordinary and often tragic. You have examples of the 20-year-old son of a judge in New Jersey being murdered by someone who is seeking out the judge. You have, of course, the tragic example of Melissa Hortman and her husband last year. And then you have several swatting incidents that have impacted not only judges, but former public servants like Pete Buttigieg, who recently came out to speak about this. And what we're hearing is that parents are having to have really tough conversations that they shouldn't have to have with their kids around not only why they need protective details, why they might need to wear a bulletproof vest, but to train their children, oftentimes at ages where, you know, there's a strong desire for obvious reasons to protect their innocence, to have to think critically like an adult around whether to answer the front door, whether to talk to a stranger. And it's very sad in terms of how the children of public servants have been targeted in ways that not only create material risk for them, but that are yielding some really significant emotional impacts.
5: Let's bring this back to the justices for a moment. At what point did threats like these against judges become more than a security problem and really start being a justice system problem? Are there implications for judicial independence and public confidence in the courts?
8: It's a big question. What we know is that violent threats against public servants, to include judges at every level, have been skyrocketing for more than 10 years at this point. And those threats manifest in several different ways. Death threats, intimidating messages, cybersecurity attacks, doxing incidents, swatting incidents, and things of the like. You know, on the one hand, there's an important conversation, I think, to be had around the role of government in responsibly creating deterrence and maintaining accountability, right? So there are dozens of civil and criminal statutes that can be used to charge people who commit certain crimes against public servants. It's important to do that in a way that is responsible, meaning that it, you know, is not in violation of constitutional and protected rights, as an example. But bringing the charges and, you know, if convicted, is still not enough. People need to hear about it, right? And so, you know, you'll recall at the height of the mask mandate at COVID, there were unprecedented attacks against flight attendants on several different airlines. A material driver around driving down the rate of those attacks was amplifying the fact that in many cases, those attacks constituted a felony and there were real consequences for attacking folks in that manner. And so to the extent that that the press in particular is able to amplify the consequences of what happens, it creates an important deterrent effect. That's number one. Number two is there is a broader kind of government-wide multi-branch conversation to be had around how to right-size security resources relative to this threat environment, because they have not been appropriately right-sized in a long time, and they certainly have not been right-sized in a way that accounts for how dynamic the current environment is, where, you know, the proliferation of threats on social media through AI is novel, right? And so the good news is that the frameworks for how to solve this problem exist. The tougher news is that I think as a country, we've been pretty slow to the jump, and we have a lot of work to do.
5: Issa Ulloa is the founder and chief executive officer of the Public Service Alliance. So let's come back to that question about right-sizing, because we've heard similar concerns to what Justice Kagan and Justice Barrett raised from members of Congress themselves and efforts to increase the congressional budget for protection. When Congress looks at the Supreme Court's budget request, how should they think about the return on that investment?
8: So look, the request in the grand scheme of things, comparatively speaking, is not that massive, right? I mean, it's a 10%, almost 10% total increase from last year. It's under $20 million just for the additional security needs. And they're important security needs, right? It's an expansion of personal protection of the justices, not only at work, but also at home. It's around an expanded capacity for residential security. And importantly, it also includes dollars to be able to level up the cybersecurity posture of the court system nationwide. And so there's a lot of parallels between what the justices are requesting and what lawmakers have requested themselves. The important thing here is, I think, to not, you know, just appropriate more money for the sake of it. There has to be a well-informed way to, or plan rather, to implement it. And so that means, for example, ensuring that those resources are being leveraged to build in-house capacity that can more sustainably protect these officials than consistently having to outsource this expertise, which tends to be more expensive. It requires those dollars to be, or should require those dollars to be leveraged in a manner that is aligned with the expertise of actual operators, because, you know, not everybody needs necessarily to be spending $5 million a year on a security detail. Oftentimes the threats are cyclical and very kind of unique to certain individuals. But at a high level, you know, both the judicial and the legislative branch are facing unprecedented threats, and the people responsible for keeping those folks safe need more resources to do their jobs well.
5: Issa, are there sort of a common set of actions that we could take that would help to address the root of these problems and maybe not just the symptoms?
8: Absolutely. And I'm really glad that you asked that question, because this problem is not new. We are glad to see that it is getting a lot more attention, and that attention is humanizing folks and raising awareness not only of the problem, but also solutions. And as it relates to those solutions at PSA, there are about six that we feel very strongly about and that we would characterize as pretty common sense and nonpartisan solutions. So the first is obviously to approve this request and to take it a step further and assess where else government resources need to be right-sized to deal with the current environment. And look, government has a lot of money appropriated every year. These requests are not, you know, trillion-dollar requests. There is a way to responsibly be able to efficiently allocate, in many cases, existing resources to better protect folks so that they're not having to figure this out themselves and spend out of pocket. The second is there are decades of research around what's called a public health approach to violence prevention. We know that preventing a crisis is way less expensive, for lack of a better term, than responding to a crisis. And the public health approach to violence prevention advocates for a couple things. First are what are called behavioral threat assessment and management teams. The Secret Service actually has been documenting evidence around why these teams, the shorthand for them are BTAMs, are incredibly effective at preventing violence. And the primary reason is that most people on a pathway to violence are basically there are predictable patterns that they tend to follow that then can, by definition, be identified in advance and prevent a tragedy before it occurs. And there are not enough BTAM teams across the country. There should be one in every major jurisdiction, and they should follow the best practices that have been documented not only by the Secret Service, but by many others. Another example of a strong public health approach to violence prevention includes funding off-ramps. So there's a group called Moonshot, for example, that has done some really interesting research about the fact that a lot of people, when they're searching for extremist content online, are more likely and more predisposed to then click on a mental health resource if it's put in front of them. And so there's an opportunity there for the technology to adapt accordingly. Similarly, with respect to social media platforms more broadly, about 6 years ago, X started testing cognitive interrupt design as a concept. And basically what they found is that when they prompted people with a question like, are you sure you want to post this? Depending on the content of the draft, over 30% of people revised or chose not to send what they originally wrote. Whereas from the perspective of the major LLMs and the AI chatbots and platforms, we're already seeing some really interesting integrations around things like suicide prevention. That should be extended to violence prevention. And that means that, you know, we're not advocating in any way for these LLMs to become therapists. But if we know that people, as they are radicalizing, are predisposed to also seek out mental health support, there are ways to at least amplify awareness of resources that might be available to these individuals before they commit a crime.
7: That's Issa Ulloa, founder and CEO of the Public Service Alliance. She's speaking with Federal News Network's Terry Gurdon. The Trump administration says recent personnel changes are intended to make government more effective and improve accountability. But as agencies move from policy announcements to implementation, questions remain about consistency, fairness, and the day-to-day realities facing the managers and employees who make government work. Federal News Network's Terry Gurdon gets perspective from Staff Vice President of Policy and Programs at the National Active and Retired Federal Employees Association, or NARF, John Hatton.
9: There's been pushes from a wide variety of good government groups for improvements in how performance management works, how the government operates for a long time. And so you have at least a recognition that there could be some more expedited review, improved performance management. So a lot of these actions do put a little more power in the hands of the managers, but there's also this underlying concern around just the basic merit-based principles and whether it shifts the power so much that it's not just in the manager's hands, but it's in political appointee hands in the sense of firing people not because of their merit and because of politics, right? And so I think trying to parse through the details of the various new proposed rules and deciding, is this something that is undermining merit system principles, or is this just an expedited, consolidated improving the efficiency of the merit system? I think kind of how we try to take a look at this. But there are some, you know, in, for example, in this new promoting employee accountability rule, you know, trying to lessen the time for review, a shorter time window for improving performance. You know, I think when you talk about a 1-day response window, it starts to seem very accelerated versus just an accelerated process a little bit more than it was. And so I think it's going to be a complicated new system in terms of what the new rules are for both employees and supervisors to understand and how they apply it. I think there's a trend here about taking essentially real independent review out of the process. So whether that's schedule, policy, career, you don't have an appeal to the Merit System Protection Board. There's a trend towards eliminating removal for cause protections for MSPB members with the previous firing of the MSPB board, the Supreme Court case in Slaughter in terms of the ability of the president to terminate a Federal Trade Commissioner. You have the suitability and fitness rule, which allows appeals to OPM, not MSPB, for in-service conduct now. That used to be a pre-employment screening. The schedule, policy, career itself is just an intra-agency process. So the lack of independent review is overall our largest concern with these. The goal to try to improve accountability, improve performance, improve the way the government's working, I think there's aspects to some of these that are reasonable within the scope of what good government groups might consider, but I think it's hard to trust it when you have this underlying lack of independence, underlying lack of respect for the merit-based civil service.
5: A lot of the conversations about these rules focus on the implementation from the employee perspective, but I want to ask you to think about the implementation from the manager's perspective. OPM has argued that the separation practices were so complicated that managers wouldn't even tackle them. So do you think that these new rules, if they move forward, will actually make it easier for managers and HR offices to address performance problems?
9: I think they will have less constraints that may lead to more arbitrary standards across the government. So the new proposed rule on employee accountability gets rid of the Douglas factors, which try to create at least a standard to measure all different employment actions. So one termination at one agency or within an agency is the same as another termination within an agency or across agencies. Now they're trying to move to totality of the circumstances. So in one side of things, you can kind of make up any reason for termination outside prohibited personnel practices. On the other hand, you don't really have guidance as a manager as to kind of what's going to be okay and what's not. So I think that may lead to lack of uniformity and discipline. I think that causes some problems. Now, will this, I think, potentially allow managers to move forward with whatever they think is the right decision and they want to fire somebody? Perhaps. But again, that the lack of check on, is this based on merit or favoritism? Is this based on politics or merit? Those types of things. Is this, you know, one supervisor being pretty trigger happy versus another, and then two different employees in similar situations are not treated the same? But yeah, so it'll be interesting to see how it, you know, if this fully goes into effect, how it plays out. There is at least some direction for training in this employee accountability rule. So that's a positive. If you're going to change a system, you do need to train managers on how to use it and how to do performance management and review.
5: John Hatton is Staff Vice President at the National Active and Retired Federal Employees Association. John, let's pull that training thread just a bit more. It's been a longstanding complaint that federal managers don't get enough training in personnel management and performance management. What would NARF be looking for here to make sure that the training that's going to follow these rules is useful and effective?
9: Yeah, I think we'd be looking for a little bit more guidance in terms of the standards, a little bit more guidance in terms of making sure you're treating everybody based on merit. So, you know, at the training level, I think maybe you can try to instill some of that culture of preserving the merit-based civil service. You know, I think just learning any new rule and kind of what can I do now, what can I not do before, I think is always going to be helpful. So I think both training on the changes in rules, one, and training on just how to be a better manager and make sure you're focusing on performance and you're not just focusing on your non-management role, but you're really taking the time to work with people in a way that you're in partnership with your employees to fulfill the mission.
5: And from the employee perspective, trying to make sense of all these changes, what are the specific protections or rights or procedures that folks should be paying close attention to over the next few months?
9: Well, so one of the biggest, there's a few changes I think that really stand out, where there's the schedule policy career where you're moved potentially reclassified into this new accepted service system where you don't have this appeal to the Merit System Protection Board, certainly a concern. You have the non-disclosure agreement that could come out that you'll be asked to sign. That's paired with that suitability and fitness rule. So if you decide not to sign the non-disclosure agreement, are you determined unsuitable or unfit to hold office? And so that then threatens for an agency referral to OPM to then say you're removed from service based on that, and has nothing to do with performance. So they are really creating an entire framework around their system of recentering the presidency, this unitary executive theory, and undermining kind of what were laws from Congress dictating this, you know, some protections for employees to ensure merit system remained intact.
5: Are you expecting that the real understanding of how all of these pieces fit together is going to require or rely on the outcome of some court cases?
9: Oh, it certainly will. I mean, the schedule policy career is being challenged in court, including by NARF and other entities. There are going to be challenges on a lot of these rules, either because of the process or because of their consistency with the Civil Service Reform Act. And so, you know, where this lands at the end of the day is certainly uncertain. At some point, Congress could step in. I don't anticipate that between now and the end of the year, but we could have a different looking Congress next year, and there could be efforts to put some checks on this. Court cases are certainly relevant. It's not just are the correct procedures being taken here pursuant to the Administrative Procedures Act. It's not just does this conform with the Civil Service Reform Act, but we're seeing the Trump administration make arguments on constitutional grounds. We saw them on day one say all these laws regarding this senior executive service where we have to have removal for cause, they are unconstitutional and they impede our Article II authority. So they made that argument in the Slaughter case of the Supreme Court that they could fire the Federal Trade Commissioner. Whether that same precedent applies to the MSPB heads remains undetermined, and how far that goes down the chain to inferior officers as well remains undetermined. So there's a lot of uncertainty in the court cases, uncertainty with legislation. And so, you know, this may be something people need to learn for 6 months and then remember the old system, or it could be a mixture of the two. And, you know, I think we're seeing this across the board, not just with federal workforce policies, but as we've had more partisanship in D.C., it's really grown since, I think, early 90s. And bigger swings between the parties, I think you're seeing much bigger swings in policy. And so this could be the framework we have for the current Trump administration, but if there's a new administration that comes in, it could be a whole different set of policies, whether that's back to square one and the old policies or somewhere in the middle also remains to be seen. But I think it just that aspect of it with, you know, the swings in policy created by the partisanship and the different views on how things should work just creates more confusion, more difficulty, and its own set of challenges beyond the challenges of a specific policy.
7: John Hatton is Staff Vice President of Policy and Programs at the National Active and Retired Federal Employees Association, or NARF. He's speaking with Federal News Network's Terry Gurdon. And that's it for today's show. Until next time, I'm Drew Friedman.
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18: From ABC News, I'm Sherry Preston. The rounds and rounds of thunderstorms that have been pounding the middle part of the country have moved to the east. Overnight, another storm spawning tornadoes. This one, a rare one in Long Island.
19: We're very, very fortunate, again, that nobody was injured, that there were no casualties. This was a major weather event.
18: Nassau County Executive Bruce Blakeman, the Atlantic Seaboard bracing for even more bad weather this weekend.
20: Tomorrow, we are back in with another flood threat in the mid-Atlantic. So on your Saturday, if you have plans or driving, make sure that you are weather aware for these scattered showers and thunderstorms. It's going to be off and on throughout the day. It's not just one round. It's an all-day situation from morning into the night. From Philadelphia, Baltimore, D.C., down to Richmond, and even Norfolk as well, everyone should be watching out for those heavy thunderstorms that could have 1 to 2 inch rainfall rates and 1 to 4 inches of rainfall accumulation. So more flash flooding possible there.
18: ABC meteorologist Ken Jawicki in Milwaukee and Chicago are also in for more rough weather this evening. The latest fresh produce to keep an eye out on, alfalfa sprouts potentially contaminated with salmonella in Wisconsin and Minnesota.
21: Both states reporting at least 41 illnesses so far. It remains unclear if other states may also be affected. The sprouts come from Everything Sprouts, a Minnesota grower. The FDA had previously warned the company last year after finding insanitary conditions at their facility. Health officials saying the product should not be eaten and thrown away. Yuri Benajad, ABC News, New York.
18: Prince Harry, Elton John, and others have now been ordered to pay the publisher of the Daily Mail in England an additional $13 million following their failed invasion of privacy case. The claimants lost a case in London last month during which they said their phones had been hacked, claims that could not be proven. We've just learned that top-ranked men's tennis player Jannik Sinner is withdrawn from the upcoming U.S. Open because of a knee injury, and FIFA has handed down bans to three Argentinian players for striking Spain opponents after the World Cup final. You're listening to ABC News.
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18: The national debt now surpassing $40 trillion. Navy Federal Credit Union chief economist Heather Long says there is something to be said for a rainy day fund. However,
24: the idea is that when the rainy days go away and the sun comes out and things are better and the unemployment rate's low and companies are at record profit levels, kind of like we are right now, that we should be paying down that debt. You know, and that's what hasn't happened in the last decade.
18: It was her first drone delivery of an Amazon package, and she says it will be her last. Here's ABC's Jim Ryan.
25: When Lindsay Austin of Richmond, Texas, heard the buzz of a drone in her backyard, she excitedly ran outside to document her very first Amazon Prime Air delivery. The video, posted initially to TikTok, shows the result. The drone, with its smiling Amazon logo clearly in view, drops Lindsay's package right into her swimming pool. The incident came the day after the retailer announced plans to expand Amazon Prime Air to 500 cities by the end of the year. Jim Ryan, ABC News.
18: Shoppers like Aaron Theoven in Rockland County, New York, one of the millions of Americans struggling with higher prices for just about everything.
26: We are spending a lot of money, but leaving with smaller bags, but
0: We'll make it work.
18: Walmart now says it plans to cut prices on thousands of products in its stores using the nearly $3 billion it's getting back in tariff refunds. Sherry Preston, ABC News.
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3: Welcome back to CBS Eye on Veterans. I'm Navy veteran and journalist Phil Briggs, reporting for the military veteran website ConnectingVets.com. Now this week, we've got an incredible interview for you about the recent raid in Venezuela, where elite U.S. military forces, like 1st Special Forces Operational Detachment Delta, or Delta Force, successfully extracted the notorious Venezuelan president, Nicolas Maduro, and brought him to the U.S. to be tried on drug trafficking charges. Shortly after the raid, my colleague, Special Forces and Ranger veteran, author, and acclaimed journalist Jack Murphy published on the website thehighside.substack.com an article entitled "Bold Delta Force Raid Leads to Capture of Maduro." But what really made this article stand out from the mainstream reporting we've all seen were the incredible details that Jack was able to include as a journalist with deep connections within the intelligence and special operations community. So here to go behind the scenes of this daring raid is Special Forces veteran, my buddy Jack Murphy. Jack, welcome back to Ion Vets, brother.
4: 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Thanks for having me again.
3: Always good. And thought of you, I mean, almost called you over the weekend to just be like, hey, what's really going on? And before we even dive into that, is it unusual to you, being a former Ranger, being former Special Forces, like how much we're seeing real time in an operation like this? Because I was always under the impression that these types of stories are obscure blips on the world news radar and no one ever connects the dots between U.S. intelligence, maybe CIA, maybe government. Is it weird we're even talking about this so openly?
4: Not anymore. You know, the speed of communications has, you know, sped up a lot over the last couple decades. And with social media, we saw both in Caracas and we saw in Abbottabad in 2011, you know, some of the first reports that there's a raid going on is local people on social media recording, why is there a helicopter over my city? What the hell's going on? So that's part of it. But the other part that, you know, I'm not particularly surprised that we're talking about this is, yes, these units do clandestine and low visibility operations around the world, stuff that you and I just don't hear about. But when they do kinetic operations, especially big, big like centerpiece operations like this, and abduct the leader of a country out of his palace in Shanghai to a U.S. naval ship, that's going to come out in the press. Like, you're not hiding that. And sure enough, President Trump and the chairman of the Joint Chiefs of Staff, Marco Rubio, and Pete Hegseth did a press conference on it, you know, just like 12 hours later, and kind of laid out, not in granular detail, but quite a bit of detail about how the operation unfolded. So yeah, we're in a new era of information transparency where it's basically impossible to have a unit that is overtly conducting combat operations and also maintain secrecy.
0: And certainly not in a country where people have cell phones, too. You're more likely to get away with it in the middle of Central Africa than you
4: would. Conducting airstrikes and kidnapping the president. Yeah, I mean, that's going to come out.
0: All right. Let's just jump in. I'll just glean from the lead here to the article, and we'll kind of dive in from here. Because, again, this is incredible writing, incredible insight into what we just witnessed. But you kick off by saying a bold nighttime raid in Caracas executed by Delta Force and 160th Special Operations Aviation Regiment. Cool squadron name, too, by the way. The Night Stalkers.
4: Yeah,
0: always
4: yeah.
0: love that. That's basically the people that give the rides to the elite special operations
4: team. They have the hard part of the mission, as far as I'm concerned.
0: Oh, you got to fly them in and get them out. And
4: yeah.
0: It's a two-way range when you're in the air.
4: Absolutely.
0: It cannot be fun dropping into a situation, no matter where you are in the world. But you described the air package overhead, totaling more than 150 aircraft. They went on to capture Venezuelan President Nicolas Maduro and his wife Celia Flores. The mission was called Operation Absolute Resolve. And as we just described here in the start, not your typical Joint Special Operations Command, a capture-kill raid, but was designed to serve as an arrest warrant based on a Department of Justice indictment against Maduro and his regime. In this sense, Delta operators were escorts to federal law enforcement officers. The preparation was over months and months. We'll get into that a little bit later this hour. The coordination of the CIA, National Security Agency, National Geospatial Intelligence Agency, and under the command of Air Force General Dan Kane, who formerly was the chairman of the Joint Chiefs of Staff, and prior to that worked as the head of the Joint Special Operations Command. So he kind of knew Black Ops firsthand. This is his bread and butter, so to speak. So having said all that, let's begin with my first question. Is it weird that we're using a military asset like Delta for something that seems more law enforcement?
4: Yeah, that's an interesting question. So the FBI hostage rescue team has a long history of working with JSOC. Delta helped stand that unit up. Many years ago, when I was doing, or I was a part of operations in Iraq with the Special Ops Task Force, we had a couple FBI agents from HRT out with us. Maybe the most direct comparison would be some of the rendition operations that Delta Force did in Libya, probably about 10 years ago now, where they went over to Libya and they grabbed terrorists. They had FBI agents embedded in their task force to actually make an arrest, because they're serving an arrest warrant that the United States has issued. And so this maintains that chain of custody, that a law enforcement officer is placing them under arrest, and they're then transported back to the United States for prosecution.
0: Okay, so not unheard of if you're in the know. Got it. What do you say to those who say he got reverse iced, though? I heard John Stewart use that term recently. ICE gets a bunch of people and then swoops them off to another country. And we here are swooping into another country and bringing somebody, a foreign national, back to ours to be tried.
4: Well, same with that Honduran drug baron that we pardoned and sent back home. But then we're kidnapping Maduro and bringing him here for prosecution. It's goofy, I admit.
0: I mean, goofy being an understatement. Is it safe to say there's some hypocrisy going on here? We pardon one drug dealing foreign leader, and then we swoop in and we get another foreign leader and bring him to justice.
4: I think hypocrisy is a fundamental part of politics, and I can even accept the hypocrisy to a certain extent, because the pragmatism that's necessary to make deals in the national or international arena. But that said, we are, in my opinion, in an era of increased hypocrisy, contradiction, incoherence, and irrationality, to the point that it's hard to reconcile any of those things or make any sort of sense of them in your mind. And I think it's part of the era we're in. It's an age of shamelessness, it feels like.
0: I like that almost as much as reverse iced, an age of shamelessness. All right.
4: Now that said, I have no sympathy for Nicolas Maduro. I have no sympathy for the Manuel Noriegas or the terrorists that we scooped up in Libya. You know, they're not good guys. Soleimani was a really bad guy, and the world is a better place without him. But the question you have to ask is, just because this action is anti-Iranian, anti-Al-Qaeda, Okay, but is it also pro-America? That's the bigger question, and I think that's the question that listeners will have to come to their own conclusions about. You know, I can give my opinion, but that's all it is. I'd certainly encourage people to think about that.
0: Yeah, and that's really what the entire tenor of this conversation I hope to be. It's just something to think about, and we're going to get back to the cool guy details here in a minute, but I got to ask, do administrations, this is

0: But then the imminent threat aspect of it is our government saying that, well, they're shipping fentanyl, you know, whatever drug into the United States and killing Americans, and that constitutes an imminent threat to America. How the AUMF authorizes, you know, preparation of the battle space in Venezuela is beyond me. I mean, you're going to have to talk to a lawyer that can explain that one, because, again, that's one of those contradictions that's hard for me to reconcile. But then in the press conference, they're like, yeah, we want the oil. And you can't make the claim, though, that oil in the ground in Venezuela is an imminent threat to American lives. Like, that just doesn't make any sense.
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0: My name is Luis Fonsi. 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Don't be afraid to get help. Don't be afraid to put it out in the open, because it will be better for them and for their loved ones.
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3: 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I'm Navy vet Phil Briggs with ConnectingVets.com. Now, after the news broke of the recent Delta Force raid, where elite U.S. military forces extracted

0: The notorious self-proclaimed leader of Venezuela, Nicolas Maduro. I read an incredibly detailed article about the mission from my colleague and Special Forces veteran Jack Murphy. Because of his personal experience in special operations and his deep connections in the intelligence community, he was able to get some details that were previously unreported. So here we jump into the part of our conversation where we talked about the immediate pivot from a case that targeted a drug-dealing leader that posed an immediate threat to U.S. citizens to our takeover of the entire country and their oil industry.
1: So they use this pretext of, you know, drug trafficking, and it is a pretext. I mean, you can watch that press conference for yourself, and I mean, they just come right out and say it, like, yeah, we're getting oil, man.
0: Yeah, you know, and then to say it's a threat directly, the drugs themselves are a threat. I could understand Osama bin Laden was a threat.
1: Right.
0: And the whole Al-Qaeda going all the way back to its origin, the Mujahideen, you know, I mean, I can understand.
1: Soleimani, I mean, was launching strikes. He had American blood on his hands.
0: Oh my gosh, the countless strikes against U.S. forces in Iraq during GWAT. But then, you know, you look at Osama bin Laden and the pretext to even the war on terror with 9/11. You know, I can connect those dots and say, if you got to go somewhere and take out a bad guy, yeah. But those are different scenarios than a bunch of amped up free Americans doing lines of blow in the bathroom, you know, that they willingly chose to do at a nightclub. Those were people getting high. That legit wanted to be doing it. I mean,
1: yeah. I mean, interestingly, you know, JSOC and Delta Force, they went after Pablo Escobar in the early 1990s, but that was because Pablo took down a civilian airliner to kill, I can't remember the whole story, but to kill one person on that airliner, he blew up an airplane full of people. And that put himself in a totally different arena of international terrorism.
0: Oh, okay. So I had no idea. So there is, to some degree, a precedent with us chasing down drug dealers using military assets.
1: Oh, but sure. Yes. They were non-state actors, though, okay? They were drug cartels. This is the, you know, his presidency is deemed illegitimate. You know, the election may have been rigged and a joke, but like it or not, he was the de facto leader of Venezuela.
0: Yeah. So much more than just a drug dealer when, as you'd mentioned, just seconds later, they're like, and now that we got control, we're also going to take care of all this oil for you. Like, Okay, which came first, chicken or egg? Which came first, cocaine or petroleum? I'm not sold.
1: Yeah.
0: All right. Let's talk about preparation for this. This is where your article really gets fascinating. I was amazed at some of the details you can glean. Again, I respect our community enough to know that, you know, when you say source or sources, you know, we're not naming them here, but it's not because you're just making this up. This isn't spinning yarn. This isn't a fictional narrative or a fantasy. You guys have, you as a former member of the special operations community, do know some unique individuals. It's endlessly fascinating.
1: So just to touch on that about the use of anonymous sources, I mean, there's always a question, well, why do they need to be anonymous, which is an understandable question. And a lot of times sources don't need to be anonymous. In this case, they are, because they are people in and around the United States government that have access to certain information. And if their names became public, they could potentially be prosecuted by the Department of Justice. And that's why anonymous sources have to be used. I'm a journalist. I have First Amendment rights, freedom of speech, freedom of the press, but a journalist's sources do not have those freedoms in the same way, and the government could go after them. And hence, that's why I use anonymous sources in this article, and why I even curtailed some of the information I was told. There's information about intelligence gathering and how we knew what we knew that I made a little vague in certain parts of the article. When it comes to sources, like human sources in foreign countries, you have to be very careful about that, because, you know, if one of our spies, a CIA guy, got exposed, that's really bad. But he's going to get, you know, a black eye, literally or figuratively, and kicked out of the country. If it's an intelligence source, a recruited foreign source overseas, that guy will be brought down into a basement and shot. And I mean, end of story. So you need to be really careful about that.
0: Well, you definitely treated it right here. And let's take a peek behind the curtain here. Just a couple of the facts I learned from this article. Again, talking about Operation Absolute Resolve and the capture of Venezuelan President Nicolas Maduro. And we talk about kind of the setup to this. They actually made a mock-up of where he was staying. And in addition to that, the intelligence prep work included finding out some really cool granular details. Share with me a little bit about that. Even the importance of knowing about his pets. That's so cool.
1: So that was a comment that the chairman of the Joint Chiefs of Staff made, that we were tracking where he was going, where he lived, what he was doing, even what his pets were. And that comment probably isn't too far from the truth. My understanding is that we recruited a source very close to Maduro, and I will leave it at that. This source was able to tell the United States intelligence community almost in real time about Maduro's movements. And we were tracking him in that manner for a couple weeks. As far as some of the other preparation that went into this, one of the things that really enabled this operation was a couple high-level defectors from the Venezuelan government over the last year or so. One of them was an intelligence chief. The other was one of the people who that ran a state-owned oil company in Venezuela. And the CIA was able to use those guys to gain a lot of insight into what was going on inside Venezuela and figure out who we can work with in Venezuela. Who can we use as an intelligence source? Who can we use as a support agent? And we did, in fact, recruit a source network inside Venezuela. The CIA put some people on the ground in August, and they began establishing this network. As they got closer to the operation itself, they did things like emplacing various pieces of technical gear, like beacons for bombing targets or electronic jammers in key places, and these types of activities to sort of prepare the environment for the operation that was to come. So that's one part of, what happened. And then, of course, the source that was recruited closer to Maduro. And then some of the other things that were done in the run-up to this, the lights in Caracas blinked out. Just as this operation was taking place, which is the same thing that happened in Abbottabad, Pakistan, when the SEALs went in to kill bin Laden. So, I mean, and President Trump, he said, we did that with certain expertise that we have. Make of that what you will. I've also been told that we took control of the communications, the military communication system, as that operation unfolded. So those are some of the things that were done in the run-up to this operation to prepare for it.
0: So we have the ability to turn the lights out in just about any city in the world if we want to. That is
1: I don't know if that's true, but in some cities, apparently we do.
0: That is wild. Yeah, I mean, I maybe shouldn't say so much as any city in the world, but yeah, just to think that at a moment's notice, the U.S. can just, we need a little bit of darkness here. Let's just turn the lights off on the whole city.
1: The thing is that the United States military fights at night, and they fight at night better than anyone else. But what's, operating in an urban area that's well lit, turning off the lights gives them a tremendous advantage with their night vision.
0: Not to mention the fact that the power that enables the security systems just immediately goes out. So you've got, a window of time there. Another cool thing you talked about as far as this mission goes, you talked about like flying in with the 160th there and masking the terrain.
1: Terrain masking, yeah. That's a technique that helicopter pilots will use. And basically you fly almost nape of the earth. You're flying like 100 feet off the ground. And what you're doing is you're positioning your helicopter's ingress path with a terrain feature between you and the enemy's radar installations. So you're using a mountain or a hilltop to conceal your movement as you come in. And then as you pop up over that terrain feature, maybe they see you, but by then it's too late. In this case, as they were coming up over that last terrain feature, we had all kinds of aircraft in the air doing suppressive airstrikes. And so they started eliminating those air defense units to create a path for the 160th pilots to fly into the target area. I believe it was a couple little birds, two Chinooks, and six or seven Blackhawks, I believe.
0: Wow, and that's cool.
1: And the assault force was made up of C Squadron of Delta Force and elements of 3rd Ranger Battalion. Those were the two elements on the assault team. Again, as we mentioned earlier, two FBI HRT guys were along for the ride to make the arrest.
2: 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The jet flyovers, parachute teams, and brigade march-ons display the pageantry of Navy football. Don't miss all the exciting action in historic Annapolis at Navy Marine Corps Memorial Stadium, and get your tickets today at NavySports.com. 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
0: This is CBS Eye on Veterans, the weekly show that looks at life through the eyes of our military vets. And I'm Navy veteran Phil Briggs. Now we've been talking about Operation Absolute Resolve, where Delta Force and elite special operations teams recently captured and removed the president of Venezuela, Nicolas Maduro, in a covert pre-dawn mission almost straight out of Hollywood. Our guest Jack Murphy, special forces veteran and journalist, recently wrote an article for The High Side, national security news outlet, and revealed some granular details about the mission from sources whose identity must be withheld for operational security. We talked about a rare FBI unit that works alongside Special Operations Forces and was there for the capture of Maduro.
1: Yeah, the FBI HRT team is very interesting to me because they are, in a sense, operators. Some people would probably cringe at me using that term, but they're highly trained. They know how to do close quarter battle and hostage rescues, and they've gotten very good at what they do. If you remember the Bunker Boy story from a handful of years ago, mm-hmm. where that crazy guy kidnapped the kid and brought him in the bunker, and HRT successfully rescued the kid. So they are assaulters, you could say. They do diving, they do parachuting, all that special ops type stuff, but they are also badged FBI agents that can collect evidence, do investigations, and make arrests. And that's something that Delta Force doesn't do. By design, it doesn't do that because of some of the laws that we have, posse comitatus and so forth, about the military operating domestically. Which actually brings me to a funny point. Going into a country like Mexico or Panama, Venezuela, wherever, and grabbing up a drug cartel guy is a time-honored technique that the DEA calls habeas grabis.
0: There's an actual term for it.
1: That's a nickname. It's not an official term, but it's a term that has been used in those communities for a while.
0: See, this is the stuff you get by talking to Jack Murphy. You're not going to read this in the Post. The Times doesn't have this. You gotta be with somebody that's smoked cigars and drank some bourbon with tier one guys to get these kinds of things. Is it true, you think, that they actually built a structure similar to the where he was staying in order to practice getting in and getting out and knowing, you know, your infill and your exfill technique?
1: Yes, my understanding is they did have a full-scale mock-up that was pretty detailed, and I'm not sure exactly where there's one or two places where it could have been, but suffice to say it was in the Fort Bragg area, North Carolina, where they did those rehearsals.
0: And to think somewhere out there in America is like a group of contractors and carpenters and stuff that have this super secret contract where, hey, what are you building over there? Nothing.
1: Yeah. Nothing, dude. I think a lot of those guys are actually former special ops guys themselves that get these contracts. And yeah, you're kind of right. I mean, there are these people who are cleared, like, you know, you're at least going to be limitedly read on to whatever's going on.
0: All right. Some more fun facts from this article. Talk about some of the military hardware or just, you know, what is in one of these mission sets. You'd mentioned 150 aircraft, but talk to me a little bit about like some of the tools we use just in the nature of these type of operations.
1: Oh, well, I mean, I think most people are familiar at this point from films, if nothing else. You know, these guys are jacked up with the body armor and night vision and all kinds of weaponry. But they're also going to carry all kinds of manual ballistic and explosive breaching tools. That's going to be a big thing, especially in Latin America, if you've ever been down there. There's a lot of security. There's a lot of barbed wire. There's a lot of heavy doors that you would have to get through. And as the operators came up and they cleared this structure, Maduro was in the process of trying to close the steel door on a panic room that he was trying to hide in. And that's when the Delta guys caught up with him and he was placed under arrest. Him and his wife were both placed under arrest.
0: And then, of course, the aircraft we're talking that are, you know, above just for the opening salvo of a mission like this, the aircraft, you know, are everything from what, F-22s and
1: Fighters, bombers, remotely piloted drones, all that stuff was up there. I should also mention, too, that this operation involved the deployment of a Ranger battalion, a Delta Force squadron, and a SEAL Team 6 squadron. And the SEALs hit secondary targets in Venezuela at the same time that all of this was going on. And unfortunately, I'm not totally understanding just yet what those targets were. We'll probably find out about that in the future. But they were involved.
0: Let's take a sidebar real quick and just talk about what appeared to be what a photo that Trump himself had posted to his Truth Social account of a captured Maduro in what appeared to be a DEA jacket. At what point did he get the Nike tracksuit, do you think?
1: So I think that happened once they got on the USS Iwo Jima. When the assault force came back and landed on the Iwo Jima, that was when Maduro was transferred from FBI custody to DEA custody. And I imagine that's because FBI did the op because they have a long relationship with Delta. But the indictment against Maduro is for drug trafficking. So he was turned over to the DEA, and they maintained custody of him, bringing him back to the United States.
0: Oh, okay. So there's a little more signaling going on than what we think with these pictures. You know, the DEA jacket shows that he's wanted on drug crimes. The Nike tracksuit shows, like many tracksuits through the generations, that he is a drug dealer.
1: Need some more gold chains, maybe.
0: Right? Or something. Should have let him take his sleep mask off, at least. I don't know what that was about. But that's,
1: it's, you know, that it's interesting that that picture, I mean, Trump posted it. So, I mean, he had his reasons. But I'm told that Maduro has been treated as a de facto head of state. That's why they didn't put him in an orange jumpsuit. And they didn't, like, they tried to keep him away from the news helicopters. They didn't necessarily want to do, like, a perp walk with him. And I've also been told that he's been video recorded almost constantly since they grabbed him up. The reason being, in case the Department of Justice or the military at any point has to refute allegations that torture was used. So they want to have, you know, irrefutable evidence.
0: All right. So it's more than just my comical take on fashion. Got it. Okay. All right. So many fascinating things in this article. This wasn't without sort of a two-way fight, though. And I hadn't heard until I'd read this article that we were hit by enemy fire.
1: Yes. I'm still finding out more about this operation and may end up writing more about it. I've been told that the number of enemy KIA during this operation is somewhere around 80. That includes, according to the Cuban government, 32 Cuban officers that were ostensibly Maduro's bodyguard, which tells you a couple of things. Obviously, there's a Cuban nexus to all of this. But furthermore, why does Maduro need Cubans to guard him? He doesn't trust his own countrymen to do that. Somebody that has popular support is, you know, going to have people from his country guarding him, right? If he was a legitimate leader. So these are questions to ask. I'm told that there were two civilian casualties. We blew up a radio tower and it fell over on a shack that, you know, some local civilians were using as a home. So, I mean, any kind of collateral damage is tragic, but I do think they tried to minimize it as best they could on this operation. As far as other engagements, I mean, one of the helicopters got shot up on the way in, but maintained, you know, it was flyable and they continued with the mission. And then on the way out, there were more suppressive fires from airstrikes. And it sounds like the helicopters may have suppressed some enemy positions as well.
0: Which again speaks to what you said at the top of the interview here is that, you know, some of the biggest heroes are not necessarily the guys kicking in doors, but it's the 160th. You know, the Night Stalkers flying in. I mean, you're flying the plane. You're not, you can't even really defend yourself that well.
1: It's hard to articulate to people just like how talented those pilots are and the things that they can do with their aircraft. You'd be amazed. I've been on them and watched them set a helicopter down on a street in the middle of Mosul, Iraq at night with telephone wires and electrical wires all around us fluttering in the rotor wash. And they're able to maneuver that aircraft just in the perfect place, get you right down, put you where you belong. I've been on little birds landing on rooftops and stuff like that. I mean, again, not trying to like make this about me. I'm just saying it's incredibly impressive what those pilots are able to do.
0: So cool. Yeah. In fact, I remember talking to the author of the book, The Making of a Night Stalker, incredible book. And even in your memoirs, I was it your memoir that talks about John Waning or where you're sitting on the...
1: That might have been me.
0: Yeah. You described the term for sitting on the edge of the chopper, you know, the gun ready, sitting almost on like a horse.
1: Yeah, sitting on the pod of the little bird facing forward. Yeah, John Waning it.
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0: 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I'm Navy vet Phil Briggs from ConnectingVets.com. And we're rolling into the new year with a story as explosive as the fireworks on New Year's Eve. Jack Murphy, a Special Forces veteran and journalist, recently dropped an article on The High Side, national security news outlet, that gives us a behind-the-scenes look at the capture of the notorious president of Venezuela, Nicolas Maduro, by U.S. Special Operations. We'll wrap this hour with a deeper look into the mission, an interesting note about the U.S. Navy's role, and hear some important takeaways from Jack, who's personally been involved in classified missions as a Ranger and Special Forces. USS Iwo Jima. Just a little bit about that. Like, so he went from his compound and we got him and then flew to a Navy ship.
1: Right. I believe they launched from that ship also.
0: Hmm.
1: So off the coast, and I mean, I'm not a Navy guy, but the Iwo Jima is like an amphibious strike aircraft, I think it's called, or amphibious assault craft or something. And it's one of those, it has a flat top, sort of like an aircraft carrier, but I believe they only fly helicopters and Ospreys off of it, like rotary wing aircraft. And then inside the hull of the aircraft, the Marines can take their amphibious landing craft off of it and go to shore. So, yeah, again, I'm not a Navy guy, but that was the platform that they used.
0: Yeah. So cool. And I never got my Surface Warfare pin while I was in because I was just a lowly journalist. But I'll say that it is impressive, those kinds of ships. We've got a tool in the box for just about everything in the Navy. Shout out to the men and women of the USS Iwo Jima. You guys are awesome.
1: Yeah, especially whichever, you know, lowly private got wind of the operation and bet on, what is it, Polymarket against the Maduro regime the day before the operation. Did you see that?
0: No.
1: Yeah, somebody got on there and, you know, this one of these things where you can like bet against futures. It's like short selling, basically. And this guy, somebody, we don't know who, short sold the Maduro regime that it was going to be, hit in the next 24 hours than it was. And this guy put like 40,000 in and he drew like over $100,000+ the next day. And I have no idea who that was. I'm telling a joke that, you know, I imagine some like private chipping paint on the hull of the aircraft and gets wind that this mission's taking place, sees the helicopters taking off and gets on his cell phone. It's like, bye, bye, bye.
0: That's the E4 Mafia for you, baby. That is a brilliant.
1: Would it surprise you, though, if that came out, if that was the case?
0: Not at all. That would not. As a former E4 and, you know, kind of a derelict myself, definitely not. Not surprising at all. I think it's only a matter of time before we can bet on war things on DraftKings or on, you know, FanDuel.
1: That's what they're already doing that on. Yeah, I think it's called Polymarket.
0: You're such a nerd, Jack. I love it. You know all these dark things about the internet. That is great.
1: Yeah, it's my speciality.
0: The Dark Corners of the World, featuring Jack Murphy, your host. Let's look forward a little bit now. We've talked so much about this mission and kind of behind the curtain, but it remains to be seen, you know, after we pick up Maduro, he gets brought all the way from this Venezuela Navy ship. He's in New York. He's rooming with P. Diddy or something there in a jail in Brooklyn. Trump comes out and says, we're going to run it, meaning the U.S. government. What the heck does that mean?
1: Yeah, I mean, it doesn't really mean anything, does it? You know, when we go and do these things, so often the transition plan is simply, good luck, bro. You got this, you know, and you know, we've seen how that works out. And all of our partner forces from South Vietnam to Afghanistan to Iraq and elsewhere. But I think, in my understanding of this operation is, you know, despite some of the bluster, that this operation was seen more as a policy change rather than a regime change. And now we get into a game of semantics, of course. But why I point that out is that we removed Maduro, but we left the other key leaders in Venezuela in place. We didn't remove them. And so we're hoping to create this sort of like leadership gap that will be filled with new people that are more amenable to working with the United States government. And I think that's what Marco Rubio and Donald Trump are looking for, is a sort of fresh batch of leaders in Venezuela that are willing to work with, frankly, American oil companies.
0: Mm. You know, anytime you do that, you run the risk of like, okay, you have a policy initiative and you've rolled out your military assets, you've deposed a leader. So you own the policy on paper, but you don't own the back streets in the rural heartland of this country. So what happens, as we saw in Iraq and Afghanistan, the locals can be easily turned to think that, well, now this is an anti-colonial, an anti-imperial initiative, and get out the big, bad American Westerners and fight for your right to party.
1: Yeah.
0: Do we run the risk of these, and what's the group I've heard about? Colectivos? The people that are loyalists to Maduro? Do we run the risk of them running around the street saying, look what America's trying to do to you? It's stealing our natural resources. Like, do they run this risk of this whole thing going sideways now on the back streets? Because people are like, yeah, I don't want to get ripped off by an American.
1: Yeah, no, there's definitely a risk there. And there are many Venezuelans who are understandably upset by this and upset by the instability that their government is going through right now. You know, even if everything goes according to plan, I've been told that America's reception in Venezuela is going to be icy, to say the least. There's going to be a bit of an uphill battle there. But it's also telling that there hasn't been like riots in the streets. There hasn't been like a resistance organization or insurgency kicking up in Caracas or elsewhere. You haven't seen any of that. And what can we take away from that? I mean, maybe it's that people are, you know, kind of okay with him going. You know, this is, he may have outlived his welcome. Not for me to say, but that there haven't been like widespread protest movements or whatever. It seems like maybe it's not the biggest thing over the long term. But I mean, it remains to be seen. I mean, you're right. Like all of this could go sideways very quickly.
0: So, like, basically, if the average Venezuelan's daily life doesn't radically improve or at least feel like it's on the road to improvement, those people that were pretty impartial or frankly disgusted by Maduro, they could easily be swayed to be like, yeah, 6 months in, a year in, life just gets even worse. They could be convinced that this whole thing was, you know, bad and it's the dang Americans' fault.
1: Yeah, I mean, the VP was sworn in after Maduro was kidnapped, and it remains to be seen how much popular support she's going to have. But right now, she has some support. Yeah, I mean, it's a sort of transitory time for the Venezuelans. And I mean, I understand that everyone feels very nervous down there.
0: And it just kind of echoes of GWAT to me, because I'd imagine in all those cities, there was a time when they were like, yes, Saddam Hussein's gone, thank you. And then it's impossible to get your daily life done. And a year and a half later, you're like, what have you done?
1: It becomes, you know, even the people who supported you, you know, who didn't like Saddam or didn't like Maduro, but then 5 years later, they're like, why are the Americans still here? Yeah. Like, why are you still in my country? I don't get it. What are you doing here? And, you know, we can say that it's not colonialism, but if you have 100,000 American soldiers in South Vietnam or in Iraq, or if you put a lot of troops into Venezuela, that feels a hell of a lot like colonialism to the people that live there. And sometimes we don't really understand that as Americans.
0: Now that's where we'll leave it for this week. But to hear the full interview with Jack Murphy about this covert mission, you got to check out the CBS Eye on Veterans podcast. And for more incredible national security reporting, you got to check out Jack Murphy on the High Side at highside.substack.com. I'm Navy veteran Phil Briggs, and we'll be back again next week with more stories from our incredible military vets on CBS Eye on Veterans.
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22: Dubusky, cleanup is underway in parts of the Northeast after severe storms last night. Nassau County Executive Bruce Blakeman says his region experienced a rare tornado event in Atlantic Beach.
23: It's not something that you plan for. Tornadoes form in an instant. And in this case, it started off over the ocean, worked its way over the land here in Atlantic Beach. And luckily, there were no other tornadoes that popped up here in the region.
22: He adds there were no major injuries. The weather also disrupting air travel, with more than 800 flights canceled and 6,000 more delayed. The USS Abraham Lincoln is headed home now after a 9-month deployment in the Middle East, which has been marred by reports of poor living conditions aboard that ship. ABC News senior political correspondent Rachel Scott with the story.
24: After a 9-month long deployment, they are finally making their way back home. They were only supposed to be out on that aircraft carrier for about 6 to 7 months, but that mission was extended the longer this war with Iran has continued to drag on. And of course, all of it comes amid new reporting about the worsening conditions on board that aircraft carrier, with the Military Times reporting they spoke to families of service members who said at least two people on board tried to jump overboard.
22: The USS George Washington arrived in the Arabian Sea to replace the Lincoln yesterday, according to U.S. Central Command. Concerns about contaminated greens continue, with health officials in Minnesota and Wisconsin now warning about potentially dangerous alfalfa sprouts.
25: Both states reporting at least 41 illnesses so far. It remains unclear if other states may also be affected. The sprouts come from Everything Sprouts, a Minnesota grower. The FDA had previously warned the company last year after finding insanitary conditions at their facility. Health officials saying the product should not be eaten and thrown away. Yuri Benajad, ABC News, New York.
22: And the defense has rested in the Lindsey Clancy trial, with closing arguments expected on Monday. 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
22: Investigators in Philadelphia believe they've identified 22-year-old Zamir Hughes as the person accused of terrorizing more than a dozen people while wearing a Chucky-style Halloween mask. Here's ABC's Faith Abube.
28: Police say Hughes may have filmed his encounters to post on social media. He's now facing charges of harassment and assault. They do say that he travels for work, and they think that he could be on the West Coast.
22: Investigators still don't have a motive for those incidents. As the UK public continues to respond to news of Harry and Meghan's return, we're now learning new details about the couple's move. ABC's James Longman.
29: Prince Harry was seen in Washington, D.C. Wednesday night, meeting with veterans, but he didn't address the upcoming move. According to The Telegraph, the couple, along with their 7-year-old Prince Archie and 5-year-old Princess Lilibet, plan to move later this month to a private, non-royal residence outside London. The children are already enrolled in British schools for September.
22: In Belgium, a car salesman has become a prince at the age of 26 after his king's brother finally recognized him as his secret son, born from a relationship with a Flemish former model turned singer. Clément was legally recognized by Prince Laurent, the younger brother of King Philippe, as his son and heir at a town hall ceremony about 6 months ago, though the move was formally announced this week. Clément now gets a claim to an inheritance, but despite the title, the new royal won't be in line for the throne. I'm Mike Dubusky, ABC News.
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2: Today's federal newscast, the Army needs to develop a detailed fielding schedule and estimate total costs for its major modernization program. The Government Accountability Office found that while the service has short-term schedules for its Next Generation Command and Control initiative, it is not well positioned to assess whether it can meet those timelines. Agencies are getting some help to improve how they log cybersecurity data. Federal News Network's Jason Miller tells us how.
3: A new logging architecture from the Cybersecurity and Infrastructure Security Agency, OMB, and the CISO Council aims to assist agencies to take a practical, risk-based, prioritized logging approach that improves agency network monitoring. The guidance released yesterday helps agencies implement the changes OMB outlined in a May memo. CISA says agencies will be able to achieve priority logging capabilities that support continuous event monitoring, threat hunting, incident response, and forensics. Jason Miller, Federal News Network.
2: 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I'm Eric White.
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6: 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One-on-one interviews with the people who've left a lasting imprint on the government and the nation. 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
7: Today, I'm delighted to welcome Terry DeKai, one of the most respected technology and public sector leaders in America. Throughout her extraordinary career, Terry has helped transform how government uses technology to better serve citizens. She has served as the CIO for the state of Michigan, the state of California, and was the CIO for the Department of Defense, now the Department of War. She continues to shaping the future of digital government through her work through the Center for Digital Government today. And Terry, it's just wonderful to have you on Leaders and Legends. Thank you for joining us.
8: Well, thank you for having me, Aileen. I really appreciate it.
7: So Terry, before we start talking about technology, which, you know, I always love to talk about, I'd love to start with a little bit more about you as a leader and your leadership journey. Looking back, what sparked your interest in really becoming this really, really big leader in technology?
8: Well, Aileen, I'd like to tell you that it was very well planned and that it was a part of a strategic mission, but it was really more just looking at my interest. I actually started life as a programmer and a COBOL programmer of all those, you know, crazy things in the world. But I was in the automotive industry, and what I realized at some point was that while I love the technology, what I really loved was how the technology was making an impact to the business. And of course, this was many years ago. So, you know, in many ways, it wasn't recognized that technology was making a difference in the business. And I think that sparked my interest in kind of focusing more on the business, which then kind of leads you into that broader perspective, needing to be able to express yourself in business terms. And I think that it was really more of an evolution than necessarily, saying to myself, wow, you know, I want to get here and then I want to be in leadership. So that was really the sort of the genesis of my journey.
0: The best careers seem not to be straight lines.
8: Exactly.
0: Now, speaking of not straight lines, you spent decades of years at Ford before making the curve into public sector. What inspired you to leave, you know, probably a very lucrative career in private sector to move into public sector?
8: Well, I'd start out, Aileen, by telling you I was dyed-in-wool, in the automotive industry. I love making cars. I know that might sound kind of crazy. And from a technology perspective, you know, I worked in engineering. I worked in manufacturing. I worked in finance. So, you know, I had kind of a really broad range, which is what I loved about being in a big company. But several things were happening. One was that in the automotive industry, there was a move to look at, you know, should the internal providers provide the technology, or are we going to go more to external service companies? And I felt like I didn't have any of that experience. I had only been inside of Ford Motor Company. So my first step was actually to move into a services company, EDS, which many of your listeners may recall from the time. And I was there for a couple of years, and I live in Detroit, you know, born and raised in Detroit. And you sort of start to think, wow, I need to have other conversations, maybe other than, you know, the automotive industry, because there's so many of us. We tend to gear toward, you know, what's Ford doing? What's GM doing? What's the competition doing? And so it really came up just out of the blue. A friend of mine had actually been a part of Governor Granholm's campaign, you know, had actually, provided some funding from his company, and came to me and said, you know, Governor Granholm's looking for a CIO. And I thought, well, you know, that would be something interesting. One of the things that I've always believed in is that if someone offers you an opportunity, you shouldn't say no. You should explore it. You should kind of talk about it and think about it. So I said, well, yeah, you know, I don't mind, and I'd be really interested in interviewing for the position. And so I went through a couple of layers, and two things really sold me, and then one was really a surprise. One was I had the chance to talk to Governor Granholm, and I really liked that she had sort of a business approach to the way that she was thinking about running government. And that sort of said, well, you know, that kind of fits for me. It kind of gives me a transition. The second was that she kind of a little bit guilted me into it. She said, you know, you've had a really long and great successful career. You need to give back and think about giving back. And you know, Aileen, that was a real turning point for me. It was something I hadn't necessarily considered in that same way, but it's been something that's been such a gift to me. But the other thing that was really interesting was I had a mentor from Ford. So I went to him and I said, hey, I got this opportunity. What do you think? And he said to me, wow, that's really great. You know, you'll be able to, you know, look at public policy and, you know, look at what government can do. And I thought, no, I don't think so. I think I'm just going to run data center. And little did I know that what he said was actually the case, you know, that the technology gave me a chance not just to be the operator, if you will, that I had been before, but give me a chance to really broaden, which was fantastic.
0: Throughout your career, you worked both in state government, you worked in federal government and private sector, which is pretty big different types of sectors. What leadership principles have you seen maintain, you know, a constant throughout? And or is there a difference between public sector and private sector when it comes to leadership?
8: Well, there are differences, Aileen, and I'll talk about that in a minute. But there are certain principles that remain consistent regardless of where you are. And one of them actually is, I'll start with maybe more than just leadership, but a technology principle that's consistent. And that is that the way that you think about how technology supports the business decisions And how you start from that, as opposed from the technology, was number one, a game changer for me. It gave me the confidence to say, I could take the experience I had in the automotive industry, there were pieces of it that I could apply in state government, and then a little bit different levers in the federal government. But there was that underlying, I've been in technology, I understand it structurally, and that really helped me from the standpoint of having a consistent point of view. I think the real difference in moving from private sector to public sector is that in private sector, as much as we think that government is very rigid and constrained and hierarchical, interestingly enough, government is more relationship-based than even

0: Department of Defense, that was a whole nother step function. And so I think that my ability to work collaboratively, the time I spent on relationships and collaboration were different in state government. And it took me a while to kind of understand that. The last piece I think that is important is in government, there's not a, if you will, way to judge, are you better than this state or that state? Are you doing the right things? Whereas in the private sector, you know, it's based on ROI, it's based on, you know, some real demonstrated financial measures. And so there's this kind of cooperation, co-opetition between the states, which was fantastic. I mean, certainly in the automotive industry, we shared amongst ourselves within a company, but, you know, did we do that much collaboration between a Ford and a General Motors? Maybe not quite so much. And when you get into government, particularly state government, I found it to be a much more collaborative environment in that regard. But at the same token, you needed to pull different levers and communicate differently to demonstrate your value.
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9: I'm Aileen Black, and today I'm talking with Terry Takei. Terry, you have led some technology organizations through some huge, enormous transformations. I remember at NOSD when you were changing some things. But when you began a major change initiative, I mean, and I'm talking major, how do you even begin to start to get your team focused on the objective?
0: Well, Aileen, before we even start and even getting the team focused, One of the things that I've always felt about technology is you can have the worst technology in the world.

0: world. But if your, quote, customers love it, it's a success. You can have the most complex, wonderful technology, but if the business doesn't really recognize it, if they don't know how to use it, it's a failure. And so that's where I've always started my teams, is to say, what we have to do is we have to connect with whoever is going to be using this technology, number one. Number two, we have to understand who are the key decision makers, because change and major change means major change in the business. The technology almost becomes irrelevant to some extent. You just follow along. And then how do you engage those individuals to partner with you so that it's a part business and it's a part technology? That I really learned at Ford Motor Company, because I did several big global systems. And the amount of time that we spent making sure that we were connected with engineering, making sure that we were connected with manufacturing. You know, one funny story I'll tell is I took a position doing plant floor systems at the time for our body and assembly division at Ford. And the first thing that I did was to go to a plant manager's meeting because, you know, we were running some technology. It wasn't necessarily very popular. And I didn't think much of it until I showed up at the plant manager's meeting and my boss was there, and I didn't tell him that I was going to the plant manager's meeting. And the thing about that was so interesting is I had gone and met with one of the plant managers ahead of time, and he's the one that invited me to the meeting. And because I had taken those steps, you know, he introduced me. He said to all of these plant managers, you know, Terry's here. She wants to hear what we have to say. And that was really the start of being able to reach out to those plant managers. And it was a kind of a business relationship that I kept even when I left that job and went to other jobs where I needed that cooperation. So I think number one, you know, that's so important. But the second piece to your point about how do you get your team organized is really, again, to help them understand that they are going to play a key role and to listen to them in terms of what needs to come next. And then to get very focused on what are the deliverables that are going to make people feel successful. You know, I think that everyone in your team wants to feel they're contributing. This whole idea that people just come to work to come to work, it's not something I've experienced. People want to be successful. And so being able to define that, but still let the team figure out how to get there, I found those are the two kind of things that, approaches, I guess, if you will, that I've always used. To try to really drive ahead.
1: Government today is balancing so many issues with cybersecurity, AI, workforce shortages, modernization without budgets, all at the same time. How has leadership changed since you became a CIO? Do you think it's more complex? And in talking about the initiatives of being able to balance those things, what do you see?
0: Absolutely, Aileen. I think it's become much more complex. You know, when I first started at Michigan, it really was much more about the infrastructure, right? And many CIOs, unfortunately, are actually on a rate basis. So they were getting judged very much on, were the servers running? You know, was something broken? Do people get email and so on? And over time, even though the technology was running government at that time, particularly state government, but actually also at DOD, it wasn't something that people thought about. It's like, well, yeah, the technology, but, you know, it's the backroom stuff. Today, I think that there is a much greater recognition amongst business leaders in government, whether you're in state government or the federal government or DOD, that it's the technology that drives the innovation or that's a big part of the innovation that's going to move forward. The difficult thing, though, that I think still remains is how does the CIO establish themselves in that space? Right. So cybersecurity has been just like running data centers, the name of the game, right? We're getting better at recognizing that we can't move ahead without modernization, but we haven't quite figured out what's the role of the CIO versus the business as we're changing with the engine of artificial intelligence. So yes, I think it's changed, which I'm really happy about. I think the CIOs, for the most part, are getting more recognition, but I think that there's still significant change that has to happen as the CIO really cements their role.
1: A follow-up to your question about AI and the speed of transformation now is almost not predictable. I think Sam Altman was quoted the other day saying it's the singularity of what is happening in the era today. It's not predictable how fast. It's actually technology is getting ahead of some of the humans involved. So how do you see that from a leadership? How do you tether that?
0: Well, I think first of all, Eileen, everyone's struggling with that in government. There's a lot of challenge. Governments have put out their policies, their practices, their procedures, but now they're in this really tricky world of, okay, I'm doing a lot of pilots. I'm doing a lot of maybe smaller projects, but there's a lot about the governance piece that we still don't know. And so while it's transformational, Aileen, I still think that it's going to move in measured steps because no one wants to be in the press about an eligibility that was wrong, fraud, waste, and abuse judgments that are wrong, policing where they're using artificial intelligence. So while I totally agree that it is driving change in a way that we've not seen before, I also see that governments are getting a little more measured and they're now thinking into the operational aspects of AI, not as just necessarily a shiny toy.
1: You've worked with governors, cabinet secretaries, military leaders, legislators. The gamut of leaders across government and industry. What have you seen as being a predominantly trait for good leadership across the board?
0: Well, several things, I think. One is that I've learned that leadership style, I'm a great student of leadership styles and communication styles. And the things that I've learned are that there's not a template for leaders in the sense that they're different. Some of them lead more quietly, some of them lead overtly. And so what I think is one thing is that they are very authentic to themselves. They have a particular style, which is kind of who they are as a person. If they're an introvert, if they're an extrovert, kind of how they address people. So that's the one thing I think that's important is that if leaders try to be a different style, if you will, than what they're intrinsically used to, it doesn't come across. The second thing is that they're very straightforward with people. So they don't necessarily embellish or kind of talk things up in a way that folks can tell that it's not authentic. They'll tell you when things are going well. They'll tell you when things aren't going well. So that's the second thing. The third thing is that leaders that have inspired me are leaders that have had my back. I know that's a kind of a trite phrase, but they've been leaders that I knew that I could go out and try something, and if it didn't work, as long as I had communicated and, I had worked with folks. And the second thing is, it isn't even just when you're experimenting, it's just things can go wrong. And knowing that you have someone who's willing to support you, even though they may be giving you, direction on here's some things that went wrong, I think gives you that confidence. And so that's what I've always tried to do with my teams, is to say, let's go out, We might try things, but recognize that if something goes wrong, it's not on them, it's on me. You know, I'm the one that gave them the encouragement, that made the decision to move in that direction. And that, I think, is something that is really important, that ownership always sits with me, regardless of how I lead the team or what we do, that I think has helped. I think it gives people that confidence to go out and try some things, knowing that, you know, I'm going to be supporting them.
1: You know, many technology initiatives don't fail because of technology, but because of people. Right. And I can't, agree with you more about that, kind of that safety of that creativity zone, you know, having that. What have you learned about helping people embrace transformation like that? You know, you talked about giving them that feeling, but what have you, is there an approach that you use to help them embrace that?
0: There is, Aileen, that works sometimes and other times maybe not so much. But we were going through some major changes when I got to the state of Michigan. And I did this again at state of California. DOD is a little bit different animal in terms of bringing people together. But we had, as all technology organizations, we were making a major change to commonize on some technologies. Now, you might not think that's transformational, but for tech people, who they own their technology, they love their technology. And we were making some changes in terms of the way we were going to organize the technology, the way we were going to run it. And of course, all your tech leaders have different, you know, I love this box, I love that box, I love this software. And so I brought them together and I said, okay, you guys have 60 days to talk to each other and come up with what is the one approach that we are going to use going forward. Now, it took more than 60 days, right? But it made them kind of come together, have to talk to each other. You always get some outliers who aren't ever going to accept the changes. But the group that it brought together, actually what was so fun for me is that I've gone back and talked to my Michigan team several times, and she's now gone from being a technician to being a supervisor to being a manager. You know, and maybe what I did, you know, isn't all of it, clearly. I mean, she had to do a lot of that. But because of that, she had to learn how to deal with all these different opinions, different approaches, and then think about how she was going to move the state forward. And to do that, she had to move her peers and then ultimately, you know, her team forward. So the moral of that is that you have to get people together to talk about their concerns about transformation. You can't push on them. You have to hear what their concerns are, understand what concerns you can mitigate, and then know that you're going to have some where, unfortunately, you're just going to have to push the issue.
1: I'm talking with Terry Takei. After the break, we'll talk about mentoring the next generation of leaders and why investing may be the most important responsibility any executive can have. I'm Aileen Black.
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1: Welcome back to Leaders in Legend. I'm Aileen Black, and today my guest is Terry Dekai. Terry, one thing I've heard consistently throughout your career is that you are deeply committed to mentoring others. I've seen you do all kinds of things that has to do with mentoring. Why has developing future leaders been such an important part of your own leadership philosophy?
0: Well, Aileen, I think the first reason is that when I started, I really had no idea what the future was going to be. And I think if I had had a little bit more of a perspective, I might have not made as many mistakes. And I might have been able to sort of move through several changes that are in a little bit less stressful way. And so being able to give others my perspectives, it doesn't mean that it's going to work for them or not work for them, but giving them those perspectives, I think, has been an important part. The second thing is I like to give future leaders confidence in themselves. I think that's one of the hardest things about leadership. And when I talk to folks, when I mentor them, very often they're more concerned about their ability to do something than I am. You know, you see that they have the drive, they have the intellect, they have the interest. So that's a second piece, is to try to really give them that confidence. You know, the other thing about mentoring, Aileen, is people ask the most interesting questions of you. They ask you to think about, well, why did you do this? How did you do this? And it's such a learning experience to have to go back and say, why did I do that? So I get something back, Aileen, from talking to people. And it's so fascinating to hear their journey and then to be able to see how that, you know, may or may not fit with my journey. And you just learn a lot about yourself.
1: Yeah, I met you back when you became a CIO of Michigan, actually. You were often the first woman in some of the highest technology leadership roles in government. And looking back, have you seen opportunities for women evolve over the course of your career? And what advice would you have for organizations to continue to build that diversity in their organizations? I know that it isn't necessarily popular to talk about that right now, but you know, the most successful organizations, whether it be Wall Street numbers or, you know, or just sales numbers, are usually very diverse organizations.
0: Right.
1: So what is your observation on that?
0: Well, I do believe opportunities have changed significantly, Aileen. Now, I've been doing this a long time, so I remember at one point I was looking to take a leave of absence for a short period of time, and the person in HR said, well, I can't do that for you, because if I do that for you, I'm going to have to do it for every woman that's in the organization. I mean, there was kind of that mentality way back then. And I think fortunately for all of us, that's all gone. Now, we're still in a situation where sometimes women see themselves as the only woman in the room, but I think that's changing as well. So, for instance, when I went to Michigan, one of the reasons I went was because I had never worked for a woman before. I mean, in my entire time at Ford Motor Company. And I not only worked for a woman governor, but I also worked in a cabinet that was I think 50% women. So things are evolving and things are changing. I mean, things are changing back at Ford Motor Company when I look at some of my former colleagues. So I do think that the opportunities are changing and that women have that opportunity certainly to get in at the entry level and to be able to prove themselves. The piece that I think is still a challenge, and you've heard this many times, is when women are moving from sort of that operational, using their technical skills into management roles. That's a tough transition to make. It's a different credibility, if you will, to build. And it's just something that, unfortunately, you know, hasn't evolved as fast as I would like to see it. Now, in terms of advice for organizations, one of the things I think that is so important, and I actually heard this from the Secretary of State when I was in Michigan, is that women have a different cadence sometimes in terms of the way that their careers have gone, right? I followed kind of a more traditional approach, but, you know, women have family obligations. You know, they may want to take, a period of time where they focus on that, come back into the workforce. And I think organizations need to understand that cadence and understand that women coming back into the workforce or women taking a period of time where they might work part-time are still as valuable, if not more valuable, in moving forward. And I think that's one of the areas that, you know, the companies that I see that kind of recognize that ebb and flow keep women. They're nurturing women. They're taking women to that next level. And I think that helps to build stronger, more diverse teams.
1: Let's take a step back on your comment about change. You've mentored countless technology executives throughout your career. When you're looking at today's the next generation's leader, especially in public sector, what qualities do you think they need today to handle all this? I mean, it sounds like a lot of static in the air, right?
0: Well, first of all, I tell you, this next generation is just so much more knowledgeable than I ever was. I mean, many of them have a great understanding of business. They're more mature from the standpoint of their communication skills. They understand, in some cases, kind of how to project. That's what many of the university programs today, or just mentoring, and what some of the high school college program or high school programs, and some of those programs sort of are better able to teach individuals how to get into the workforce. Right. So let me just say, first of all, that I just really appreciate that. And I really think that that's a big step up. But the qualities I think that give me the most optimism is, first of all, because I'm a tech person at heart, the interaction that they have and what I tell young people is, you're a technology person. I don't really care what area of the business you choose. I remember a time where I actually mentored some middle school girls as part of a program that Microsoft has. And I was trying to explain to them that if you're a doctor, you're into technology. You know, if you're a vet, you're into technology. So the thing that I think is just really going to be important, back to your question on AI, is that, you know, the young people coming in today, this next generation, have that appreciation. They're not afraid of it. They're willing to step into it. And I think that's going to make a big difference in terms of making that next quantum step, if you will. Quantum is a bad word, but you know, that next step function, if you will, into driving change in organizations.
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1: Welcome back to Leaders and Legend. I'm Aileen Black, and today we're joined by Terry Takei. Terry, looking back, what leadership challenges taught you most about yourself, or was there any defining moment or experience that really just really impacted what kind of leader you are today?
0: Well, I don't know that it was one, Aileen, but learning to deal with my mistakes and learning to learn from them and forgive myself for them and keep moving forward, I think was probably the most defining thing. I'm a bit of a perfectionist, and so I want everything to be right every time. And I think the second thing is that you're worried that if things aren't right, it's going to impact or reflect on you as a leader, as an individual. And so that series of making mistakes, you know, going to leadership and saying, hey, I tried this, it didn't work, I'm behind on this deadline, I'm not going to make where I'm going, where I need to be. It sort of was the backdrop for many of the things I've talked about today. And it, again, taught me a lot about myself and also helped me learn how to be more resilient.
1: So what leadership lesson, or what maybe both, or mentor gave you the biggest impact from a learning perspective, like you just said?
0: I think what I learned very early on is I never had one mentor that impacted me. It was really the series of mentors, and some of them were individuals that I work for. Some of them were individuals that worked for me that said, why do I have to do this? You know, and I had to step back and say, yeah, why am I asking that of a team? And so it's the folks that you work for. It's the folks that are your peers who will give you input. It's the folks that work for you. So I think that that kind of taught me that I don't need one mentor, or you're never going to have one mentor. The second thing is that it taught me to listen differently to people. So it was really interesting, a little story. I worked for an individual. I came into a job, and I had left the job as a supervisor. I came in as a director, came back, and I was a little worried that people in the organization would say, well, you know, she left as this, and now she's this. And my boss said to me, so I kind of came in slowly, listening. My boss said to me, why aren't you saying anything? People are waiting for you to say something. They want to know what your direction is. They want to know where you want to go. And I learned from that that I don't need to, you know, necessarily step too lightly. And there's a way to come in, establish your position without sounding aggressive or overly assertive or autocratic. And I've always remembered that message. When you go into another room, perhaps with folks that you haven't worked with before, you've worked with in a different way, that's always stuck with me as kind of the way to go into that setting and how to present myself.
1: I love your comment about needing multiple mentors from different. I have told people who I've mentored that you almost need to create a board. But how do you identify or define what a mentor is? And I love that 360 view of where you could get those mentors. How can that you know, next generation leaders start to develop that? Because it's not like all of a sudden you sign up for mentor.com and you get, absolutely, you know, a list of mentors.
0: Absolutely. Well, first of all, my most hated word in the world is networking, right? What is networking, right? You sort of envision it as I got to walk into a room with a drink in one hand and, you know, wander around and talk to people. That hasn't been my experience at all. If we look at how did I get my job in Michigan, it was because a colleague knew about it, recommended me. How did I get the job in California? Some individuals that I had worked with recommended me. And of all the crazy things in the world, how did I get to the federal government? Well, it was two individuals that had been in state government who had gone to federal government. And, you know, I didn't think of myself as networking with them, but we were peers. We had worked together. So that's why I think that it's so important, especially for folks that are a little bit introverted. I'm a little bit introverted. Not to try to feel like you got to push yourself out there and meet strangers. And, you know, the strangers are going to be the ones that are going to be the most value to you. It's a combination. And you never know where your current network is going to end up, what jobs they're going to be in, what positions they're going to be in. So keeping up your contacts with all of those people, you know, checking in periodically, even as people change jobs or change companies, that has been my connection point to actually make many of these changes.
1: Finally, when you look back on your remarkable career, 20 years from now, what do you hope people remember most? Not about the technology, but maybe about Terry and how you led.
0: Well, I always used to say, Lane, that who's the individual that people remember at the end of their careers? It's their direct supervisor. It's who worked with them on an ongoing basis. And if, in fact, I can get to the point and be remembered as someone who helped in a particular situation. Or I had an individual say to me the other day, I don't know if you remember, but I remember when he was a salesperson in a company. I took the time, I had coffee with him. We talked about, you know, how he might look at approaching the state and local market. I've had another person who said, you may not remember me, but I worked in your organization. I really appreciated that you did this and this. That's what this is all about. It's not, yes, in fact, you're proud. I accomplished this. I accomplished this. But it's when people come to me and say, I remember you. You did this. I remember that you said this. That's what is really what warms my heart and it just really makes me proud, and but even more than proud, makes me happy that I took the journey that I took.
1: My guest today has been Terry Takai. 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
1: If you look at the theme, it's like the AI is helping you uncover things faster. 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Mm-hmm. But human is saying, okay, I agree with this or I don't agree with this.
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11: This is the Business of Government Hour, a conversation about leadership and management with government executives and thought leaders who are truly changing the way government does business. Welcome to a special edition of the Business of Government Hour, a conversation with authors. I'm Michael Keegan, your host and leadership fellow at the IBM Center for the Business of Government. What if the biggest leadership challenge today isn't strategy, talent, or even technology? It's uncertainty. There's a fog rolling in quietly, persistently. You feel it in stalled decisions, fractured teams, and the growing gap between urgency and clarity. And here's the truth. That fog isn't going away. So how do we lead when we don't have the answers? How do you guide teams when the path forward isn't clear? And what is the greatest barrier to effective leadership? On today's episode of the Business of Government Hour, I sit down with Pete Behrens, author of Into the Fog, Leadership Stories from the Edge of Uncertainty. We'll discuss why traditional leadership models are breaking down, the difference between leading with authority and leading with trust, and why in today's environment, leadership is less about control and more about courage. Pete, welcome to the show. It's great to have you.
12: Thank you.
11: Your book opens with a powerful idea that the fog doesn't arrive all at once. It creeps quietly until clarity is gone. What do you mean by that? And why is it such an important shift for leaders to recognize?
12: Yeah, thanks for the call there. Most leaders, I believe, are trained for two kinds of terrain, clear skies and stormy weather. In clear skies, you know, we can do the typical planning, executing, optimizing, and storms represent the crisis that, you know, obviously demand fast, decisive action. But there's a third terrain that the book covers that I don't believe leaders are fully prepared for. I call it the fog. It's not dramatic. It doesn't announce itself. You know, markets shift or team dynamics change. Things that worked last quarter all of a sudden stop working. you just can't explain why. And this problem that leaders are facing, they often try to treat it like a storm. They reach for things they know, like control or certainty or speed. And these are types of tools that work in clear skies, work in crisis, but in the fog, they just don't respond well. It needs something different, something where you slow down, you sense what's happening, and you have to make informed decisions, and that's not comfortable. So that's what I mean by the fog. It's uncertainty and change that are impacting most every part of government and business.
5: Yeah, you do argue in the book, which I found very compelling, that you know, uncertainty, and I think this is really interesting, not strategy, talent, or technology, is the defining leadership challenge of our time. Why do you believe uncertainty has become such a central issue today?
12: Well, think about what's happening just in the past few years, a global pandemic, geopolitical instability we're facing today, AI reshaping virtually every industry we can see. The pace of change is outstripping our ability to plan for it and lead through it. And leaders that I work with, these are smart, experienced people. They're not struggling because they're incompetent. They're struggling because what they've been taught, their old playbook, isn't working in this new model. Most leadership development still teaches a world as if it were more stable. You know, set a vision, build a plan, execute. But today, the ground keeps shifting, eroding underneath them, and that model breaks down. And especially in government, the kind of leadership demand that we see today isn't the back office management type of leadership. It's more like that SEAL team leadership, the small groups making real-time decisions without having complete information in very high-stakes conditions. And this isn't the skill or the muscle I think most leaders have developed. Over 30 years working with leaders myself in workshops, coaching across different industries, it's less about these skills and talents. It's more about their readiness and awareness to adapt. That's what I'm seeing as the key need for leaders today.
5: That's very interesting. You described that the fog is something that's constant and not episodic. It never really lifts, which I thought was a really interesting point. Given what you see from that point about leaders and the fact that being able to adapt or be adaptive in uncertainty, how should leaders rethink their role vis-a-vis uncertainty? And is there something that can help them solve or navigate it better?
12: The first is stop treating fog or uncertainty as a problem that can be solved. You know, you can't push through this and get back to clarity. Clarity comes through movement, right? This is the terrain now. So once you accept that, I believe your role changes as a leader. You stop asking, okay, how do we eliminate uncertainty? You ask instead, how do I lead amid uncertainty? So that shifts your role, that shifts the organization's roles. So now all of a sudden, you don't necessarily have to come with all the answers. You can create space so answers, better decisions can emerge. So this is what we'd call more sense-making, where you're taking signals, you're seeking input to make better decisions, taking steps, getting feedback, taking the next step. That's an adaptive movement, not a plan-execute movement. You know, it's like on a mountain hike and you're in the fog and you've got to step in order to make that next decision.
5: That's a great point. You pointed out earlier that, you know, leadership models assume clarity, stability, and control. I'm wondering, given some of your clients, some of the folks you worked with and things that you've dealt with some of the leaders, what breaks down? What have they shared with you in terms of what breaks down when these assumptions no longer hold?
12: Well, what breaks down is that illusion that someone at the top can see the whole thing, the whole picture, and hand down the organizational chart some, you know, quote, right answer. That may have worked in a different time, a slower time, where you have enough time to analyze and feed up and down that chain. In the fog, by the time you finish that analysis, the situation's already shifted. So plans get outdated, decisions made at the top get disconnected from what's happening on the ground. So the situation, what I see happening then becomes what I call confidence performance. We project confidence that we don't have. And people see through that, and the system becomes pretty brittle in that case.
5: You know, you said fog is everywhere. It's akin to uncertainty. But I'm wondering, have you seen leaders, how do they know they've entered the fog when everything on the surface seems to be functioning like it did before? Is there anything that gives them a hint? Yeah, I'm getting into this fog, this uncertainty.
12: Yeah, short answer, you're already in it. A longer answer, usually you feel it, I think, before you see it. You get this sense things are taking longer than they should, conversations circle, people are busy but not moving, more meetings, less decisions. Or perhaps the opposite's happening. You know, decisions are flying, but nobody's really sure that they're the right ones, right? So to me, it's often more of a sense that something isn't quite right than it is, I can see it. And that's, if you've ever been in a real fog, it's that same feeling. You don't see. You actually feel that uncertainty. And in a car, if you're driving through the fog, you have these natural tendencies to just hesitate and slow down. And so that's what we tend to see, is just assume it's happening.
5: I mean, that's a great point. You know, you raised that point about when you're driving in the fog, it heightens your sensibilities. It heightens your situational awareness, becomes, you know, up. And it's interesting. I've had a couple of people on, you know, leadership and uncertainty, but I love the metaphor you use of the fog. It helps captivate and gives it a different, it actually makes it more palatable, really, to be honest with you. You're in this situation. And you offer compelling ideas in your book, the distinction between external fogs, market shifts, team dynamics, and inner fog, like leadership, like the leader's doubt, bias, overconfidence. Can you unpack the distinction for me?
12: That's likely the most important thing to recognize here. We often assume fog is happening to us. There's a situation. It might be tariff changes. It might be, you know, a change in government politics, policy changes, you know, stakeholder conflicts, things that are happening. The fog you're referring to here is the one that happens between our ears. Doubt, bias, overconfidence, you know, it clouds your judgment from the inside. I describe this like on a rainy day when the windows steam up from the inside. So we can't see out, but we don't even know perhaps that that's happening. There was a story in the book I share briefly where I was leading or co-leading a group of teenagers up a mountain with an approaching storm. And our group, some wanted to turn back, some wanted to keep going. I'll save the harrowing story that followed our decision. Long story short, our group split. And I led the group wishing to continue on. And looking back, I thought I was demonstrating a bold leadership. In fact, I was simply living a naive recklessness. I was trying to impress a group of teenagers. And that was my ego, fogging my decision. And that's the inner fog. It's not something you clearly see at the moment. It's something that requires a little bit more investigation.
5: Well, that's interesting. Very, very good point. One thing I wanted to ask, though, is why do you think leaders, maybe that example that you just shared is a good one, tend to focus on the external fogs while overlooking the internal one, like you had just alerted, the ego being in the way, or maybe overconfidence or doubt? Why is that the case, do you think?
12: It's easier. It's harder to look in the mirror and see your own weaknesses, to see your own biases, to see your own lack of understanding. We all have blockers. We all have egos that prevent us from truly seeing who we are and how we're showing up. And people don't see you by your intention. They see you by your behavior. The problem is we don't often see ourselves that way. We look at our internal monologue, what we see going on. So it's the harder problem to solve.
5: Can I ask, that's a great point. When you're working with leaders, how do you help them shift that focus to not just their intention, but to actually be able to get them to monitor how they're coming across to others? Is there a way to do that?
12: Yeah, it's not something you can often do by yourself, right? This is why feedback matters so much. And we often treat feedback as a defect, as something to fix, as a problem. And even sometimes when you're getting feedback, you don't internalize it. And this is what we call a maturity of leadership, where I not only need to develop, yes, strategically, I need to develop my competence in broad ways as a leader, this is a maturity of leadership where I've got to start to internalize feedback. What is my role in how this is coming across? In the book, I make a point. I made an offhanded remark during a meeting, and I thought I was being playful. You know, the impact I had on a colleague was dramatic, something I didn't know in the meeting until afterwards she approached me. It's something I would have never seen. And this is where we see a lot of what I'd call, quote, bad leadership isn't purposely evil. It's ignorantly unaware. And most times that person won't tell you. That's the danger. How do you create the environment where that feedback comes at you and you can accept it?
5: Well, that's a great point. I want to get back to you. You write that the inner fog, and you kind of alluded to this in our previous response, but you write that they could show up in contradictory ways: hesitation on one hand, overconfidence in another. So not unique equilibrium. How can leaders recognize that their own judgment is being clouded? Are there any techniques that they can use to kind of get a sense of, my judgment's clouded here?
12: Yeah, what you're describing is the behaviors. And this is where different personalities, different defaults go into different paths. Some leaders might freeze. They'll overanalyze. They'll wait for more data. They'll defer decisions. This might look like patience, but that in and of itself becomes a problem taken too far. Other leaders might do the opposite. They'll charge with information they perceive and confidence they believe, yet go into make decisions that aren't necessarily appropriate either. So both feel justified. They're both an internal fog that isn't quite clear. And most of leadership shows up, or most of effective leadership, I would say, shows up somewhere in between. Now, the question you ask is, how do we recognize this? How do we know this? And this is where you can lead a horse to water, you can't get it to drink. How do you create self-awareness in someone else? We've done, so much research around self-awareness and can it be developed, and curiosity and openness to ideas. And yes, experience helps. Yes, practice and training helps. But there are some core internal markers that enable or disable this practice. So my point to leaders is you've got to create the feedback loop, the environment where feedback loops. This is where we get into psychological safety and openness and willing to share things that we're just never going to see ourselves.
5: What's the difference between leading with authority and leading with trust? We'll explore this question and so much more when our conversation continues on the special edition of the Business of Government Hour. This is the Center This Week, highlighting the latest trends and best practices for improving government effectiveness, brought to you by the IBM Center

0: conversation, we'll dive into how organizations can embrace disruption to drive meaningful outcomes, adapt to emerging trends, and build resilience in an ever-evolving world. And you set it out in your book, really, your vision and your mission.
1: That's true. The recent book, Disrupt with Impact, Achieve Business Success in an Unpredictable World, was a way of bringing a lot of the executive education programs and the content in a sort of single, consumable, general audience book. The primary theme is really unpredictability. It's really how do you, you know, make sense and make decisions in unpredictability. And the premise is that we are in a deeply uncertain, nonlinear, unpredictable, non-controllable world. That is just a feature of the world, not necessarily good or bad, but maybe we need to rethink how we operate in that world and the skills and the education, governance and incentive structures that adapt to that world. And it's divided in four. There's a first section, which is, you know, change isn't new. So what's different now? The second section is thinking about systems innovation and how do you drive change in complex systems? Because complex systems have specific features and it's not the same as just building a nice app for dating or something else to really drive change. And the third section is one where I link the future of decision making with actually the future of AI. What does it mean for humanity that intelligent machines, if we can call them that, intelligent systems are progressing and how does that affect human decision making and humanity? And then the final section is looking at a canvas, which we call the Disruptive Futures Thinking Canvas, in order to help, in a sense, invent your future.
0: Well, thank you for providing that sort of overview, Roger. Now, you know, since our last conversation, I'd love to get your perspective on how have you seen the landscape of disruption, as you articulated, evolve, particularly in the context of, if you don't mind, government and public sector organizations?
1: Yeah, so maybe just as a framing of language, which is always quite helpful at the beginning, the way we use disruption is in the sense of systemic change. If I went out and told people, listen, we're looking at systemic, nonlinear change, people would sort of say, good for you, what on earth are you talking about? So I use the word disruption, which has the advantage of being recognizable, but has the disadvantage of most people think about disruption in the sense of a specific, often technology-related innovation or market development. And we use systemic disruption in the sense that disruption and change is a constant and it's systemic. It interacts with different things. You can't necessarily isolate it. The way I would kind of summarize it is bringing it back almost to the principles of future studies, which is often we make that distinction between, you know, the present and the futures, which are further down the line. And a lot of the futures thinking and foresight is not to predict, but really to inform decision making today. And then the second thing is we often think of the plurality of possibilities through scenarios as opposed to a singular outcome because it's unpredictable. And the objective of that is to prepare, not necessarily to predict. What I'm finding over the past 6-9 months is actually come to confront the fact that the futures are almost blending with the present because of the speed of certain things and different events. We can talk about that. And the spectrum between plausible or even impossible is becoming reality. So I know your question was around, you know, slightly more public institutions or the government, but, you know, it's harder and harder to draw lines.
0: Through the IBM Center for the Business of Government, I'm Michael Keegan, and this has been The Center This Week.
2: If the 21st century has provided any lesson so far, it is the power of the unexpected. What has been starkly revealed is how systems in place to meet anticipated problems failed when the unanticipated happened. Now more than ever, government leaders need practical, actionable insights on how to best manage and lead through uncertain and disruptive periods. That's why the IBM Center for the Business of Government has published Transforming the Business of Government, Insights on Resiliency, Innovation, and Performance. 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The cascade of catastrophic events and the constancy of uncertainty raises fundamental questions about how governments can anticipate, prepare for, and respond to these and other shocks yet to come. That's why the IBM Center for the Business of Government has published Transforming the

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1: Welcome back to a special edition of the Business of Government Hour, a conversation with authors, with Pete Behrens, author of Into the Fog, Leadership Stories from the Edge of Uncertainty. I'm Michael Keegan, your host. If you think about leadership workshops, leadership courses, so many books have been written about leadership. You hear an homage to self-awareness, but why do you think, in some sense, it's kind of underdeveloped in leadership practice? Why is that the case? Is it too uncomfortable?
2: That's the million-dollar question. I often say, there's millions, hundreds of thousands of books written on leadership. That doesn't make them wrong. It shows you the difficulty and landscape of what leadership is. Leadership is a human sport. It's a team sport. It's a human dynamic. You're influencing others towards a common goal that's psychological, that's emotional. There's so much aspect of what leadership is. And this is different. I want to point out the management. We manage things. We manage resources. We lead people. So most leaders aren't trained for this. We're trained in numbers. We're trained in strategies. We're trained in techniques and processes, procedures. We often aren't trained in the human dynamics, what it takes to truly be a leader. And so this is where the self-awareness is activated. And that becomes pretty much everything. But the reason it's not is leaders are just not trained in this.
1: Mm-hmm. Yeah, for every senior executive, especially government, which is really a large part of my audience and folks that I have on, I was wondering, getting your perspective from what you do with your workshops or what have you, what are the risks of ignoring the inner fog for these leaders? What's some of the risks they face?
2: Well, stakes are going to be different based on where you are. Certainly with a corporate leader, the mistakes are going to hurt some of your market share, or it's going to hurt your growth projections. In government, it's worse. And my concern is we're not seeing great leadership models on either side of the spectrum. When you think about, the idols that are up in the bro tech space, whether, you're talking tech or you're talking government right now, we don't have a lot of really good examples of effective leadership. So I think the environment amplifies the pressures. And we often say uncertainty doesn't create the leader, it reveals the leader. So political pressures, media scrutiny, short appointment cycles. And this is true whether you are a government appointed officer or whether you're a CEO, that the turnaround is too short. So what tends to happen is because of the short cycles, I can do things I can get away with. We call this achiever leadership. I accomplish goals at the detriment of those in the organization that are working with it. So I leave by the time the impacts really come at me. And I've already moved on or promoted or whatever that might look like.
1: Interesting. Yeah. And you see that. You see that a lot where some of these CEOs, leaders stay for 3 years and they move on, and the impact of their choices, some of the destruction.
2: Well, and look at how we measure leadership. We measure what's easy. Did you hit your number? Did you hit your date? Did you hit your target of accomplishing some delivery of a project, a program, a deliverable, whatever that is? Those are easy to measure, but those are short-term outputs. Longer-term outcomes, okay, how did that project, program, delivery, product, whatever that is, did that have the right impact? Did that actually make the return we said it would make? Did our culture health improve? Those take much longer to realize. And by that point, we've moved on. So the short-termism is one of the key risks we're seeing across the industry of ill-effective leaders can get away with stuff.
1: Yeah, it's almost like the dynamic between transactional leadership and foundational leadership. Are you leaving something better than when you were there, when you came, or are you just simply transacting and moving on to the next gig, so to speak? I'd love to get your perspective on this, Pete. If I'm a leader and I recognize, I'm operating in an internal fog. From your research, from your experiences, what's the first step you would suggest to regaining clarity for that leader?
2: This is going to sound too easy. Stop. Pause. we want to just accomplish goals. We want to do things. What I would recommend is stop, pause, name it. The act of naming this starts to break down its power, but that requires a dose of vulnerability. I might look weak. I'm not sure if I'm making the right decision here. I'm not making it for the right reasons. I'm avoiding this conversation because I don't have the answer. And so this is a step where we say, invite somebody into this. Leadership shouldn't be a solo activity, right? Leadership's a team sport, as we've said. So be brave enough to share this uncertainty, put it on the table, to say, I need some other perspectives here. We see the best leaders are able to bring what's going on internally outside. And to some, that might look weak, but that's where real leadership starts.
1: It's a great point. Given the situation we see ourselves in today over the last maybe 10 years, it's an interesting question. And my next question is, I'd love to get your perspective on how to distinguish properly between leading with authority and leading with trust. And why does this, Pete, why does this distinction matter more in the uncertain, foggy environments we find ourselves today?
2: Let's define it first. So authority is my position, power, status, title. That's my authority. If you have an authority, you can't help but lead with it. It's there. Whether you believe it or not, you're wearing that cape, others feel it. I tell a story in the book, The Illusion of Authority, where early in my career, I led a team. I thought we were doing great. And little did I know, everybody else simply felt my authority. They obeyed me because they had to. Now, eventually, they held an intervention. That's in the story. I learned, but I truly didn't learn that story until I started coaching another leader. And I saw them explicitly set their cape aside, set their authority aside to sit with that team. And that was an explicit action. So this concept of leading with trust, what that starts to mean is people follow because they want to. People follow because they respect me. So one of the metaphors I use in the book is the referee. I have a whistle. That's my authority. But the best referees know that the relationship I build with the players allows me, when I blow that whistle, they trust it and they respect it. If I just start blowing that whistle, or if I don't blow the whistle, I'm a terrible referee. So that's the difference. That's the piece. You've got to sometimes put that whistle aside, build the relationship that builds that trust, so that when you do use that authority, it means something.
1: Yeah, and it's not an either or. It's not like the authority doesn't mean it. The labels, the titles, those things, the accoutrement doesn't go away. It's just that you're putting it to the backside so you can build that foundation you need in order for those to trust you and accept the authority. Is that kind of where we're going with that kind of an analogy?
2: Exactly. It's not one or the other. Now, you asked a second part to that question. What does this mean in uncertain environments? Well, I mean, think about a sporting event like a football game or a basketball game. Rules are completely clear. Everything's controlled. That's a very certain environment in one sense, but uncertain in another. You don't know how players are going to react. Now, the more you take away from a clear game, like when we're in business, what's the timing of this business? What are my competition? I'm not playing one competitor. I'm playing five. I'm not just working in one industry. I'm intersecting with three industries. I'm not working just with government. I'm in business and like there is so much complexity. So that concept of being that referee with the whistle, with authority, a leader with authority versus building relationship, the relationships are tenfold more important in that environment. Because there's so many more players and stakeholders with a voice. It's not just the coach, the players, the fans. It's a whole choir of stakeholder voices you've got to work with.
1: Excellent point. I'm wondering, given your experience, your the work you've done with leaders in practice, what does it look like to lead when you don't have all the answers?
2: To most leaders, it feels weak. And that's true. Like, okay, how do I come to a team and say, I don't know? But to be honest, to most people below the leader, it feels honest, especially with what's happening today with so much change so fast. So this is a courage to name a better future, to name a vision, and yet also have the courage to say, I can't do it without you. In the book, I talk about a leader, Lorna, who projected confidence. She projected a plan. She wore that cape, and she thought, oh, everybody's going to rally behind this, and then just nothing happened because everybody was in this mode of, well, she's got this. What does she need me for? And it's that strange human dynamic where there's that ego enough to project a future, but then the humility enough to not know how to accomplish it, or the invitation. So that's where leadership in this not having answers looks like. It looks like an invitation.
1: That's a great point. It's a good way to look at it. Pete, can you offer or share with us some examples, either from your book or your work experience, where a leader successfully navigated uncertainty without relying so much on control, but building that trust?
2: I think this is where most leaders live, especially if you don't have that executive title, you don't have that real senior level authority. Think of project managers, program managers, people who are executing systems in the government that aren't in charge of the people that are building those systems or running those systems. I tell a story in the book of Amy, and she was a product manager in a small IT organization, but very similar to government work in the fact that they were creating an IT system that needed a lot of stakeholder input. And she described herself as playing a game of ping pong. And the sad part, she described herself as she felt like she was the ball. She was getting whacked around. And this is how I sense, or this is what I hear from a lot of leaders that don't have the authority yet need influence. They get batted around by stakeholders who have more authority and power. So her story, and the reason I use stories in the book, is to say there are approaches here, but it isn't about a formula. It's more about a mindset and how I shape this. So for Amy, I asked Amy, I said, what other game would you play, or how would you play it? And she said, I don't know the game, but I wish the stakeholders would play each other. And that was the trigger that enabled us to identify, we called a new game called poker. She became the dealer. She set up the stakeholders that they had to convince each other of priority, not her. This is a very subtle twist in leadership. How do I not be the one that has to negotiate all these decisions and then be the bad news, good news? Who do I talk to? How do I create an environment where that happens more effectively because those stakeholders are working together?
1: My next question was around, you know, a leader acts in situations where there's no clear path. And, you know, it was around decision making. It kind of gets to that example you shared, kind of gets to hints at how leaders should think about decision making in these kind of situations where there are no clear paths. How does decision making contract in that situation?
2: Well, most of leadership lives in this space. I was trained as an engineer. So my background was, we have a problem, we can find a solution, or at least an optimum. If there's not one solution, there's an optimal curve in calculus of doing what's best based on the inputs you have. When I started to get into leadership, I started to realize most of the decisions are shades of gray. They're opinions. They're strategy A, B, or C all have pros and cons. There's not a clear optimum. And so I think most of leadership, think about it. What is the definition of leadership? It's taking others to a place we've never been before. Not just managing what is, taking us somewhere we've never been before. That is inherently uncertain. So we take a lot from military in this case, the concept of something like slow is smooth, smooth is fast. If you're in an uncertain environment, you're trying to solve some challenge that you don't know what's between me and the end of this challenge, you take steps, you reassess, you take further steps. It's an inspect and adapt approach. This is the core of agility. And that we've known for, many, many years in very specific military environments and very specific agile kind of software project environments. What we're seeing is all of that stuff is coming like a Venn diagram into the center, where most of what we do today in most industries has this dynamic involved. So we understand it, but we're just not applying it in these spaces.
1: How do you balance urgency with reflection? We'll explore this question and so much more when the special edition of the Business of Government Hour returns. This is the Center This Week, highlighting the latest trends and best practices for improving government effectiveness, brought to you by the IBM Center for the Business of Government. I'm Michael Keegan, Leadership Fellow at the Center and host of its weekly interview program, The Business of Government Hour. The Center This Week is our opportunity to inform and, most importantly, to invite you, our listeners, to use the Center as a how-to resource for improving government effectiveness at the state, local, and federal levels. Welcome to a special edition of the Business of Government Hour. Leaders speak on the use and application of strategic foresight with my guest, Donna DuPont, an award-winning designer and futurist. My next question was like, given your background, I think you've been doing this for more than 25 years at some capacity as you have gotten here. So I was just wondering, could you share some of the experiences you've had using these tools and techniques in foresight? And how have you seen that shift in the way we approach a problem, whether it's a wicked problem or a complex situation? How have they borne fruit? And what kind of outcomes have you seen?
3: Yeah, that's a good question. So there's a lot of different, I've had a lot of different experiences in applying foresight, especially the last 10 years in work that I do, mostly because I've had the opportunity to work with defense and security organizations, but also other government organizations, and learn from within Canada, but also the US and globally. So it's been a real, there's been an evolution in my learning and application of foresight. Most of what I'm seeing from my work, especially working with government organizations at the federal or global level, they're looking at foresight and integrating it into two places. So into their strategic planning. So basically this additional anticipatory lens is added to their traditional planning, traditional strategy structures to help them understand new signals of change in the broader environment and what may be happening over the horizon, right? So these are new emerging issues, new weak signals, potential for disruption. And they are proactively identifying these patterns and generating different types of exercises. Some of them could be scenarios. Some of them are strategic conversations that happen. Maybe they could happen at different levels in an organization. They could happen at the strategic level or the leadership level, or sometimes inter-ministry level. It allows for conversations that they can bring it back into strategy. But I'm also seeing a lot of examples of foresight being used similar in terms of the tools, but the intent is future policy. So they may want to look at an issue, for example, AI and regulation, and they will examine a number of scenarios, a number of areas of uncertainty to get a lot of dialogue around a particular topic in order to get some insights that if they were to set policy, what would be some of those parameters that would maybe allow for openness around innovation, but at the same time have sufficient levels of protection for any kind of risks that might be present. So this is where I'm seeing it, and they call that policy element anticipatory governance.
1: Through the IBM Center for the Business of Government, I'm Michael Keegan, and this has been The Center This Week.
0: If the 21st century has provided any lessons so far, it is the power of the unexpected. What has been starkly revealed is how systems in place to meet anticipated problems failed when the unanticipated happened. Now more than ever, government leaders need practical, actionable insights on how to best manage and lead through uncertain and disruptive periods. That's why the IBM Center for the Business of Government has published Transforming the Business of Government: Insights on Resiliency, Innovation, and Performance. 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The cascade of catastrophic events and the constancy of uncertainty raises fundamental questions about how governments can anticipate, prepare for, and respond to these and other shocks yet to come. That's why the IBM Center for the Business of Government has published Transforming the Business of Government: Insights on Resiliency, Innovation, and Performance. Edited by Dan Chenock and Michael Keegan, the book offers leaders practical, actionable insights on how best to manage and lead through uncertain, disruptive periods. 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
1: Welcome back to a special edition of the Business of Government Hour, a conversation with authors, with Pete Behrens, author of Into the Fog, Leadership Stories from the Edge of Uncertainty. I'm Michael Keegan, your host. You know, what I liked about your book, Pete, is it's really approachable, and it's compelling in a sense that it offers insights when you don't even realize you're getting them. It's one of those things, and I love the fact that that with the approachability and the fact that these are really common sense insights. I was hoping you could share with us how do you balance urgency with reflection, especially when the pressure is to move quickly.
2: Yes, urgency and reflection. So when we teach leadership, we teach tension. And often you're going to find across leadership, there are dozens and dozens of tension. Let me just give you a few. Strategic and tactical. Or I want to assert an opinion, or I need to be open to others' opinions. These are tensions, not problems that can be solved, tensions that must be managed. So when we go into something like you just talked about, urgency and reflection, those appear to be opposites. Okay, I need to be responsive, I need to make decisions, but I also need to take the time to know what decision to make. These would live in a polarity of tension that both exist, and we know the optimal lives somewhere in between. So when we're teaching leadership, what we're trying to teach is this is one of those that you'll never have an answer, there'll never be a right, quote, right. So how do we manage that? We manage that by recognizing the strength in each and treating it more as a balance board than a seesaw. I don't swap one and the other than the other. I'm thinking both at the same time. And so what I'm doing as a leader is I'm tuning my muscle and I'm changing my mindset in order to look at that challenge differently. And this is true across most of the things we work in the landscape of leadership. When we teach, we're teaching about tension management, not problem resolution.
1: That's such a good point. It gets often missed, but I like the distinction. Yeah, in environments, Pete, like government, where accountability is high or should be high, how can leaders take action without that full uncertainty? It's almost like it's not about how can they almost need to, but I'm wondering if you can provide some skill set, some tools that they could use to make sure they're doing it the best they can.
2: Stop aiming for being right. Being right isn't the same as being accountable or responsible. And I think this is the mistake that we make often. We feel accountable, and that's true in a public space. We have oversight. Leadership is critical to making better decisions. That doesn't mean we always make the right decisions. There's no such thing as 100% data before we make the right decision. So what we would say is aim to be more responsible. What does that look like? That to me looks more transparent. When I can say more of what's happening, provide more of my thinking, I can start to share and share accountability and responsibility without necessarily saying, I know exactly what must happen. And if we can do that, that's where the invitation starts to come in. You create that openness for others to help you make those better decisions. You invite them into that reasoning process. So it's not just your decision, it becomes our decision. And then the second part of this is judgment. Judgment is a real danger point in most of the fog or uncertainty. Judgment means we should have done something right. We did it wrong. In the fog, so let's say we have a goal. I want to get to, you know, the store, but there aren't roads. I don't have a GPS and I'm in the fog. So if I go 20 steps down and then I turn left and I realize, oh, shoot, I should have gone right. I'm backwards. Is that a mistake? Is that wrong? Well, we made that decision with the information we had. So judgment then starts to come in and just feed that culture of we weren't right, we should have been right. And that just eats up an organization.
1: It's funny you give that example because it also eats up the leaders. It probably destroys them and their confidence. And, you kind of hint at something I want to get at too, is the role of experimentation or what you call imperfect progress. What role does experimentation or imperfect progress play in navigating the fog?
2: So the government agencies we work with or I've worked with are mostly in the financial side of it. I haven't worked with some of the other, and we've worked with some of the scientific groups also in the government. One of the things we find is that the external goal or outcome of an organization becomes their internal operating rhythm. So take NASA, for example. Their outcome has to be safety of their venture. Take the Artemis II that's flying in space as we're talking right now. I was here in the 1980s when we had a complete failure of, you know, a blow up of a mission like that. So what tends to happen then is the outcome failure that we don't want to have becomes the internal monologue we have as the way we run our business. That becomes the problem. We've got to separate those. And in fact, it's a bit paradoxical to say that if we don't make those mistakes in practice, we're likely going to have those mistakes happen in the real world. So we actually want to drive a culture that is more mistake prone, more I'm learning through experimentation, more ability to try things that are wild, so that we've done as many experiments or as many trials before we get to the real thing. And I think healthcare probably does this better than other industries, right? With pharmaceuticals and whatnot, right? We do the trials. We make all of the different determinations. We do all the tests, knowing that those are going to help us when it actually gets sent to real people in real situations.
1: You know, Pete, the fog never lifts. What does great leadership ultimately look like over time? And more importantly, Pete, how should leaders measure their effectiveness? I'm really focusing on the effectiveness. How do you measure it in this environment?
2: I think it looks more human. It looks more vulnerable, more team-oriented. Measuring effectiveness in the fog is harder because our common measures of on time, on budget, meet requirements, those are output measures. Those are short-term measures of performance. What we want to do is we want to measure or at least balance performance with health. What's health? Well, it's a culture. It's our resilience and stickiness. It might be retentiveness of an organization, effectiveness over time. So what we're looking at in terms of measuring isn't that performance doesn't matter. Again, this is another one of those tensions in leadership. I've got to balance the performance of near term with the health and the sustainability in the long term. And that ultimately becomes a more human capacity. And that's something I feel, and the reason I felt like the book is needed now is I feel with the advent of AI, we're going the other way. We're going more outputs. We're going faster, more technology, less human. And I believe that's a mistake that's hurting a lot of companies today and hurting a lot of leaders today.
1: I wanted to go back real quick because I think it's a nice segue into this question. You emphasize that leadership today is less about control, more about courage. Before we close, I want to get a sense of what courage looks like in day-to-day leadership decisions. Can you share with us some insight there?
2: Courage looks like my ability to look at myself in the mirror. Courage looks at the ability or looks like the ability to share an I don't know or I have an answer, but it may not be right. It's that vulnerability. As Brené Brown would say, the courage to be vulnerable. Courage looks like an invitation, as we've talked about, to say, I can't do this alone. That leadership is that team sport, that we do this together. And so to me, courage is that first step. If we want clarity, clarity doesn't happen through planning, through conversation. Clarity happens through movement. So if clarity is our goal, courage is the step that gets clarity, because courage allows us to move without clarity. So in uncertainty, movement creates clarity, not the other way around.
1: Mm-hmm. Great point. You suggest organizations must unlearn certain behaviors in order to adapt to the constancy of change. Hoping you could share with us, what are the most dangerous assumptions leaders need to let go of?
2: Yeah, we've been taught so many aspects of control. Plans produce outcomes. Visions can be followed over course of years. And as a leader, it's my role to gather others around that clarity. I think the first thing we need to unlearn, is that world has changed. That model, and most of our education that's happening, whether it's in university or post-grad, is still teaching a two-decade-old model of clarity, certainty, execution. When we talk about letting go, however, that's the other unlearning I'd like leaders to recognize. Wherever you are in leadership, if you are a first-line manager, if you are a project manager, if you're a senior executive, anytime you let go of something, the risk is you don't grab hold of the next rung. What tends to happen with leaders, what they need to unlearn is letting go is only half the answer. Grabbing hold is the rest of that. If I don't grab hold of something new, I tend to micromanage. I tend to hover over what's going on, helicopter leader, the project or whatever it is I used to do. And that doesn't allow others to grow. So what is it that needs to be done that only your attention can help solve? That might be more strategic. That might be a different aspect of the business. It might be a new technology. Whatever that is, grab hold of that. So those are two and probably a long list of things leaders should unlearn, but two that came to mind.
1: That's great. So, Pete, as we close, you're advising a senior government executive today. I'm wondering, if you don't mind, what is one mindset shift you would suggest that they take to lead more effectively through the fog?
2: Let me use two. Number one, leadership is a choice, not a title. Leaders have titles. Leadership is a behavior. It's an act of influencing others towards common goal that can be done by anyone in any part of the organization, regardless of title or position. And once they start to understand that, they start to understand the importance of their role. When they have the title of leader, they're in a responsibility, because they have authority, to help shape leadership across the organization. So that's number one. Number two, I would suggest, is stop waiting for the fog to clear. Stop waiting for perfect data, certainty, permission, political winds to settle. There will never be the perfect time. So we've got to not only move and solve our projects and programs, we've got to fix the airplane while it's flying. We've got to improve the organization while it's delivering. We can't take one or the other. And this tends to be the biggest problem with leaders. They over-focus on projects and programs. They under-focus on improving the organization itself. And they think, oh, yeah, when we get this project done, then we'll fix. And no, that never happens. So they've got to learn how to do both at the same time.
1: Well, Peter, I want to thank you for joining us today. I found your book very, very insightful and very practical. Where can folks get a copy of the book?
2: Thank you. It means a lot to me. The best place to get the book and information about the book is a URL, intothefogbook.com. And there you'll find information about myself, our organization, the book, where to get it, and a little bit about it.
1: Well, Pete, thank you for your time today. It was a real pleasure. I hope you enjoyed it.
2: I certainly did. Thanks for the conversation.
1: This has been a special edition of the Business of Government Hour, a conversation with authors, with Pete Behrens, author of Into the Fog, Leadership Stories from the Edge of Uncertainty. 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
5: 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Nights and weekends, we air Washington Nationals, Capitals, and Wizards, and the Navy Midshipmen. 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
6: From ABC News, I'm Mike Dubusky. Right now, the USS George Washington is taking over for the USS Abraham Lincoln in the Arabian Sea. The Lincoln is on its way back to the U.S. right now after an extended deployment to the Middle East amid several reports of deteriorating conditions aboard that aircraft carrier. Meanwhile, Navy officials are considering whether to name a new ship after President Trump, according to two sources familiar with the matter. ABC News White House correspondent Karen Travers says that vessel is currently named for Doris Miller, one of World War II's most famed black service members.
7: It would be unprecedented to do it after a sitting president. There are carriers named after former presidents. This is not something that has been decided, but something that, of course, would likely generate significant controversy if they did move forward with this decision.
6: Ahead of the midterms, a White House official now tells ABC News the president will sign a new executive order temporarily lifting ground beef import tariffs for 90 days. The planned move is already drawing pushback, with the National Cattlemen's Beef Association saying the move sacrifices long-term stability for short-term messaging. Speaking of tariffs, Walmart has announced what it's planning to do with the refund it received over the Trump administration's older tariff policy, which had been struck down by the Supreme Court.
8: Walmart says it is putting its $2.9 billion tariff refund toward lower prices. The company says its customers are feeling squeezed, especially by gas prices. They're above $4 a gallon as families contend with high prices across the board.
6: ABC's Will Reeve. A rare tornado damaged a beach club on New York's Long Island overnight, but luckily, says Nassau County Executive Chairman Bruce Blakeman.
9: Fortunately, there were no injuries. There might have been one minor injury, but no serious injuries reported. Nobody went to the hospital, and there were no casualties.
6: And the defense has rested in the Lindsey Clancy murder trial. Closing arguments in that case are expected early next week. You're listening to ABC News.
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6: The FBI has seized former Democratic Representative Eric Swalwell's phone and electronic devices, allegedly as part of an ongoing criminal probe. ABC's Jay O'Brien has details.
12: Sources tell ABC News this is an investigation based on accusations of sexual assault, although the exact scope of this probe is unclear. Swalwell has denied repeatedly assaulting anyone. Remember, U.S. Attorney for Washington, D.C., Jeanine Pirro, said that she would look into Swalwell's conduct in the nation's capital. She even put up a tip line asking for the public to call in.
6: Amid the allegations, Swalwell ended his campaign for California governor and resigned from Congress. A Texas court has slashed the $50 million judgment against InfoWars founder Alex Jones over his false claims the 2012 Sandy Hook shooting was a hoax.
13: The Texas ruling does not affect the $1.4 billion judgment against Alex Jones in Connecticut, but it's still a victory for him after he was found liable for damages for claiming Sandy Hook was faked by the government to tighten gun laws. The unanimous opinion of the appeals court in Texas was that the parents of a 6-year-old victim of the shooting did not show evidence of harassment so egregious it would allow them to exceed the state's cap on damages. Sherry Preston, ABC News.
6: And Christopher Nolan's blockbuster, The Odyssey, is now the highest-grossing R-rated movie ever made, topping a record set 2 years ago by Deadpool and Wolverine. It's made $1.35 billion. Mike Dubosky, ABC News.
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14: Today's federal newscast, the Army needs to develop a detailed fielding schedule and estimate total costs for its major modernization program. The Government Accountability Office found that while the service has short-term schedules for its Next Generation Command and Control initiative, it is not well positioned to assess whether it can meet those timelines. Agencies are getting some help to improve how they log cybersecurity data. Federal News Network's Jason Miller tells us how.
15: A new logging architecture from the Cybersecurity and Infrastructure Security Agency, OMB, and the CISO Council aims to assist agencies to take a practical, risk-based, prioritized logging approach that improves agency network monitoring. The guidance released yesterday helps agencies implement the changes OMB outlined in a May memo. CISA says agencies will be able to achieve priority logging capabilities that support continuous event monitoring, threat hunting, incident response, and forensics. Jason Miller, Federal News Network.
14: Find these stories and more at federalnewsnetwork.com. I'm Eric White.
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17: The security clearance process is complicated. Policies are confusing, continuous vetting is expanding, and national security professionals everywhere are asking the same thing. What does this mean for me? Whether you're applying for your first clearance or navigating new reporting requirements after years in the system, the questions aren't always easy, but the answers matter. That's why we're here. This is Security Clearance in Security on Federal News Network with hosts Lindy Kaiser of Clearance Jobs, federal employment lawyers Elizabeth Baker Pham of KCNF, and John Barry of Barry & Barry PLLC.
18: Hi, this is Lindy Kaiser with ClearanceJobs.com, and today on Security Clearance and Security, we're talking about another big change facing the defense industrial base, the expanding scrutiny of foreign ownership, control, and influence, or commonly known as FOCI. Our guest today is Andrew Lotwin, Senior Vice President of Federal at ISI and a former senior leader with the Defense Counterintelligence and Security Agency, where he worked firsthand with the government's industrial security ecosystem. So that perspective is super valuable right now. In May, the Department of War proposed major changes that would expand FOCI and ownership disclosure requirements beyond the traditional cleared contractor population. The proposal was for contractors and subcontractors in the Department of War ecosystem with contracts valued above $5 million, again, requiring new disclosures and FOCI risk mitigation for the life of those contracts. DCSA has already estimated that that expansion could increase the number of FOCI determinations it handles from approximately $2,000 a year to potentially $40,000 a year. So I think this is a conversation worth having. Andrew, I know we've chatted about this before. Thank you so much for being willing to be on the show and talk about this with us.
19: Hey, Lindy, good morning and happy to join you and happy to have this conversation. Lots going on.
18: A lot going on. So I feel like this is one of those things, there's so much going on that we're not talking about the FOCI mitigation piece, but I think moving it to the broader DIB definitely presents some questions that I have, right? I've already mentioned about how DCSA will handle this. Also making sure that industry, which is, you know, my sweet spot, actually understands what this proposed expansion means. So kind of where do you see the risks of implementation either on the DCSA resource side or on the industry awareness side?
19: Well, there's risks on both sides. Starting, I guess, big and going small, it's this structural shift and change that, you know, that we've seen in this expansion. You mentioned 2,000 to 40,000 FOCI reviews of sorts. So the folks that are in the NISP, you know, the National Industrial Security Program, are already going through the facility clearance application and already getting that FOCI evaluation. So for those folks, it's really a seamless or non-impactful change. But the real risk is the broader industry, the defense industrial base participants who will be subject to this. And right now, the messaging is still, I don't think, is reaching that broader community. I mean, those that know, know. But just based on the lackluster response to the draft rule that went out, I mean, the number of questions and queries on that draft period that closed on July 6th was in the low hundreds, which if you think about the fact that there's 250,000 plus minus companies in the DIB, the fact that there's only a couple of hundred responses from an even smaller number of actual entities that actually submitted the questions, tells me that the message isn't going out there. And a lot of folks think, well, I don't do anything in a foreign, you know, funding or foreign ownership control influence, so it doesn't affect me. And the bottom line that it does is because you have to demonstrate that you do or do not have those FOCI considerations in the structure of your business, which is really the form 328 is the standard form that's used for those declarations and explaining, you know, kind of how your company was founded and funded and so on. So you have that huge shift that is going to be required for all folks, classified or unclassified contracts, to demonstrate that sort of status. And then that eligibility will be noted in NIS. This is the system that we currently use for the National Industrial Security Program. That tool, that application struggles to maintain that mission. So adding the entirety of the DIB, going from 2,000 transactions being recorded there to 40,000 potentially, I think will be a huge burden, and it will get caught up in the new NIS application, which is referred to as NI2, you know, NIS Increment 2. But that threshold of 5 million will expand the circle significantly. There's been rumor that that threshold may drop even lower that I've heard. Again, that's strictly informal. But the more they lower that threshold, the more it expands, you know, that circle of participants that need to make those declarations. And so there's a little bit of scope creep that goes in here in terms of the number of companies that will have to get involved. And if you read the rule, the draft rule that's out there in the online space, It notes that commercial products should not necessarily be included, but it doesn't rule out that even folks that are just providing commercial products may still be required to submit that application for eligibility. It's at the discretion of the contract officer and at the acquisition officials. So there's a lot of space out there for this thing to grow. And then internal to DCSA, it's just the staffing within the entity vetting team, which is the group within industrial security that will be doing this work. They're going to need significant resources in terms of people and technology to keep this mission afloat and keep an even keel. And there's tight timelines going on here with when NIST Increment 2 is going to, you know, sort of be able to complement that adjudication process where and then eligibility will be noted there. Folks that don't have, you know, PIV cards or CAC cards will require some sort of method to authenticate their entry into NIST. And so the ripple effect, you know, just goes on and on. So it's full spectrum in terms of government preparation and industry preparation to be able to meet the timelines and meet the expectations in terms of implementing this program. There's a lot happening there.
18: And a lot that I think, you know, folks aren't really talking about yet. And you've experienced this kind of FOCI process, both from the government side and now the perspective of industry. What do you see as some of the maybe the disconnects between how DCSA believes that FOCI mitigation works? And you mentioned this kind of a little bit before, kind of the forms involved. You know, do you think kind of these entities that are going to be new to this will understand how to handle these mitigation agreements, the governance requirements, and what ongoing compliance, right, not just a one-time form, looks like?
19: Yeah, it's going to be a huge learning curve. I mean, so for the folks that are competing for classified contracts and go through the facility clearance process, you know, there has been tools and efforts made to try to explain what's needed and how to submit it and how to go through that process through the facility clearance. Now that you're broadening, you know, the aperture and you're bringing in a lot of additional companies with varying levels of expertise, because even CEOs and, you know, company presidents that have a lot of experience still have some frustration with the facility clearance process. There's a lot of kickback on the applications for, you know, quality of the data, for the process, for describing the organization. There's a very specific nature of the org chart that needs to be displayed, demonstrating all of the ownership, you know, at varying levels. And the more complicated the ownership structure, the more complicated the, you know, the explanation is. And so there's just a lot of, you know, difficulty there. And so as you expand it to the broader DIB with companies that haven't had to have this sort of engagement, it's going to just be more difficult. And the other change to this rule is whereas previous facility clearance applications were just the product of whoever won the procurement, now you've got folks who are bidding the contract. So you have not just the winner, but you have the bidders, at least the majority. And there's some language that discusses sort of a down select of the bidders, because doing all of the bidders on a contract can just derail the actual procurement, depending on the number of folks that are bidding the contract. But when you're going through this as a bidder pre-award, it impacts the timeline of procurements, which are, again, already very challenging. And it only adds to the high end of the number of days it takes to move a procurement through the cycle to award. It's certainly not going to accelerate it. So there's a lot of challenges for the government to keep the train moving forward while still expanding the requirements to be satisfied pre-award.
18: Yeah. And you kind of mentioned this before, right? You know, DCSA is going to need probably some people, probably some technology in order to support this. Kind of what do you see as some of the either near-term or far-term needs when it comes to technology, staffing? Are there policy changes that need to happen? Or even like, what is the risk model that's implied, right? Is the FOCI risk mitigation going to be universal for cleared contracts and this $5 million threshold? Should they consider how it should be different? I'm curious if you have thoughts on that.
19: There's always challenges in recruiting the right workforce to, you know, to do this sort of action on behalf of the government. So right now, entity vetting has a mix of government and contractor workforce. And I believe there is efforts underway to expand, you know, the size of that workforce because of the pending, you know, expansion to the mission. And you've got to ask yourself, where do these people come from? I mean, where do you get the experience in adjudication and FOCI evaluations that would lend itself to this sort of labor category? And so I know there are a variety of, you know, folks that are looking at what type of people best do this work and who have the experience and the bona fides to evaluate business structures, to look at all of the different advanced tools related to commercial markets, related to dark web, related to everything in between that gives you this wholesome picture of the companies that are doing the bidding and lets you pass some sort of evaluation based on a tradecraft that DCSA keeps pretty close to their chest in terms of what thresholds will require mitigation, you know, by the government. And then as to mitigate, you know, foci influence. And then once that mitigation, those different measures get identified, it's a pretty tight timeline that's tough on the government to continue to oversee just because during that timeline, they're now looking at additional companies that they're, you know, it's like, you know, working at the post office, right? You know, the mail just keeps coming in. Applications, you know, continue to be made. And so during that timeline, then the industry folks have to respond

0: challenges. I'm going to hope for opportunities, right? Maybe. And as we get to our last question, talk about one of my favorite topics, which is security clearance reform, right? We're in the midst of, it's a process that's both never changing and always changing, as I like to say, right? We have all these 1950s frameworks, but we also have new iterations and additions, kind of thinking about in, you know, what's happening the next year, whether it's foci mitigation or facility clearances or beyond. What's some change that you think Congress or the executive branch could or should make in the next year that would kind of really help cleared companies trying to provide mission critical solutions to government?
1: Well, there's a lot of longstanding challenges. I mean, you know, everything hinges on, you know, as far as the people side of the house, on NBIS and trusted workforce, key component of that I've experienced both as a contractor and as a government person is reciprocity and the need to get that firmly in place and somehow cut through the noise and the resistance that has continued to plague the ability to have that genuine reciprocity between, you know, Title 10 and Title 50, you know, organizations. So that would be a huge breakthrough if there was a way to get, you know, whatever bureaucratic resistance has continued to, you know, throw, you know, sand into the gears for moving folks between, you know, there's nothing more frustrating than hiring a system engineer from the Intel community and having that person wait on the sidelines to get into a defense facility or vice versa. It's a continual source of frustration. But in terms of, you know, the broader types of things that can be done, I mean, there's a new draft FCL handbook being put out by DCSA. I think the whole nature of trying to make it more transparent so people can see, you know, not too dissimilar from what happens when you order something online and it shows you the status of your purchase and shipping and delivery and so on. If there's a way to expose that data so company ownership, company leaders, business people who are in the process of providing a good or a service, a product or a service to the government, can understand where they are in that process of being cleared to do the work. And it involves the personal clearances, but it also involves the facility clearance and just synchronizing all of those gates and having an ability to understand, you know, the clearance of your people and the clearance of your company, the FCL, would be a huge advance to improving the relationship between industry and government. And most importantly, enabling, you know, the work. If something is important enough that the government has generated requirements and gone through the process of creating an RFP and starting a competition for a contract award, once it gets to that point, you want to be able to enable and facilitate, you know, that service or product, you know, going into the government so you can satisfy whatever mission is at risk or is in need. And the more we get these bumps on the personnel side or on the facility clearance side, the more first for industry, it gets in the way of billing and sustaining your business by putting, you know, people at work and doing billable work and charging for your services. But it also denies the government the ability of having that product or service that they've already demonstrated they have a legitimate need for. I think as much as it can be, you know, optimized or streamlined and made more transparent through either, you know, legislation, directive, policy, SOP, is to a mutual advantage for all involved.
0: I love that. And that brings up a great point. I mean, a lot of this is providing information to industry so they can create their own proactive security postures and actually understand the system that they're a part of better, right? I do think part of the foci mitigation is kind of what Trusted Workforce is doing on the personnel side, inviting more of the broader, you know, government supplier into the camp. And that's great, but they also need to understand what they're doing, whether it's the facility clearance process or foci mitigation. So, Andrew, thank you so much for taking the time to chat with me and be on the show today. More to come, I'm sure. Probably have you as a frequent guest as we unpack more of these topics, but really appreciate your sharing your expertise.
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3: 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I am Security Clearance Attorney Elizabeth Baker Pham. And I'm here with Lindy Kaiser of Clearance Jobs. And today we are talking about summertime and your clearance, like what letting loose can actually cost. So there's this old line that I love, this song, you know, summertime and the living is easy. It's true sometimes. It's an exhale.

0: from the stress of winter, vacations are on the horizon, and some private sector companies, not mine, even participate in summer Fridays. Generally, things just move more slowly and we try to relax. But for clearance holders, it's important not to forget certain boundaries. There are a few that I see most prominently and I think are important to talk about. First one is overspending. So vacation is expensive. Frankly, everything is expensive these days, but the premium on popular destinations skyrockets during the summer. There was a recent survey that found that 24% of Disney goers have gone into debt for a trip. Parents with children under 18, that jumped to 45%. Another study found that 36 of respondents were willing to go into debt in order to travel. And while a lot of people may rely on credit cards to finance a trip, it's a slippery slope for clearance holders. Spending that results in debt that cannot be repaid or can't be timely repaid can impact an ability to pay existing debt and just land them in hot water. This is typically much more difficult when the reason for debt is discretionary spending like vacations. Having security clearance doesn't always mean debt will raise a concern. It's really when it's out of control that it becomes a problem. What's your take on balancing discretionary debt in these circumstances?
1: I mean, it is like the government is really not like your fun time spending. I will say, like, having read enough Doha cases, I mean, they have a lot more in common with Dave Ramsey than you would think, right? Because it does come down to if it's medical debt or if it's justifiable. But to your point about, like, if you just went and had to buy a boat this summer and then couldn't afford payments, it comes down to, like, I think the reliability judgment piece of it, right? And it's usually not a singular decision. It is, again, that snowball of decisions where it's like the big truck and the boat and the, you know, and then you're laid off and then you get behind. So it just comes down to, like, making, you know, wise decisions, having reasons behind the decisions that you make and not getting caught up, to your point, in, like, very discretionary spending. Just 'cause that's just the low hanging fruit in the clearance process, right? All things being equal, if you have massive amounts of debt, hey, I don't know, are gold bars the motivation these days? I mean, we still see, like, financial, you know, I don't know what's motivating people, but they still tie back to finances often. And so I think that's just where applicants, you know, need to keep clean records or it becomes a big issue.
0: Absolutely. And that's a really good point. I've seen cases too, where it's not necessarily that the individual went into debt over the vacation, but they are before the judge trying to explain why they haven't paid a debt. And then there's also the issue of, but you took this very expensive vacation, which may not be the source of the debt, but was money put somewhere else when you have this outstanding obligation. So it can be a tricky place to be for clearance holders. Another one that comes up a little less often, but still relevant, is foreign travel without reporting. In most circumstances, clearance holders are required to report planned unofficial foreign travel. There are some really important pieces here, being aware of travel advisories as you consider your plans. If there's conflict in the area or any warnings against travel, it's likely not a good idea. You need to report the intended travel and get approval for that travel. And, you know, there are some administrative issues here. Agencies are not always as responsive as they should be, but it is a really important requirement that, you know, God forbid something happens and there is a problem, you really want to have crossed those T's and dotted those I's. And if someone isn't sure of their requirements, look at Seed 3 and any agency-specific policies, or ask your FSO, right? I mean, it's something that I've definitely seen in my practice, but as I said, less common. Is this something that you hear come up very often?
1: No, I would like someone to please give me a free trip to the Bahamas, not China or Russia, so that I can forget it. But I mean, I have seen it, right? They just forget, they say, that they have the foreign travel reporting requirements. The other way I see it is like the splitting hairs of, oh, I'm going on a cruise. Is that international travel? And I have gotten different information, you know, from the government. Like, well, if you don't get off the boat, no. But to your point of, like, if you have to report it ahead of time and you don't know, I would err on the side of caution that you are boarding a boat that is going to another country. And even if you don't plan to get off the boat, people change. Now, are you going to lose your clearance for that? No. But is it just going to make your life a little bit easier and cleaner and streamlined if you report it to your security officer in advance? And I'm always like, nobody's going to hold it against you. Hopefully you've already taken the time off. You're not working from your laptop on the boat. So just report it. But I think it is that point of, I think the self-reporting piece of it, people just still forget. And under continuous vetting, the government will find out. So the forgetting piece of it, and that's not usually a very mitigating factor that you forgot, because the government really wants you to to be trustworthy. And they're like, well, if you forget this, then what else are you forgetting in your day job? Is again, it's not going to cost a clearance, but it's the kind of thing. It's like the debt piece of it. It's not the single thing. It's the I did three other things and then I went to Mexico and forgot to tell somebody.
0: Absolutely. Absolutely. And it really is, right? It's like, I can't quantify. I wish I could. That would be a fun party trick. But how many times, you know, a statement of reasons is a bunch of unfortunate things that come together. And sometimes around the same thing, right? Sometimes it's the, I forgot to report the travel. And also this other thing happened and I wasn't planning on two of the three. But when you put them all together, they look suspicious or careless, right? At best. And it just creates a bigger issue. So diligence absolutely is in your best interest. So the next one is a big one. It's a big one year round. But again, when people are letting loose drug use, specifically marijuana, though, you know, definitely see recreational hallucinogenics, mushrooms coming up more often. But college kids home for the summer, this comes up. Adults visiting family and old friends, reminiscing, you know, that will get you every time. Or just generally trying to relax and maybe taking a vacation somewhere in the United States where it's legal locally and it feels like a novelty and people just forget that at the federal level, marijuana is still illegal and a problem for someone who is holding a clearance or wants to hold a clearance. It happens every day. It's probably happening right now to lots of people. I hope you're listening to this right before you do it and you stop. If you want to have or keep a clearance, just don't do it, right? It's off limits.
1: And my favorite example of this now is it's your college kids home for the summer that are jacking up your clearance as an adult. Because I've had several examples of folks saying that, like their college kids are coming. They went to the farmer's market, picked up a bag of magic mushrooms. Suddenly, mom and dad have their magic mushrooms in the house that they weren't planning on. And it just becomes, yeah.
0: Absolutely. It's not just more prevalent than it used to be. I think it's just the social norms have shifted and it really catches people off guard sometimes. Another one that's always a problem. I mean, most of these are always a problem, but they just tend to show up during certain times of the year more often. That's driving under the influence. Holidays and vacations are a time where people relax and let loose. And sometimes that involves alcohol. And some of those people choose to drive after drinking. This is one, though, where unlike other clearance concerns like the one we just discussed that may only come up on an SF-86 or if someone, you know, says something, clearance holders are required to promptly disclose arrests. And in fact, with continuous vetting, I've had clients who, you know, I say, did you report this? And I said, I didn't have to. My FSO knew before I even got out of jail because it got pinged. They knew and they were like, you know, they had an email sitting in their inbox. But I think the other thing here too, and especially for this topic, is that, you know, a DUI on the 4th of July, it's not just a legal problem. It's a security concern that might signal a pattern of alcohol use. And so anything that triggers review will necessarily trigger a closer look at the underlying issue, not just how often do you drink and drive, but what does your alcohol consumption look like? The courts will be looking at it, and so will the adjudicator when it comes to your clearance. There are other options. There are ride-sharing apps. There are so many ways that people can avoid this situation. And, you know, I would expect a decrease in this issue, you know, with the prevalence of ride-sharing apps, but I'm honestly not sure that that's the case. Have you seen a shift over the years?
1: I have not, but I think it just becomes down to like the whole notion of, you know, you are caught up in the moment and I don't think people typically realize the DUIs don't happen those nights where you're taking the proactive steps and planning to go. It is like, to your point, you're at the summer barbecue, you're at the lake with your friends, you know, you're 30 miles outside of the city. You're like, no Uber is going to come to Lorton. You know, this they're trying to figure out, you know, and it's just not, the whole idea is you're not planning. So I haven't seen a decrease in DUI cases. It is one of those kind of, I wouldn't say it's spiking the way we're seeing drug related cases, but it's one of those consistently troublesome areas that does catch up security clearance holders. And to our ongoing point throughout this, if it's a single one, it's not an issue. If it's your second or third, that's when it becomes super relevant clearance process.
0: For me, the final category is just sort of a catch-all of the general poor judgment, right? There are so many ways when people are caught up in the moment, when the spirit moves them, that they act in a way that you know, they maybe normally wouldn't, whether it's driving a boat you don't have a license for, or as someone who don't like to admit this, but is from Florida. I spent a lot of time living near the Georgia border. people drive across the border to get fireworks from Georgia because Florida restricts them. Georgia has much more lax rules and people like to, you know, get the things that are the most fun for them. I'm not talking about myself, a little risk averse, but that are illegal in Florida and more dangerous, right? There's a reason that they're restricted. And if there's no problem, fine. Like, these are the kinds of things, not fine. I'm not condoning it. I'm not saying, okay, this is not legal advice. But it's the kind of thing that in another environment, people do without thinking. But when you have a clearance, you need to think about it because there's that sort of double whammy. If someone gets hurt or if the cops get called because a neighbor's mad, all of a sudden you have a much bigger issue and more people to be accountable to than just, you know, your spouse who's mad at you now for ruining the holiday.
1: Oh man, if illegal fireworks are wrong, I don't want to be right. That was like my whole childhood. I was driving to Missouri for the good ones. Top down in a convertible with the old, my dad's old Chevy Bonneville. Man, illegal fireworks. Those are the memories. Now I'm old and I just don't like the noise. But
0: so you're the one who'd be calling the cops?
1: No, never me. I'm no narc. I'm only a security clearance snitch. I've said that repeatedly. So
0: I like it. Everyone has a boundary. So, I mean, look, ultimately having a security clearance doesn't mean you can't enjoy vacation or the holidays. It just means you have to maintain the same sound judgment you do the rest of the year, even if it feels like no one else does.
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14: Hello and welcome to the show. I'm Federal News Network reporter Drew Friedman. As concerns about threats against judges continue to grow, members of the Supreme Court recently took the unusual step of personally advocating for additional security funding on Capitol Hill. That appearance may say as much about the pressures facing the judiciary as the dollars being requested. Federal News Network's Terry Gerton heard more from Issa Ulloa, founder and CEO of the Public Service Alliance.
15: Let's start with this. How unusual is it for members of the Supreme Court to show up to make these kinds of statements in person on the Hill?
16: Highly unusual. And in fact, this was their first in-person testimony since 2019. So it's been several years since then, obviously. But I think it's a really, you know, stark reminder and red flag of how out of hand threats have gotten. We can talk a little bit more about how those threats have been rising since about 2013, the manner in which they are impacting every type of public servant nationwide. But the fact that we had two Supreme Court justices focus their testimony on the rising threats and the resources that are needed to contend with them is pretty unprecedented.
15: Justice Barrett herself told a couple of really interesting stories. She talked about having to explain a bulletproof vest to her 12-year-old son. And she had another child that opened the door to a swatting incident and was stunned. So clearly there's a personal impact. Do you think that these are isolated experiences? Do prominent females experience this differently than prominent males? Or what's going on here? And is this just now part of the job?
16: A couple things in response. So what the data does show is that women and people of color are definitely at disproportionate risk writ large. And that applies not only to very high profile public servants who happen to be women or people of color, but, you know, all the way down to the local level, whether it's a school board official or a public school teacher. And the human costs of this are extraordinary and often tragic. You have examples of the 20-year-old son of a judge in New Jersey being murdered by someone who is seeking out the judge. You have, of course, the tragic example of Melissa Hortman and her husband last year. And then you have several swatting incidents that have impacted not only judges, but former public servants like Pete Buttigieg, who recently came out to speak about this. And what we're hearing is that parents are having to have really tough conversations that they shouldn't have to have with their kids around not only why they need protective details, why they might need to wear a bulletproof vest, but to train their children, oftentimes at ages where, you know, there's a strong desire for obvious reasons to protect their innocence, to have to think critically like an adult around whether to answer the front door, whether to talk to a stranger. And it's very sad in terms of how the children of public servants have been targeted in ways that not only create material risk for them, but that are yielding some really significant emotional impacts.
15: Let's bring this back to the justices for a moment. At what point did threats like these against judges become more than a security problem and really start being a justice system problem? Are there implications for judicial independence and public confidence in the courts?
16: It's a big question. What we know is that violent threats against public servants, to include judges at every level, have been skyrocketing for more than 10 years at this point. And those threats manifest in several different ways: death threats, intimidating messages, cybersecurity attacks, doxing incidents, swatting incidents, and things of the like. You know, on the one hand, there's an important conversation, I think, to be had around the role of government in responsibly creating deterrence and maintaining accountability, right? So there are dozens of civil and criminal statutes that can be used to charge people who commit certain crimes against public servants. It's important to do that in a way that is responsible, meaning that it, you know, is not in violation of constitutionally protected rights, as an example. But bringing the charges and, you know, if convicted, is still not enough. People need to hear about it, right? And so, you know, you'll recall at the height of the mask mandate at COVID, there were unprecedented attacks against flight attendants on several different airlines. A material driver around driving down the rate of those attacks was amplifying the fact that in many cases, those attacks constituted a felony and there were real consequences for attacking folks in that manner. And so to the extent that the press in particular is able to amplify the consequences of what happens, it creates an important deterrent effect. That's number one. Number two is, there is a broader kind of government-wide multi-branch conversation to be had around how to right-size security resources relative to this threat environment, because they have not been appropriately right-sized in a long time, and they certainly have not been right-sized in a way that accounts for how dynamic the current environment is, where, you know, the proliferation of threats on social media through AI is novel, right? And so The good news is that the frameworks for how to solve this problem exist. The tougher news is that I think as a country, we've been pretty slow to the jump and we have a lot of work to do.
15: Issa Ulloa is the founder and chief executive officer of the Public Service Alliance. So let's come back to that question about right-sizing, because we've heard similar concerns to what Justice Kagan and Justice Barrett raised from members of Congress themselves and efforts to increase the congressional budget for protection. When Congress looks at the Supreme Court's budget request, how should they think about the return on that investment?
16: So look, the request in the grand scheme of things, comparatively speaking, is not that massive, right? I mean, it's a 10%, almost 10% total increase from last year. It's under $20 million just for the additional security needs, and they're important security needs, right? It's an expansion of personal protection of the justices, not only at work, but also at home. It's around an expanded capacity for residential security. And importantly, it also includes dollars to be able to level up the cybersecurity posture of the court system nationwide. And so there's a lot of parallels between what the justices are requesting and what lawmakers have requested themselves. The important thing here is, I think, to not, you know, just appropriate more money for the sake of it. There has to be a well-informed way to, or plan rather, to implement it. And so that means, for example, ensuring that those resources are being leveraged to build in-house capacity that can more sustainably protect these officials than consistently having to outsource this expertise, which tends to be more expensive. It requires those dollars to be, or should require those dollars to be leveraged in a manner that is aligned with the expertise of actual operators, because, you know, not everybody needs necessarily to be spending $5 million a year on a security detail. Oftentimes the threats are cyclical and very kind of unique to certain individuals. But at a high level, you know, both the judicial and the legislative branch are facing unprecedented threats, and the people responsible for keeping those folks safe need more resources to do their jobs well.
15: Issa, are there sort of a common set of actions that we could take that would help to address the root of these problems and maybe not just the symptoms?
16: Absolutely. And I'm really glad that you asked that question, because this problem is not new. We are glad to see that it is getting a lot more attention, and that attention is humanizing folks and is raising awareness not only of the problem, but also solutions. And as it relates to those solutions at PSA, there are about six that we feel very strongly about and that we would characterize as pretty common sense and nonpartisan solutions. So the first is obviously to approve this request and to take it a step further and assess where else government resources need to be right-sized to deal with the current environment. And look, government has a lot of money appropriated every year. These requests are not, you know, trillion-dollar requests. There is a way to responsibly be able to efficiently allocate, in many cases, existing resources to better protect folks so that they're not having to figure this out themselves and spend out of pocket. The second is there are decades of research around what's called a public health approach to violence prevention. We know that preventing a crisis is way less expensive, for lack of a better term, than responding to a crisis. And the public health approach to violence prevention advocates for a couple things. First are what are called behavioral threat assessment and management teams. The Secret Service actually has been documenting evidence around why these teams, the shorthand for them are BTAMs, are incredibly effective at preventing violence. And the primary reason is that most people on a pathway to violence are basically, there are predictable patterns that they tend to follow that then can, by definition, be identified in advance and prevent a tragedy before it occurs. And there are not enough BTAM teams across the country. There should be one in every major jurisdiction, and they should follow the best practices that have been documented not only by the Secret Service, but by many others. Another example of a strong public health approach to violence prevention includes funding off-ramps. So there's a group called Moonshot, for example, that has done some really interesting research about the fact that a lot of people, when they're searching for extremist content online, are more likely and more predisposed to then click on a mental health resource if it's put in front of them. And so there's an opportunity there for the technology to adapt accordingly. Similarly, with respect to social media platforms more broadly, about 6 years ago, X started testing cognitive interrupt design as a concept. And basically what they found is that when they prompted people with a question like, are you sure you want to post this? Depending on the content of the draft, over 30% of people revised or chose not to send what they originally wrote. Whereas from the perspective of the major LLMs and the AI chatbots and platforms, we're already seeing some really interesting integrations around things like suicide prevention. That should be extended to violence prevention. And that means that, you know, we're not advocating in any way for these LLMs to become therapists. But if we know that people, as they are radicalizing, are predisposed to also seek out mental health support, there are ways to at least amplify awareness of resources that might be available to these individuals before they commit a crime.
14: That's Issa Ulloa, founder and CEO of the Public Service Alliance. She's speaking with Federal News Network's Terry Gurdon. The Trump administration says recent personnel changes are intended to make government more effective and improve accountability. But as agencies move from policy announcements to implementation, questions remain about consistency, fairness, and the day-to-day realities facing the managers and employees who make government work. Federal News Network's Terry Gurdon gets perspective from Staff Vice President of Policy and Programs at the National Active and Retired Federal Employees Association, or NARF, John Hatton.
4: There's been pushes from a wide variety of good government groups for improvements in how performance management works, how the government operates for a long time. And so you have at least a recognition that there could be some more expedited review, improved performance management. So a lot of these actions do put a little more power in the hands of the managers, but there's also this underlying concern around just the basic merit-based principles and whether it shifts the power so much that it's not just in the manager's hands, but it's in political appointee hands in the sense of firing people not because of their merit and because of politics, right? And so I think trying to parse through the details of the various new proposed rules and deciding, is this something that is undermining merit system principles, or is this just an expedited, consolidated, improving the efficiency of the merit system, I think are kind of how we try to take a look at this. But there are some, you know, in, for example, in this new promoting employee accountability rule, you know, trying to lessen the time for review, a shorter time window for improving performance. You know, I think when you talk about a one-day response window, it starts to seem very accelerated versus just an accelerated process a little bit more than it was. And so I think it's going to be a complicated new system in terms of what the new rules are for both employees and supervisors to understand and how they apply it. I think there's a trend here about taking essentially real independent review out of the process. So whether that's schedule policy career, you don't have an appeal to the Merit System Protection Board. There's a trend towards eliminating removal for cause protections for MSPB members with the previous firing of the MSPB board, the Supreme Court case in Slaughter in terms of the ability of the president to terminate a Federal Trade Commissioner. You have the suitability and fitness rule, which allows appeals to OPM, not MSPB, for in-service conduct now. That used to be a pre-employment screening. Schedule policy career itself is just an intra-agency process. So the lack of independent review is overall our largest concern with these. The goal to try to improve accountability, improve performance, improve the way the government's working, I think there's aspects to some of these that are reasonable within the scope of what good government groups might consider, but I think it's hard to trust it when you have this underlying lack of independence, underlying lack of respect for the merit-based civil service.
15: A lot of the conversations about these rules focus on the implementation from the employee perspective, but I want to ask you to think about the implementation from the manager's perspective. OPM has argued that the separation practices were so complicated that managers wouldn't even tackle them. So do you think that these new rules, if they move forward, will actually make it easier for managers and HR offices to address performance problems?
4: I think they will have less constraints that may lead to more arbitrary standards across the government. So the new proposed rule on employee accountability gets rid of the Douglas factors, which try to create at least a standard to measure all different employment actions. So one termination at one agency or within an agency is the same as another termination within an agency or across agencies. Now they're trying to move to totality of the circumstances. So in one side of things, you can kind of make up any reason for termination outside prohibited personnel practices. On the other hand, you don't really have guidance as a manager as to kind of what's going to be okay and what's not. So I think that may lead to lack of uniformity and discipline. I think that causes some problems. Now, will this, I think, potentially allow managers to move forward with whatever they think is the right decision and they want to fire somebody? Perhaps. But again, that the lack of check on, is this based on merit or favoritism? Is this based on politics or merit? Those types of things. Is this, you know, one supervisor being pretty trigger happy versus another, and then two different employees in similar situations are not treated the same? But yeah, so it'll be interesting to see how it, you know, if this fully goes into effect, how it plays out. There is at least some direction for training in this employee accountability rule. So that's a positive. If you're going to change a system, you do need to train managers on how to use it and how to do performance management and review.
15: John Hatton is Staff Vice President at the National Active and Retired Federal Employees Association. John, let's pull that training thread just a bit more. It's been a longstanding complaint that federal managers don't get enough training in personnel management and performance management. What would NARF be looking for here to make sure that the training that's going to follow these rules is useful and effective?
4: Yeah, I think we'd be looking for a little bit more guidance in terms of the standards, a little bit more guidance in terms of making sure you're treating everybody based on merit. So, you know, at the training level, I think maybe you can try to instill some of that culture of preserving the merit-based civil service. You know, I think just learning any new rule and kind of what can I do now, what can I not do before, I think is always going to be helpful. So I think both training on the changes in rules, one, and training on just how to be a better manager and make sure you're focusing on performance and you're not just focusing on your non-management role, but you're really taking the time to work with people in a way that you're in partnership with your employees to fulfill the mission.
15: And from the employee perspective, trying to make sense of all these changes, what are the specific protections or rights or procedures that folks should be paying close attention to over the next few months?
4: Well, so one of the biggest, there's a few changes I think that really stand out, where there's the schedule policy career where you're moved potentially reclassified into this new accepted service system where you don't have this appeal to the Merit System Protection Board, certainly a concern. You have the non-disclosure agreement that could come out that you'll be asked to sign. That's paired with that suitability and fitness rule. So if you decide not to sign the non-disclosure agreement, are you determined unsuitable or unfit to hold office? And so that thing threatens for an agency referral to OPM to then say you're removed from service based on that, and has nothing to do with performance. So they are really creating an entire framework around their system of recentering the presidency, this unitary executive theory, and undermining kind of what were laws from Congress dictating this, you know, some protections for employees to ensure merit system remained intact.
15: Are you expecting that the real understanding of how all of these pieces fit together is going to require or rely on the outcome of some court cases?
4: Oh, it certainly will. I mean, the scheduled policy career is being challenged in court, including by NARF and other entities. There are going to be challenges on a lot of these rules, either because of the process or because of their consistency with the Civil Service Reform Act. And so, you know, where this lands at the end of the day is certainly uncertain. At some point, Congress could step in. I don't anticipate that between now and the end of the year, but we could have a different looking Congress next year, and there could be efforts to put some checks on this. Court cases are certainly relevant. It's not just are the correct procedures being taken here pursuant to the Administrative Procedures Act. It's not just does this conform with the Civil Service Reform Act, but we're seeing the Trump administration make arguments on constitutional grounds. We saw them on day one say all these laws regarding this senior executive service where we have to have removal for cause, they are unconstitutional and they impede our Article II authority. So they made that argument in the Slaughter case of the Supreme Court that they could fire the Federal Trade Commissioner. Whether that same precedent applies to the MSPB heads remains undetermined, and how far that goes down the chain to inferior officers as well remains undetermined. So there's a lot of uncertainty in the court cases, uncertainty with legislation. And so, you know, this may be something people need to learn for 6 months and then remember the old system, or it could be a mixture of the two. And, you know, I think we're seeing this across the board, not just with federal workforce policies, but as we've had more partisanship in D.C., it's really grown since, I think, early 90s. And bigger swings between the parties, I think you're seeing much bigger swings in policy. And so this could be the framework we have for the current Trump administration, but if there's a new administration that comes in, it could be a whole different set of policies, whether that's back to square one and the old policies or somewhere in the middle also remains to be seen. But I think it just that aspect of it with, you know, the swings in policy created by the partisanship and the different views on how things should work just creates more confusion, more difficulty, and its own set of challenges beyond the challenges of a specific policy.
14: John Hatton is Staff Vice President of Policy and Programs at the National Active and Retired Federal Employees Association, or NARF. He's speaking with Federal News Network's Terry Gurdon. And that's it for today's show. Until next time, I'm Drew Friedman.
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24: From ABC News. Mike Dubusky. The defense team in the Lindsey Clancy murder trial rested its case today. The Massachusetts mother is on trial after admitting to killing her three children in 2023. Clancy, who's pleaded not guilty, has been making an insanity defense, with her lawyer saying she was suffering from postpartum psychosis.
25: We know, of course, that Clancy acknowledges that she was responsible for her children's death, and this, if anything, is kind of becoming a trial of dueling expert witnesses. So in this case, prosecutors say that the jury shouldn't be told about this argument about involuntary intoxication, all these medications that Clancy was on. The defense lawyer pushed back on that, said this is clearly a case about intoxication. medication. Clancy was on more than a dozen different psychiatric meds in the 4 months before the killings.
24: ABC's Peter Haralambos. Closing arguments in that trial are expected early next week. Supreme Court Chief Justice John Roberts says construction on President Trump's $400 million White House ballroom can move forward. It comes after a lower court's decision halting the controversial project as the court considers legal challenges.
0: The Supreme Court Chief Justice John Roberts not explaining why he's put this stay in place, but he has essentially pressed the pause button on that appellate decision and the lower court decision beneath it, so construction can continue for now.
24: ABC Chief National Correspondent Stephen Portnoy. New storms in the Midwest are prompting evacuation orders. Here's ABC News meteorologist Kenton Jewicki.
1: East of Columbus, Ohio, Buckeye Lake, Ohio, this is Interstate 70, completely covered in water, so it is closed in both directions for miles. And the village of Buckeye Lake has emergency evacuations in effect right now.
24: Last night, two tornadoes touched down in the Northeast, causing widespread damage in parts of Delaware and on New York's Long Island. And Prince Harry and Meghan Markle have announced they're planning to move back to the UK. 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
24: A new Gallup poll finds that a historically low number of Americans, about 13%, admit to drinking too much, while overall alcohol consumption has fallen to its lowest level in nearly 9 decades. ABC's Jim Ryan has more.
7: That's not to say that Americans aren't finding other ways to drown their sorrows or celebrate their successes. Apart from the Gallup survey, the National Institute on Drug Abuse reports that about a quarter of men and 1 in 5 women use cannabis on a regular basis. And about 30% of them report signs of cannabis use disorder, including finding it difficult or impossible to stop.
24: After the death last weekend of actress Hayden Panettiere, there's been a renewed focus on a decision made a decade ago by beauty company Neutrogena. ABC's Andrea Fujihi has the latest.
8: Neutrogena is addressing days of backlash over how it treated Hayden Panettiere. Earlier this year, Panettiere said the skincare giant didn't re-sign her as a spokesperson in 2016 after she spoke openly about her postpartum depression. Now, in a statement, the company says, "We made her feel unsupported during a very difficult time. This is not what Neutrogena stands for." The brand says it's now making a significant investment to expand access to postpartum care.
24: Investigators, including the DEA, are trying to determine how Panettiere died. And top-ranked men's tennis player Jannik Sinner has withdrawn from the U.S. Open because of a knee injury. I'm Mike Dabusky, ABC News.
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26: Today's federal newscast, the federal civilian hiring freeze has limited the Defense Security Cooperation Agency's ability to fill positions for its human capital initiative. The Government Accountability Office says in a new report that the agency has implemented about 2/3 of the reforms directed by Congress in 2024 so far. Many of the changes aim to improve management of its workforce. Add the employees at the Agriculture Department's Rural Development Agency to the growing list of successful feds who have won grievances before an arbitrator after losing their remote work and telework rights. Arbitrator Margaret Donahue ruled Wednesday in favor of RDA employees, represented by the American Federation of State, City, and Municipal Employees. The union filed a grievance when USDA ended telework and remote work agreements without bargaining in April 2025. Donahue ordered USDA to restore the telework and remote work arrangements and make employees whole by paying any travel expenses, compensation, or credit for additional hours worked. And federal officials clashed this week over how much the Pentagon's Golden Dome missile defense network could cost taxpayers and the technologies that might be involved. General Michael Guetlein, the Golden Dome program manager, called external estimates sensational and false. The head of the Congressional Budget Office defended the agency's projection of $1.2 trillion over 20 years, though. Find these stories and more at federalnewsnetwork.com. I'm Eric White.
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9: Welcome to The Federal Drive on Federal News Network. It's Friday, August 21st. I'm your host, Terry Gerton, and I'm glad you're here. Coming up on this hour of The Federal Drive, a surprising source is helping uncover compromised government websites. Plus, the Pentagon is looking for a clearer picture of how data moves among allies and mission partners. Those stories and much more ahead during this hour of The Federal Drive. We begin with this. There are a lot of opinions about how the Pentagon could improve the Cybersecurity Maturity Model certification program, but most organizations agree the Defense Department could do a much better job marking controlled unclassified information itself. They say CUI marking continues to be a critical problem, driving CMMC costs and confusion. Federal News Network's Justin Doubleday joins me now with more insight. Justin, thanks for being here.
10: Hey, Terry. Thanks for having me.
9: This is a really interesting point of conflict in the whole CMMC discussion. How might the CUI issue factor into the Pentagon's ongoing review of the CMMC program?
10: Yeah, if you read the comments that are pouring into the CMMC Reform Task Force, the CUI issue is kind of right at the top of a common challenge for this whole program. And all of these comments are, of course, being filed as part of this 90-day review where the Pentagon is looking to kind of drive down costs and simplify what DOD Chief Information Officer Kirsten Davies and other officials say has become too complex and too compliance-focused of a program. But if you read, you know, comments from the SBA, Small Business Administration's Office of Advocacy, a CUI issue and the Pentagon's use or treatment of CUI is the most frequently cited concern for small businesses when it comes to CMMC. The Office of Advocacy wrote to the task force that this uncertainty is leading to essentially contractors considering everything that they might get from the government CUI, and that builds into the cost of complying with CMMC, which is intended to protect or verify protection of CUI. The National Defense Industrial Association also highlighted this issue. The Professional Services Council highlighted this issue. So this is being cited by organizations that represent big contractors, small contractors, and everyone in between to the CMMC task force.
9: Say more about the practical implications of that inconsistent CUI marking practice. How do they really drive CMMC costs?
10: Sure. So CMMC is really intended to verify whether contractors are meeting cybersecurity requirements for protecting CUI. And so when CUI is shared as part of a contract, then that contractor is supposed to protect it in line with those cyber standards that CMMC verifies. And so they have to pay to, of course, architect their environments in line with those cybersecurity standards. They have to pay for those environments and their IT systems and everything to be certified under CMMC. That's costly. It runs into the tens of thousands of dollars for a certification and even more for, you know, paying for cybersecurity services that meet the standards. And so if the Pentagon or contracting officers are flowing down CUI that isn't actually CUI, is kind of considering everything CUI, then contractors and subcontractors in particular might be paying for a certification and for cybersecurity protections that they don't really need. And that's, of course, at the heart of driving costs within CMMC.
4: It's always felt like the Pentagon paid no penalty for overclassifying or overconstraining the handling of these documents. As organizations are recommending their changes, what are they suggesting that the Pentagon do to address the CUI marking challenges?
10: Yeah, it's interesting. You mentioned there's no penalty for overmarking. They often err on the side of caution, and you know, they figure that if they overmark it, they can't be punished for undermarking anything that might be sensitive and not have been protected properly. And so there's some incentive perversion there. So what some of these organizations are recommending is just a really increased focus on this issue at the highest levels of the Pentagon. And then, you know, focusing on training for contracting officers, focusing on, you know, really addressing how CUI is interpreted at the contract level. And then even at the prime contractor level, oftentimes prime contractors take the same type of conservative approach and just push down increased cybersecurity standards to all of their subcontractors, regardless of whether they're going to touch CUI or not. So it's really this combination of training, of increased focus on, you know, what is and what isn't CUI. And then, you know, I noted the Associated Builders and Contractors Association pointed to the need to have some nuance in how they treat CUI access. There might be some contractors that just need to have view-only access of CUI, perhaps within an IT enclave that is controlled by a prime contractor, versus a subcontractor who needs to, you know, take on board some sensitive technical data package into their own systems. And they, of course, would be treated kind of under that CMMC certification process. That's really what it's aimed at. But there are differences in how perhaps the Pentagon could look at how they view contractors and what kind of access they need to different types of data.
4: Well, it sounds like the Pentagon is certainly getting a lot of feedback as they go through this 90-day review. What are the next stages in that review process?
10: Yep. The RFI closed on Friday of last week. And so the Reform Task Force is now going to be looking at all of the different responses that they've received and coming up with some recommendations. They've also been doing roundtables. And so those recommendations are due out in mid-September, and DOD Chief Information Officer Kirsten Davies had said that probably a couple weeks after the task force sends her recommendations, they will put out a public report that kind of summarizes what they found and what they want to do going forward. So there's a lot going on with the CMMC review, a lot in terms of how they want to improve the certification process itself. But it'll be interesting to see how they look at this core CUI issue and how it really affects the program as a whole and what they look to do to improve it.
4: That's Federal News Network's Justin Doubleday. Justin, thanks for the update.
10: Thank you.
4: You can find his story at federalnewsnetwork.com. Up next, a surprising source is helping uncover compromised government websites. This is The Federal Drive with Terry Girton on Federal News Network.
26: On today's Federal Newscast, the Army needs to develop a detailed fielding schedule and estimate total costs for its major modernization program. The Government Accountability Office found that while the service has short-term schedules for its Next Generation Command and Control initiative, it is not well positioned to assess whether it can meet those timelines. Agencies are getting some help to improve how they log cybersecurity data. Federal News Network's Jason Miller tells us how.
11: A new logging architecture from the Cybersecurity and Infrastructure Security Agency, OMB, and the CISO Council aims to assist agencies to take a practical, risk-based, prioritized logging approach that improves agency network monitoring. The guidance released yesterday helps agencies implement the changes OMB outlined in a May memo. CISA says agencies will be able to achieve priority logging capabilities that support continuous event monitoring, threat hunting, incident response, and forensics. The agency says it will continually update the guidance as cybersecurity threats and agency capabilities evolve. Jason Miller, Federal News Network.
26: And the Defense Department's Office of Strategic Capital has posted a notice of funding opportunity for its National Security Fund Finance Program. The department recently launched the effort, which will provide loans to investment fund managers who will combine it with private capital to finance companies focused on strengthening the U.S. domestic critical mineral supply chain. Proposals are due by November 1st. Find these stories and more at federalnewsnetwork.com. I'm Eric White.
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16: 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And the tax code is complex and unforgiving. So it's not surprising if you're one of the millions of Americans

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0: Welcome back to the Federal Drive with Terry Girton on Federal News Network. Federal agencies work hard to secure their online presence, but some website compromises are being uncovered through an unlikely source. Federal News Network's Eric White spoke with Greg Pollack, Director of Research and Insights at UpGuard, about what those discoveries reveal about the challenge of keeping track of sprawling government web infrastructure.
1: So, with an emphasis on NSFW, this is a vulnerability pertaining to .edu and .gov domains that you seem to have discovered that there's a little bit of, it was something that wasn't necessarily they had on their radar, but it seems as if OnlyFans takedowns are helping .gov and .edu domains protect themselves a little more. Why don't we just start from the beginning on what exactly you were looking for and how you found out about this?
2: Sure. I was, conducting a kind of routine investigation of a website that had other indicators of compromise. And as part of that process, I go to Google. I just search across that site to see what's going on with this thing. At the bottom of that page, at the bottom of the search results, I see a little notice that I had never seen before, which said some results have been omitted because of DMCA notices, against the content. So I click through, and there I see a DMCA takedown notice from clearly an adult content creator sent to mostly adult content piracy sites, but also this government domain that I was looking at. And I thought, well, that's pretty weird. What's going on there? And so pulling on that thread led me to discover how this is happening across lots of domains and how those DMCA copyright notices can be a pretty effective way to look for domains that are somehow advertising search results they don't mean to.
1: And when you say they are advertising, so when they compromise, they are essentially piggybacking on a government website that would pop up in a normal search for, for a government website or for a government resource or university resource. But all of a sudden going down the search results, you see a title that you weren't searching for, let's say.
2: Yeah, exactly. This is sometimes called parasite SEO. And it's a way for attackers to get traffic to their sites by finding websites that have some kind of vulnerability that allows them to start getting, the names of their sites or even, links to their sites, into search results. And they especially target these higher ed and government sites because those are trusted sites that Google says, hey, this is a really trusted site. I want to put this high up in the search ranks. And so that's one of the many factors that's combining here to make this an especially juicy target for these attackers.
1: Gotcha. All right. And so, what does it say that OnlyFans has now become a kind of early indicator for a vulnerability that would be on a site that Google has up there because it is so highly trusted? And are the powers that be who run those websites and control those websites, are they actually utilizing it? Did you hear anything on that front?
2: Oh, are they utilizing this detection method?
1: Are they saying, hey, this is obviously showing a problem here that we have to address?
2: I don't think anyone is approaching it this way. And actually, part of that is because as I was doing this research, I found that this intersection of the copyright notices and the government sites is really fairly new. I mean, this is really taken off in the last 5 years that you can use these data sets in this way. That said, I mean, this kind of problem of attackers compromising those sites to piggyback and have parasite SEO, that's been going on for a long time. I think what we can do with this is really shorten the window of detection because eventually someone's going to see it and tell them, right? Like it really stands out like a sore thumb when you see that. So eventually someone does see it who will report it, but it usually takes quite a long time. You can find some that have been up for ages, but you also find organizations that are better at detecting it. This might be a faster way to do that.
1: Gotcha. All right. And so if the copyrights, detection by copyright enforcement ecosystem, is that an overall better way that might be available to finding these vulnerabilities rather than something that is just waiting in the dark that you never hear of and until, you see compromised information on the dark web or, whatever have you?

0: Well, I mean, really, what the attackers are taking advantage of here are just the organizational complexity of governments and universities that operate really large digital infrastructure over really long periods of time. And that organizational complexity leads to unmaintained websites, which creates this kind of low-hanging fruit. And so the best option is just for these teams, which are always resource constrained and always asked to do more with less, for them to have enough people and the right tools to be able to take care of those sites, you know, proactively. This kind of like after the fact detection method, and like you were saying, dark web detection, that's even further down the chain. You really want to catch it sooner by giving them the tools to understand their own infrastructure ahead of time.
1: We're speaking with Greg Pollack. He is the Director of Research and Insights at UpGuard. And was there anything that you came across? Obviously, it's kind of surprising when you come across this stuff when you're searching for a government website. But in your research and seeing all of these DMCA takedown requests, was there anything that stuck out to you and kind of, you know, challenged what you were originally assuming that, you know, hey, this stuff is going to happen. But was there something else at play here that you didn't think you would see?
0: I mean, I'll tell you the biggest surprise was just how recent this phenomenon is, that when I had got my data together and then created my charts, it's really in the last 5 years that the chart starts to take off, where you see this intersection of the copyright notices and the government and education websites. If I had done this project 3 years ago, the results would have been really pretty unremarkable, and we wouldn't be talking today. But it's really a convergence of two things. One, the increase in cyber crimes, especially targeting Americans, and the increase in the number of individual copyright owners creating adult content. And so those two things have created this, you know, this convergence. And it's really a surprise when you stumble into something big that no one has discovered and you think is, you know, this is actually a new thing that's pretty important.
1: Yeah, I imagine that they're not doing this to try and amplify any particular content. There is some means to sort of game the system of using that content to get access to other people's information, right? They're not just doing this out of the goodness of their hearts to help their local OnlyFans creator.
0: yeah, that's exactly right. Yeah, so these cyber criminal organizations are really complex and operate really technically impressive infrastructure themselves. And the top of the funnel, I mean, you can think of it like a business. The top of the funnel is they're trying to get users into their system. And where do you get users to visit your website? Well, through Google search results. So this whole thing is, you know, and what do people search for? What do people want? And also, what do people want to pirate? Well, if there is paid adult content that someone is offering you for free, that becomes a pretty good lure, and also for a certain audience who maybe is less risk averse, let's say, and maybe ultimately like a good target for your, you know, financial exploitation scams.
1: Any other conclusions that you came away with in how this kind of stuff can be stymied out even more, and security teams could adopt any sort of methods to be on the lookout for it, other than seeing a nefarious website pop up whenever they search their team's name?
0: Yeah, I mean, I think the lesson here is really not that defenders are doing a bad job or that they don't know about this. This is really a cybersecurity fundamental question, and the people tasked with defending these websites are aware that they want to have an inventory of their websites. They want to know what software it's running. It's really the resource constraints on those teams. And so this project, which, you know, as we talked about, it's kind of a funny juxtaposition of like these serious websites and this unusual content. This is really a way to like get the interest of everyone else around them to say, hey, these teams are trying to defend your websites. They need more resources to do it, and to shine a light on those cybersecurity fundamentals that, you know, unlike the OnlyFans models, they don't always get the attention they deserve.
1: Is there any other industry that faces more copyright infringements than the adult and entertainment industry? Because, you know, obviously their stuff is being infiltrated all of the time. Is there anything that they might be able to do to kind of put a stop to this thing on the front end?
0: Yeah, you know, we talked with a successful OnlyFans content creator about, you know, how much of a problem is this? And she said, yeah, if you don't have some kind of brand protection software doing this for you, then you might as well not even try, because piracy is so rife in that industry. There are other industries that face it as well. In looking through the DMCA notices, that I wanted to filter out everything that wasn't adult content just to kind of tighten the analysis here. And so you see a lot of piracy of sports streams. You see a lot of DMCA notices also related to illegal gambling sites. So those are some of the other forces at work in our digital ecosystem where people want certain kinds of content, adult content, sports streams, etc. Attackers are well aware of the demand for that and are going to use it to try to get eyeballs onto their sites and away from legitimate sites.
2: 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Still to come, the government is taking a closer look at who is really performing work under small business contracts. But first, the Pentagon is looking for a clearer picture of how data moves among allies and mission partners. 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
3: Today's federal newscast, the federal civilian hiring freeze has limited the Defense Security Cooperation Agency's ability to fill positions for its human capital initiative. The Government Accountability Office says in a new report that the agency has implemented about two-thirds of the reforms directed by Congress in 2024 so far. Federal employees who perform environmental reviews will soon have access to more data about endangered species during the federal permitting process. The Federal Permitting Council is giving the Interior Department nearly $6 million to add more data to a digital tool used for environmental reviews. Interior will use the money to integrate data from the National Oceanic and Atmospheric Administration into the department's information and planning consultation tool. Right now, the tool only includes data from the Fish and Wildlife Service. The Permitting Council said the centralization will improve species management, reduce consultation timeframes, and streamline permitting processes while maintaining legal protections for endangered species. And federal officials clashed this week over how much the Pentagon's Golden Dome missile defense network could cost taxpayers and the technologies that might be involved. General Michael Guetlein, the Golden Dome program manager, called external estimates sensational and false. The head of the Congressional Budget Office defended the agency's projection of $1.2 trillion over 20 years, though. Find these stories and more at federalnewsnetwork.com. I'm Eric White.
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2: Welcome back to the Federal Drive with Terry Girton on Federal News Network. Sharing information is one thing. Understanding where data is, who can access it, and how it moves is another. As the Defense Information Systems Agency takes over the mission partner environment, it's shifting the focus from networks to data. For more on how DISA is doing that, Federal News Network's executive editor Jason Miller took part in a recent press briefing with Nick Creswell, the portfolio acquisition executive for the mission partner environment at DISA.
8: You know, the Air Force has been at this for quite a while. I believe they've had it for a little over 5 years now at this point. So there's a lot of good work that they have started and is in progress that we don't want to fail. There's a lot of no-fail mission in the space that we're currently operating in. So as we move those things over, we're doing very deliberately. We're moving the work, and then we're actively talking some of the functional transition as well. So we are actively starting to move some of the individuals along with the resourcing now with under the purview of the PAE for us to continue not only the operations that you know we have in the environment today, what we call the extant portfolio, but then also how do we start to accelerate toward transformation and really start to align around the key activities that you know have been thought about or were started that now we're starting to shape under the purview of the agency and then ultimately as part of our portfolio.
9: I then followed up by asking him for an example of some of the capabilities that are being transitioned to DISA from the Air Force.
8: Without going into too many specifics, obviously, but there are some NATO capabilities that they had started that are underway that need to continue to persist, align very well with some of our capability development activity, our major programs. So as they have started to get the ball down that field, you know, down to, I'd say, the 50-yard line at least, I'll take it just a couple yards further, you know, we want to be able to pick that up and continue to run as quickly as possible while looking to align with what we're cohering is that overall enterprise system.
9: I asked Creswell about the tech incubator and accelerator DISA is setting up as part of the MPE.
8: Because we're the integration of integration PAEs, so we have an opportunity to look, as I said in the panel, kind of uniquely at industry and look at some of the non-traditional kinds of technologies that maybe the other big PAEs aren't able to, or, you know, just not quite that fit. So as we look at the accelerator, you know, we're really looking for the best breed of what industry has to offer us. We're trying to build that in a way that allows them to do development in a purposeful way, while at the same time, you know, kind of exploring new things that might be made available to us. So, you know, there's going to be a lot more information that's going to be coming forward. We're trying to repurpose some of our existing capability that's been brought over from the Air Force. The Air Force had started some of this, to use your football analogy again. You know, they only got a few yards off the goal line, but we're really going to start looking to make it something that we can make. It's going to be useful for us, right?
9: I then followed up with two broad-based questions. Is there a timeline of when DISA would like to get this accelerator set up by? And then when will you put out a call from industry or will industry bring you ideas? Then I asked Creswell how this tech incubator accelerator will work.
8: I am impatient. I drive my people nuts. We're small but mighty right now. We're growing very quickly. You'd ask about, you know, moving folks over. We're I think going to quadruple in size within a few months. So that's going to be a kind of a big thing. It's kind of a combination of both. Whenever you really look at it, it's an opportunity for industry to be able to bring us their ideas via some partnership that we are putting in place, some public private partnership. So there's an opportunity to have unsolicited ideas and capabilities brought in. And then we will also be doing industry engagement and outreach, which then we'll ask industry to come and participate with us to be able to, you know, show us, again, be able to demonstrate what they are describing. We are trying to move beyond the PowerPoint. We are moving beyond the just words and the briefings. This is really about how do we put functionally relevant capability into an environment and be able to demonstrate how it's going to perform in our technical baseline.
9: I asked Cresswell about the timing of the launch of the Incubator Accelerator.
8: Yeah, sorry, I told you I was impatient. I was impatient as in it should have already been in place. It's a 26 initiative without a doubt. We're expecting it to come online here any day. In fact, we already have pieces and parts of it established. There are a few things that have to be finalized in order for us to actually go live. But I would say here in the fourth quarter FY26, we're probably going to be making some announcements via our channels to let everyone know that it's ready for partners to come in and start working with us. And in some cases, sorry, Jason, in some cases they've already started doing that. We've already brought in some industry partners via the private-public partnership that particular facility offers us.
9: Another reporter asked, why did it make sense for DISA to take over the MPE?
8: That kind of gets after the transition a little bit. So from a capability perspective, when you step back and you look at what the agency does, the agency has a lot of enterprise-level responsibility already across the DOE-IN. Mission partner environment, while it's always been kind of a unique space, it's really not that dissimilar from a technology perspective and applied perspective than other things that we do as a joint force. And from my perspective, I think that was a recognition within the CIO leadership at the time to say, hey, we have an enterprise service provider today that is already delivering these functionally relevant things to the combatant commanders and to our joint task force users. How do we take and enhance that? And how do we then add the coalition to our broader objectives whenever you start looking at combined all domain operations?
9: The reporter then followed up by asking if other programs outside the Air Force are being moved into the MPE.
8: Yeah, so there was a capability called Sabre. I think this has been publicized quite a bit. The Air Force was developing Sabre. Sabre was actually the first thing to transition. That happened even before I was onboarded here in January. It was the first kind of concept. There were some capability areas that were then morphed into the demonstration article that was taken to KeenEdge earlier this year. We've since taken the pieces and parts of that and decomposed it into our capability, which is Coalition Information Environment. CIE is the new program that is being stood up for this. There are, as you can imagine, anything that is non-intelligence related that really is focused command and control information collaboration capability sets that has been in the department. We're doing right now kind of a heavy lift of how do we bring those things in under the cognizance of the PAE.
9: The reporter then asked how DISA is working with the Joint Staff J6 on the mission partner environment.
8: This afternoon, Jason Martin mentioned there's going to be a panel. Jennifer Minks is actually a member of that panel. So we work incredibly well together. That's one of the benefits of coming from the CIO into this role. At that level and the department level, you're working day in, day out with your joint staff colleagues. So, you know, we're just essentially continuing that relationship that we had built over time to include a lot of the strategy of what it is that we actually wanted to do. We're now translating that into real tangible things. So we're moving beyond concept into actual delivery.
2: Nick Creswell is the Portfolio Acquisition Executive for the Mission Partner Environment at the Defense Information Systems Agency, speaking at a press briefing held at the recent AFSEA TechNet Cyber Conference. 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Search Ask the CIO. Coming up next, the government is taking a closer look at who is really performing work under small business contracts. This is The Federal Drive with Terry Girton on Federal News Network.
3: Today's federal newscast, the Army needs to develop a detailed fielding schedule and estimate total costs for its major modernization program. The Government Accountability Office found that while the service has short-term schedules for its next-generation command and control initiative, it is not well-positioned to assess whether it can meet those timelines. Agencies are getting some help to improve how they log cybersecurity data. Federal News Network's Jason Miller tells us how.
9: A new logging architecture from the Cybersecurity and Infrastructure Security Agency, OMB, and the CISO Council aims to assist agencies to take a practical, risk-based, prioritized logging approach that improves agency network monitoring. The guidance released yesterday helps agencies implement the changes OMB outlined in a May memo. CISA says agencies will be able to achieve priority logging capabilities that support continuous event monitoring, threat hunting, incident response, and forensics. The agency says it will continually update the guidance as cybersecurity threats and agency capabilities evolve. Jason Miller, Federal News Network.
3: And the Defense Department's Office of Strategic Capital has posted a notice of funding opportunity for its National Security Fund Finance Program. The department recently launched the effort, which will provide loans to investment fund managers who will combine it with private capital to finance companies focused on strengthening the U.S. domestic critical mineral supply chain. Proposals are due by November 1st. Find these stories and more at federalnewsnetwork.com. I'm Eric White.
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0: Welcome back to the Federal Drive with Terry Girton on Federal News Network. Recent enforcement actions are giving contractors a clearer picture of what federal investigators are looking for in small business set-aside programs. Many of the cases turn on a simple question: who is actually controlling and performing the work? Here with insights is William Hart of Rogers Joseph O'Donnell. Will, thank you so much for joining me. It's great to have you on the show.
1: Pleasure to be with you.
0: You are following a couple of storylines that we touch here every once in a while. In the last few weeks, we've seen DOJ announce major False Claims Act settlements involving federal set-aside programs. And at the same time, SBA has announced changes to the administration of the 8A program. When you look at those two storylines separately, how do you connect the dots? What is happening in the 8A community?
1: Well, I think the biggest thing is that the administration has clearly targeted the 8A program as part of a broader push against diversity, equity, and inclusion programs. And a number of cabinet members have made statements saying that the program is ripe for abuse and believe that it is rife with fraud. And this could be individuals or entities posing fraudulently as qualifying for the set-aside program. Or it could be individuals and entities serving as mere conduits and pass-throughs for larger ineligible contractors. So I think what's going on here is every part of the government is coordinating with the Justice Department in order to target, identify, and ultimately investigate and potentially prosecute fraud among its NA contractors.
0: Well, let's go back to those False Claim Act cases then. What were the underlying behaviors that got these contractors into trouble?
1: So in the most recent cases, it seems as though they've started with the service-disabled, veteran-owned small business programs. And there were two recent settlements, one out of the Middle District of Florida and the other out of the Northern District of New York, in which the local U.S. attorney's offices partnered with the relevant Office of Inspector Generals to focus on fraud with respect to those two individual companies. And what got the companies into trouble is that the so-called 8A contractor was really just a pass-through or a conduit, meaning they weren't actually doing the work, nor were they actually in control. And so with that being so blatant and out in the open, it made it a pretty easy win for the government in both cases. And as a result, both resulted in settlements.
0: That issue of control seems to be coming up more and more. How does the government determine whether a small business is actually controlling the work or just serving as the pass-through for someone else? What do they look for?
1: They're looking for actual operational management capacity. So they're looking for, is the small business 8A eligible entity actually making managerial decisions? Are they actually doing work and billing to the contract? Or are they merely just simply forwarding emails along, for example, to a broader entity behind the scenes that would not actually be eligible for the 8A contract in the first place? But they're looking for what is the lived reality on the ground, not what the corporate structure might otherwise suggest.
0: And are these cases coming up because the government is doing 100% review of the files, or are there whistleblowers, or how do these cases come to the attention of the Department of Justice?
1: So it can happen in a number of different contexts. As you, your listeners, almost certainly know, the False Claims Act has a QTAM provision. No one actually knows how to pronounce the Latin phrase, but I go with QTAM. You can ask 100 different FCA practitioners. You might get 100 different responses. But that is one of them. And obviously, there are strong financial incentives for so-called relators to bring these cases if they're successfully adopted and taken on by the government. So that's one way in which it could come up, and that's how it came up in the Northern District of New York. Separate and apart from it is something we should probably spend a little bit of time on, which are audits that are being conducted at the agency level of their 8A contractors and their 8A programs. And I think that's what we're going to see more and more of. So last June, Administrator Kelly Loeffler had a big, splashy announcement that they were going to do a wholesale audit of the SBA 8A program in an effort to root out what they viewed as pass-through fraud. That is, 8A contractors merely acting as straw men or straw contractors for larger contractors. And so as a result, we've already seen a little bit of movement in that. We have seen, as the SBA has announced earlier this year, that they are decertifying certain entities that didn't comply with parts of the audit. And independent of that, Secretary of War Peter Hegseth has announced a Department of War audit of 8A contractors, and again has alleged in the press clippings that the program is rife with fraud and that taxpayer money is being wasted and not steered toward small businesses, but rather large defense contractors. So again, we're talking about a year or so timeline. I think it's not inconceivable that these audits will start to bear fruit in the form of prosecutions or investigations by the department.
0: Will Hart is of counsel with Rogers Joseph O'Donnell. So Will, you're talking here about a pretty significant step up in enforcement activities by the federal government. At the same time, has there been sort of an increasing risk behavior on the part of small business contractors? Are they setting themselves up to be caught in these audits?
1: Well, potentially. I think for a long period of time, only the most egregious cases were prosecuted, or at the very least, civilly investigated and then ultimately settled. And it takes a lot of investment to actually prove that an 8A was just a pass-through or a straw man in the contractual arrangement. So with the lack of actual resources devoted to these cases, perhaps some complacency did set in. You know, and your listeners almost certainly know, it is not out of the norm for large contractors to work with 8As to get access to sole source contracts and other set-asides. As long as the arrangements comply with the regulations, that is totally permissible. But as we've kind of been talking about, it's a sliding scale, and we look at the facts on the ground as they are in terms of who has control in the arrangement. And so I think it's easy for these arrangements to be set up in the best with the best of intentions, but unfortunately, it begins to fall to the point where the larger subcontractors is exercising more control than was originally contemplated.
0: As we're looking at this period of increased enforcement and examination by the federal government, if you were advising an 8A firm now and they were checking to see whether they might be vulnerable, what would you want them to start looking at?
1: Well, first we would look at corporate structure and how the one entity is actually doing the contracting itself. Second, we would look at the relationship with our subcontractor and what's spelled out in either the teaming agreement or the subcontract. Third, we would want to look at the division of labor and how labor is parceled out between the contractor, i.e. the 8A entity, and the subcontractor. And then we would want to look into the financial arrangements in terms of how much each side is getting out of the federal contract itself. So we would start with those four principles to ensure that both contractor and the subcontractor were in compliance.
0: It seems like the risk here is predominantly on the 8A firm, but are there risks that might accrue to their larger subcontracting partner as the audit manifests?
1: Absolutely. And you anticipated the very next thing I was going to say, which is there are any number of theories of liability that could have the larger subcontractor that's not 8A eligible wind up in legal hot water. The first is that they would have aided and abetted the the contractor in obtaining the sole source or set aside under false pretenses. You could also make out a case that they conspired with the 8A contractor to obtain something they were not legally entitled to obtain in the form of a sole source contract, or they willfully caused the submission of false claims by the 8A contractor. So federal prosecutors and DOJ trial attorneys within the civil fraud division have no shortage of legal theories on which to go after the larger subcontractors behind the 8As.
0: So how does this all play out a year or 2 years from now? Are we going to have a lot fewer 8A firms in the market, or is everyone going to be in compliance with the new rules and it'll be fine? Where do you see it headed?
1: I think it's conceivable to have two things. The first is, I think, as has already happened with the SBA, some of these entities are being decertified as 8A eligible after choosing not to comply or failing the SBA audit. So that's something that I think could continue to happen as each agency is going through its roles of 8A contractors. The second thing is that government can make an example out of one of the more egregious offenders, whether it's the larger subcontractor or the 8A contractor itself. A large, significant case with a high dollar value attached to it, followed by a lot of press attention and press releases, and potentially a large settlement, or if the facts warrant it, a criminal prosecution, they can actually prove intent and willfulness. But I do see an effort to have a large prosecution or a large civil settlement to act as a deterrent in the market.
0: William Hart is of counsel with Rogers Joseph O'Donnell. Will, I really appreciate you bringing this issue to us today. Thank you.
1: Thank you.
0: 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Up next, the top national headlines from ABC News and the Federal Newscast. I'm Terry Girton. 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
7: From ABC News. I'm Mike Dabusky. Iran is firing back against President Trump's threat to impose a so-called economic D-Day on the country, with Iran's foreign ministry calling that threat of more sanctions economic terrorism.
8: Treasury Secretary Scott Bessent said yesterday that he'll hold a press conference on Monday and reveal the plan of what the president has said will be crushing economic penalties. We also heard from the vice president that this is now a new phase in this fight against Iran. The Treasury Secretary Scott Bessent said yesterday that if they go down this road, that this would indicate they wouldn't have to go back to major military operations.
7: ABC's Karen Travers. Meanwhile, the Pentagon today fired the editor-in-chief of Stars and Stripes. Eric Slavin, as a reporter and the military newspaper's publisher, were dismissed for insubordination, according to Slavin. It comes after he gave an interview that objected to any potential censorship by the U.S. military. Stars and Stripes receives some funding from the Pentagon, but is meant to be editorially independent. We're getting to the end of the first week of testimony in the murder case of Tupac Shakur. In a Las Vegas courtroom, Dwayne Davis stands accused of orchestrating the murder of the legendary rapper. He has pleaded not guilty. ABC's Alex Stone.
9: So far, it's been two witnesses. One, an actual witness who was on the scene that night, who talked about that he heard the gunfire, that they actually kept him there on scene, thinking maybe he was involved, and then they realized he wasn't. The other right now is a documentary filmmaker who they did the documentary where Dwayne Davis went on camera saying, I did this, that I was involved in it. But again, he wasn't under oath at that time. So does that mean anything?
7: Meanwhile, the defense has rested in the case of Lindsay Clancy, accused of murdering her three children in 2023. And at least one person has died after a sword attack at a high school in Sweden today. Several more were injured. You're listening to ABC News.
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7: Prices, especially grocery prices, are going to be a key issue in the midterm elections. ABC's Will Reeve has more.
12: President Trump campaigned on bringing them down. In a new statement, the White House says the president has, quote, implemented policies that have brought prices of key essentials ranging from prescription drugs to eggs to auto insurance down in historic ways. But a new poll finds 41% of Americans are concerned about being able to afford groceries over the next few months.
7: With grocery bills on top of mind for every American, Walmart now says it wants to give its customers some relief. The retailer says it's putting its $2.9 billion tariff refund towards lower prices. A Houston-area woman has received her first and maybe her last package delivery via drone.
13: When Lindsay Austin of Richmond, Texas, heard the buzz of a drone in her backyard, she excitedly ran outside to document her very first Amazon Prime Air delivery. The video, posted initially to TikTok, shows the result. The drone, with its smiling Amazon logo clearly in view, drops Lindsay's package right into her swimming pool. The incident came the day after the retailer announced plans to expand Amazon Prime Air to 500 cities by the end of the year. Jim Ryan, ABC News.
7: Investigators in Ohio are working to determine the cause of a massive fire that destroyed a historic church in Cleveland. Friendship Baptist Church was built in the 1890s. Mike Dubusky, ABC News.
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14: Today's federal newscast, the federal civilian hiring freeze has limited the Defense Security Cooperation Agency's ability to fill positions for its human capital initiative. The Government Accountability Office says in a new report that the agency has implemented about 2/3 of the reforms directed by Congress in 2024 so far. Many of the changes aim to improve management of its workforce. Add the employees at the Agriculture Department's Rural Development Agency to the growing list of successful feds who have won grievances before an arbitrator after losing their remote work and telework rights. Arbitrator Margaret Donahue ruled Wednesday in favor of RDA employees, represented by the American Federation of State, City, and Municipal Employees. The union filed a grievance when USDA ended telework and remote work agreements without bargaining in April 2025. Donahue ordered USDA to restore the telework and remote work arrangements and make employees whole by paying any travel expenses, compensation, or credit for additional hours worked. And federal officials clashed this week over how much the Pentagon's Golden Dome missile defense network could cost taxpayers and the technologies that might be involved. General Michael Guetlein, the Golden Dome program manager, called external estimates sensational and false. The head of the Congressional Budget Office defended the agency's projection of $1.2 trillion over 20 years, though. Find these stories and more at federalnewsnetwork.com. I'm Eric White.
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16: Welcome to the Federal Drive on Federal News Network. It's Friday, August 21st. I'm your host, Terry Gerton, and I'm glad you're here. Coming up on this hour of the Federal Drive, a surprising source is helping uncover compromised government websites. Plus, the Pentagon is looking for a clearer picture of how data moves among allies and mission partners. Those stories and much more ahead during this hour of the Federal Drive. We begin with this. The Centers for Medicare and Medicaid Services is moving beyond just compliance to risk-based cybersecurity with a focus on continuous monitoring and attack surface management. It's a transition officials say is meant to make the agency's defensive posture more threat-informed. Keith Busby is the Chief Information Security Officer at CMS. He talked about the transition with Federal News Network's Justin Doubleday.
17: For an incredibly long time, cybersecurity in the government was a very compliance-driven activity. And so I think we're really now seeing that transition away from compliance-driven activities to risk-driven activities, right? And trying to associate outcomes of a kind of threat-informed risk-based defense into compliance activities, right? So that we don't have to send system teams through all these other check-the-box activities, more so going, hey, because we're making these decisions based off of this information and we're staying within these guardrails, we are inherently compliant. It's more of a kind of continuous monitoring, continuous reactive state. We're really leaning in towards a protect first, visibility second. With the creation of CDM, I don't know, maybe 15 years ago, the focus for the last decade or so has been gaining additional visibility. And we're starting to make that transition from just having visibility, but, you know, using automated continuous reaction based off of that visibility.
18: Yeah, isn't it fair to say that those themes kind of punctuate your priorities as CISO at CMS?
17: Resilience is still the main word that I use. It's not just going through and creating systems that, you know, applied security after the fact. It's building systems from a secure by design, layering, ensure that we're zero trust compliant, that we're using zero trust practices, and then with the goal of having more resilient systems to support our business program. We saw over recent years as healthcare attacks happened, having systems that were not designed with a resilient eye, how much it can impact the healthcare sector as a whole. While CMS has done well to maintain its functionality and its purpose in the healthcare sector, we have seen how large-scale attacks can disrupt large amounts of patients. And that's the ultimate goal, right, is avoiding that.
18: What's your approach to better understanding and managing that attack surface that CMS is responsible for?
17: For a long time, we would ask our system teams to provide to us their authorization boundaries, right? A documented thing that shows all the assets that we're protecting. But the industry as a whole has had to shift away from that. And while it's still required for some compliance needs, we've had to move into a continuous attack surface management, right? So what are we scanning? What do we see showing up that's associated with CMS? I think we've done a really good job of not just doing that continuous monitoring from the edge, but also layering in like external researchers. So we have an active bug bounty program that's through CISA's bug crowd offering, right? And we use that to have public researchers across the globe come after us and tell us where they see issues from our public facing attack surface.
18: CMS has about 6,000 employees, but many more contractors and third parties that it interacts with that might handle CMS data. How do you think about endpoint management within that context and how you're kind of protecting the data and protecting the mission?
17: So data first is our first principle, right? Protection of the data first. Where we are kind of going with this is our data should not leave our environments. And so when you talk about third parties, we need to really minimize the amount of times we are sharing or sending our data, our functions off networks that we have visibility into, off that assets that we have visibility into, off our ability to be able to implement controls around protecting those assets. And so that is the direction that we are heading. You know, we are trying to pull all of those things back internal to CMS to ensure to still have everyone be able to do their mission, but come to us to do it.
18: And as far as you mentioned zero trust, I think this is a journey that federal agencies have been on officially for about 5 years under that initial zero trust strategy. And you know, all along folks have said this is not, there's no destination. It's a journey. It's a continuous kind of evolution. What about CMS? How far have you come, and what are some of the challenges or opportunities that you see for that journey going forward?
17: So I will say we've made incredibly, so zero trust, as I should start there. Zero trust as a philosophy is shifting the focus from kind of the perimeter edge to the user-based controls, right? Continuous authentication and authorization as they move throughout the network. For a long time, it was once you've proven that you belong in the network, you're free to move throughout. I think we've done a really good job around layering in zero trust controls around the user. So requiring FIDO2 or token-based multi-factor authentication, moving away from the one-time passwords, and third, having all of our users with privilege access be required to use MFA. That's an area that we have grown tremendously over the last few years. I think there's still work to be done between micro-segmentation and what happens once you're in the environment, that continuous authorization kind of aspect. But we are growing there. We are moving forward with a larger enterprise identity and credential access management kind of program as a whole. That's our biggest area of focus.
16: 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Find his full discussion with Justin Doubleday at federalnewsnetwork.com. Up next, a surprising source is helping uncover compromised government websites. This is The Federal Drive with Terry Girton on Federal News Network.
14: Today's Federal Newscast, the Army needs to develop a detailed fielding schedule and estimate total costs for its major modernization program. The Government Accountability Office found that while the service has short-term schedules for its Next Generation Command and Control initiative, it is not well positioned to assess whether it can meet those timelines. Agencies are getting some help to improve how they log cybersecurity data. Federal News Network's Jason Miller tells us how.
7: A new logging architecture from the Cybersecurity and Infrastructure Security Agency, OMB, and the CISO Council aims to assist agencies to take a practical, risk-based, prioritized logging approach that improves agency network monitoring. The guidance released yesterday helps agencies implement the changes OMB outlined in a May memo. CISA says agencies will be able to achieve priority logging capabilities that support continuous event monitoring, threat hunting, incident response, and forensics. The agency says it will continually update the guidance as cybersecurity threats and agency capabilities evolve. Jason Miller, Federal News Network.
14: And the Defense Department's Office of Strategic Capital has posted a notice of funding opportunity for its National Security Fund Finance Program. The department recently launched the effort, which will provide loans to investment fund managers who will combine it with private capital to finance companies focused on strengthening the U.S. domestic critical mineral supply chain. Proposals are due by November 1st. Find these stories and more at federalnewsnetwork.com. I'm Eric White.
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0: But some website compromises are being uncovered through an unlikely source. Federal News Network's Eric White spoke with Greg Pollack, Director of Research and Insights at UpGuard, about what those discoveries reveal about the challenge of keeping track of sprawling government web infrastructure.
1: So, with an emphasis on NSFW, this is a vulnerability pertaining to .edu and .gov domains that you seem to have discovered that there's a little bit of, it was something that wasn't necessarily they had on their radar, but it seems as if OnlyFans takedowns are helping .gov and .edu domains protect themselves a little more. Why don't we just start from the beginning on what exactly you were looking for and how you found out about this?
2: Sure. I was, you know, conducting a kind of routine investigation of a website that had other indicators of compromise. And as part of that process, I go to Google, I just search across that site to see what's going on with this thing. At the bottom of that page, at the bottom of the search results, I see a little notice that I had never seen before, which said some results have been omitted because of DMCA notices, you know, against the content. So I click through and there I see a DMCA takedown notice from clearly an adult content creator sent to mostly adult content piracy sites, but also this government domain that I was looking at. And I thought, well, that's pretty weird. What's going on there? And so pulling on that thread led me to, you know, discover how this is happening across lots of domains and how those DMCA copyright notices can be a pretty effective way to look for domains that are somehow advertising search results they don't mean to.
1: And when you say they are advertising, so when they compromise, they are essentially piggybacking on government website that would pop up in a normal search for, you know, for a government website or for a government resource or university resource. But all of a sudden going down the search results, you see a title that you weren't searching for, let's say.
2: Yeah, exactly. This is sometimes called parasite SEO. And it's a way for attackers to get traffic to their sites by finding websites that have some kind of vulnerability that allows them to start getting, you know, the names of their sites or even, you know, links to their sites, yeah, into search results. And they especially target these higher ed and government sites because those are trusted sites that Google says, hey, this is a really trusted site. I want to put this high up in the search ranks. And yeah, so that's one of the many factors that's combining here to make this an especially juicy target for these attackers.
1: Gotcha. All right. And so, you know, what does it say that OnlyFans has now become a kind of early indicator for a vulnerability that would be on a site that Google has up there because it is so highly trusted? And are the powers that be who run those websites and control those websites, are they actually utilizing it? Did you hear anything on that front?
2: Oh, are they utilizing this detection method?
1: Are they, you know, saying, hey, this is obviously showing a problem here that we have to address?
2: You know, I don't think anyone is approaching it this way. And actually, part of that is because as I was doing this research, I found that this intersection of the copyright notices and the government sites is really fairly new. I mean, this is really taken off in the last 5 years that you can use these data sets in this way. That said, I mean, this kind of problem of attackers compromising those sites to piggyback and have parasite SEO, that's been going on for a long time. I think what we can do with this is really shorten the window of detection because eventually someone's going to see it and tell them, right? Like it really stands out like a sore thumb when you see that. So eventually someone does see it who will report it, but it usually takes quite a long time. You can find some that have been up for ages, but you also find organizations that are better at detecting it. This might be a faster way to do that.
1: Gotcha. All right. And so if the copyrights, I guess, detection by copyright enforcement ecosystem, is that an overall better way that might be available to finding these vulnerabilities rather than something that is just waiting in the dark that you never hear of and until, you know, you see compromised information on the dark web or, you know, whatever have you?
2: Well, I mean, really, what the attackers are taking advantage of here are just the organizational complexity of governments and universities that operate really large digital infrastructure over really long periods of time. And that organizational complexity leads to unmaintained websites, which creates this kind of low-hanging fruit. And so the best option is just for these teams, which are always resource constrained and always asked to do more with less, for them to have enough people and the right tools to be able to take care of those sites, you know, proactively. This kind of like after the fact detection method, and like you were saying, dark web detection, that's even further.

0: down the chain, you really want to catch it sooner by giving them the tools to understand their own infrastructure ahead of time.
1: We're speaking with Greg Pollack. He is the Director of Research and Insights at UpGuard. And was there anything that you came across? Obviously, it's kind of surprising when you come across this stuff when you're searching for a government website. But in your research and seeing all of these DMCA takedown requests, was there anything that stuck out to you and kind of, you know, challenged what you were originally assuming that, you know, hey, this stuff is going to happen. But was there something else at play here that you didn't think you would see?
0: I mean, I'll tell you the biggest surprise was just how recent this phenomenon is, that when I had gotten my data together and then created my charts, it's really in the last 5 years that the chart starts to take off, where you see this intersection of the copyright notices and the government and education websites. If I had done this project 3 years ago, the results would have been really pretty unremarkable, and we wouldn't be talking today. But it's really a convergence of two things. One, the increase in cyber crimes, especially targeting Americans, and the increase in the number of individual copyright owners creating adult content. And so those two things have created this, you know, this convergence. And it's really a surprise when you stumble into something big that no one has discovered and you think is, you know, this is actually a new thing that's pretty important.
1: Yeah, I imagine that they're not doing this to try and amplify any particular content. There is some means to sort of game the system of using that content to get access to other people's information, right? They're not just doing this out of the goodness of their hearts to help their local OnlyFans creator.
0: yeah, that's exactly right. Yeah, so these cyber criminal organizations are really complex and operate really technically impressive infrastructure themselves. And the top of the funnel, I mean, you can think of it like a business. The top of the funnel is they're trying to get users into their system. And where do you get users to visit your website? Well, through Google search results. So this whole thing is, you know, and what do people search for? What do people want? And also, what do people want to pirate? Well, if there is paid adult content that someone is offering you for free, that becomes a pretty good lure, and also for a certain audience who maybe is less risk averse, let's say, and maybe ultimately like a good target for your, you know, financial exploitation scams.
1: Any other conclusions that you came away with in how this kind of stuff can be stymied out even more, and security teams could adopt any sort of methods to be on the lookout for it, other than seeing a nefarious website pop up whenever they search their team's name?
0: Yeah, I mean, I think the lesson here is really not that defenders are doing a bad job or that they don't know about this. This is really a cybersecurity fundamental question. And the people tasked with defending these websites are aware that they want to have an inventory of their websites. They want to know what software it's running. It's really the resource constraints on those teams. And so this project, which, you know, as we talked about, it's kind of a funny juxtaposition of like these serious websites and this unusual content. This is really a way to like get the interest of everyone else around them to say, hey, these teams are trying to defend your websites. They need more resources to do it, and to shine a light on those cybersecurity fundamentals that, you know, unlike the OnlyFans models, they don't always get the attention they deserve.
1: Is there any other industry that faces more copyright infringements than the adult and entertainment industry? Because, you know, obviously their stuff is being infiltrated all of the time. Is there anything that they might be able to do to kind of put a stop to this thing on the front end?
0: Yeah, you know, we talked with a successful OnlyFans content creator about, you know, how much of a problem is this? And she said, yeah, if you don't have some kind of brand protection software doing this for you, then you might as well not even try, because piracy is so rife in that industry. There are other industries that face it as well. In looking through the DMCA notices, that I wanted to filter out everything that wasn't adult content just to kind of tighten the analysis here. And so you see a lot of piracy of sports streams. You see a lot of DMCA notices also related to illegal gambling sites. So those are some of the other forces at work in our digital ecosystem where people want certain kinds of content, you know, adult content, sports streams, etc. Attackers are well aware of the demand for that and are going to use it to try to get eyeballs onto their sites and away from legitimate sites.
2: 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Still to come, the government is taking a closer look at who is really performing work under small business contracts. But first, the Pentagon is looking for a clearer picture of how data moves among allies and mission partners. 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
3: Today's federal newscast, the federal civilian hiring freeze has limited the Defense Security Cooperation Agency's ability to fill positions for its human capital initiative. The Government Accountability Office says in a new report that the agency has implemented about two-thirds of the reforms directed by Congress in 2024 so far. Federal employees who perform environmental reviews will soon have access to more data about endangered species during the federal permitting process. The Federal Permitting Council is giving the Interior Department nearly $6 million to add more data to a digital tool used for environmental reviews. Interior will use the money to integrate data from the National Oceanic and Atmospheric Administration into the department's information and planning consultation tool. Right now, the tool only includes data from the Fish and Wildlife Service. The Permitting Council said the centralization will improve species management, reduce consultation timeframes, and streamline permitting processes while maintaining legal protections for endangered species. And federal officials clashed this week over how much the Pentagon's Golden Dome missile defense network could cost taxpayers and the technologies that might be involved. General Michael Guetlein, the Golden Dome program manager, called external estimates sensational and false. The head of the Congressional Budget Office defended the agency's projection of $1.2 trillion over 20 years, though. Find these stories and more at federalnewsnetwork.com. I'm Eric White.
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2: Welcome back to the Federal Drive with Terry Girton on Federal News Network. Sharing information is one thing. Understanding where data is, who can access it, and how it moves is another. As the Defense Information Systems Agency takes over the mission partner environment, it's shifting the focus from networks to data. For more on how DISA is doing that, Federal News Network's executive editor Jason Miller took part in a recent press briefing with Nick Creswell, the portfolio acquisition executive for the mission partner environment at DISA.
8: You know, the Air Force has been at this for quite a while. I believe they've had it for a little over 5 years now at this point. So there's a lot of good work that they have started and is in progress that we don't want to fail. There's a lot of no-fail mission in the space that we're currently operating in. So as we move those things over, we're doing very deliberately. We're moving the work, and then we're actively talking some of the functional transition as well. So we are actively starting to move some of the individuals along with the resourcing now with under the purview of the PAE for us to continue not only the operations that you know we have in the environment today, what we call the extant portfolio, but then also how do we start to accelerate toward transformation and really start to align around the key activities that you know have been thought about or were started that now we're starting to shape under the purview of the agency and then ultimately as part of our portfolio.
9: I then followed up by asking him for an example of some of the capabilities that are being transitioned to DISA from the Air Force.
8: Without going into too many specifics, obviously, but there's some NATO capabilities that they had started that are underway that need to continue to persist, align very well with some of our capability development activity, our major programs. So as they have started to get the ball down that field, you know, down to, I'd say, the 50-yard line at least, I'll take it just a couple yards further, you know, we want to be able to pick that up and continue to run as quickly as possible while looking to align with what we're cohering is that overall enterprise system.
9: I asked Creswell about the tech incubator and accelerator DISA is setting up as part of the MPE.
8: Because we're the integration of integration PAEs, so we have an opportunity to look, as I said in the panel, kind of uniquely at industry and look at some of the non-traditional kinds of technologies that maybe the other big PAEs aren't able to, or, you know, just not quite that fit. So as we look at the accelerator, you know, we're really looking for the best breed of what industry has to offer us. We're trying to build that in a way that allows them to do development in a purposeful way, while at the same time, you know, kind of exploring new things that might be made available to us. So, you know, there's going to be a lot more information that's going to be coming forward. We're trying to repurpose some of our existing capability that's been brought over from the Air Force. The Air Force had started some of this, to use your football analogy again. You know, they only got a few yards off the goal line, but we're really going to start looking to make it something that we can make. It's going to be useful for us, right?
9: I then followed up with two broad-based questions. Is there a timeline of when DISA would like to get this accelerator set up by? And then when will you put out a call from industry, or will industry bring you ideas? Then I asked Creswell how this tech incubator accelerator will work.
8: I am impatient. I drive my people nuts. We're small but mighty right now. We're growing very quickly. You'd asked about, you know, moving folks over. We're I think going to quadruple in size within a few months. So that's going to be a kind of a big thing. It's kind of a combination of both. Whenever you really look at it, it's an opportunity for industry to be able to bring us their ideas via some partnership that we are putting in place, some public private partnership. So there's an opportunity to have unsolicited ideas and capabilities brought in. And then we will also be doing industry engagement and outreach, which then we'll ask industry to come and participate with us to be able to, you know, show us, again, be able to demonstrate what they are describing. We are trying to move beyond the PowerPoint. We are moving beyond the just words and the briefings. This is really about how do we put functionally relevant capability into an environment and be able to demonstrate how it's going to perform in our technical baseline.
9: I asked Cresswell about the timing of the launch of the incubator accelerator.
8: Yeah, sorry, I told you I was impatient. I was impatient as in it should have already been in place. It's a 26 initiative without a doubt. We're expecting it to come online here any day. In fact, we already have pieces and parts of it established. There are a few things that have to be finalized in order for us to actually go live, but I would say here in the fourth quarter FY26, we're probably going to be making some announcements via our channels to let everyone know that it's ready for partners to come in and start working with us. And in some cases, sorry, Jason, in some cases they've already started doing that. We've already brought in some industry partners via the private-public partnership that particular facility offers us.
9: Another reporter asked, why did it make sense for DISA to take over the MPE?
8: That kind of gets after the transition a little bit. So from a just a capability perspective, when you step back and you look at what the agency does, the agency has a lot of enterprise-level responsibility already across the DOE-IN. Mission partner environment, while it's always been kind of a unique space, it's really not that dissimilar from a technology perspective and applied perspective than other things that we do as a joint force. And from my perspective, I think that was a recognition within the CIO leadership at the time to say, hey, we have an enterprise service provider today that is already delivering these functionally relevant things to the combatant commanders and to our joint task force users. How do we take and enhance that? And how do we then add the coalition to our broader objectives whenever you start looking at combined all-domain operations?
9: The reporter then followed up by asking if other programs outside the Air Force are being moved into the MPE.
8: Yeah, so there was a capability called Saber. I think this has been publicized quite a bit. The Air Force was developing Saber. Saber was actually the first thing to transition. That happened even before I was onboarded here in January. It was the first kind of concept. There were some capability areas that were then morphed into the demonstration article that was taken to Keen Edge earlier this year. We've since taken the pieces and parts of that and decomposed it into our capability, which is Coalition Information Environment. CIE is the new program that is being stood up for this. There are, as you can imagine, anything that is non-intelligence related that really is focused command and control information collaboration capability sets that has been in the department. We're doing right now kind of a heavy lift of how do we bring those things in under the cognizance of the PAE.
9: The reporter then asked how DISA is working with the Joint Staff J6 on the mission partner environment.
8: This afternoon, Jason Martin mentioned there's going to be a panel. Jennifer Minks is actually a member of that panel. So we work incredibly well together. That's one of the benefits of coming from the CIO into this role. At that level and the department level, you're working day in, day out with your joint staff colleagues. So, you know, we're just essentially continuing that relationship that we had built over time to include a lot of the strategy of what it is that we actually wanted to do. We're now translating that into real tangible things. So we're moving beyond concept into actual delivery.
2: Nick Creswell is the Portfolio Acquisition Executive for the Mission Partner Environment at the Defense Information Systems Agency, speaking at a press briefing held at the recent AFSEA TechNet Cyber Conference. You can hear more of his comments on federalnewsnetwork.com. Search Ask the CIO. Coming up next, the government is taking a closer look at who is really performing work under small business contracts. This is The Federal Drive with Terry Girton on Federal News Network.
3: today's federal newscast. The Army needs to develop a detailed fielding schedule and estimate total costs for its major modernization program. The Government Accountability Office found that while the service has short-term schedules for its Next Generation Command and Control initiative, it is not well positioned to assess whether it can meet those timelines. Agencies are getting some help to improve how they log cybersecurity data. Federal News Network's Jason Miller tells us how.
9: A new logging architecture from the Cybersecurity and Infrastructure Security Agency, OMB, and the CISO Council aims to assist agencies to take a practical, risk-based, prioritized logging approach that improves agency network monitoring. The guidance released yesterday helps agencies implement the changes OMB outlined in a May memo. CISA says agencies will be able to achieve priority logging capabilities that support continuous event monitoring, threat hunting, incident response, and forensics. The agency says it will continually update the guidance as cybersecurity threats and agency capabilities evolve. Jason Miller, Federal News Network.
3: And the Defense Department's Office of Strategic Capital has posted a notice of funding opportunity for its National Security Fund Finance Program. The department recently launched the effort, which will provide loans to investment fund managers who will combine it with private capital to finance companies focused on strengthening the U.S. domestic critical mineral supply chain. Proposals are due by November 1st. Find these stories and more at federalnewsnetwork.com. I'm Eric White.
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2: Welcome back to the Federal Drive with Terry Girton on Federal News Network. Recent enforcement actions are giving contractors a clearer picture of what federal investigators are looking for in small business set-aside programs. Many of the cases turn on a simple question: who is actually controlling and performing the work? Here with insights is William Hart of Rogers Joseph O'Donnell. Will, thank you so much for joining me. It's great to have you on the show.
21: Pleasure to be with you.
2: You are following a couple of storylines that we touch here every once in a while. In the last few weeks, we've seen DOJ announce major False Claims Act settlements involving federal set-aside programs. And at the same time, SBA has announced changes to the administration of the 8A program. When you look at those two storylines separately, how do you connect the dots? What is happening in the 8A community?
21: Well, I think the biggest thing is that the administration has clearly targeted the 8A program as part of a broader push against diversity, equity, and inclusion programs. And a number of cabinet members have made statements saying that the program is ripe for abuse and believe that it is rife with fraud. And this could be individuals or entities posing fraudulently as qualifying for the set-aside program. or it could be individuals and entities serving as mere conduits and pass-throughs for larger ineligible contractors. So I think what's going on here is every part of the government is coordinating with the Justice Department in order to target, identify, and ultimately investigate and potentially prosecute fraud among its NA contractors.
2: Well, let's go back to those False Claim Act cases then. What were the underlying behaviors that got these contractors into trouble?
21: So in the most recent cases, it seems as though they've started with the service-disabled, veteran-owned small business programs. And there were two recent settlements, one out of the Middle District of Florida and the other out of the Northern District of New York, in which the local U.S. attorney's offices partnered with the relevant Office of Inspector Generals to focus on fraud with respect to those two individual companies. And what got the companies into trouble is that the so-called 8A contractor was really just a pass-through or a conduit, meaning they weren't actually doing the work, nor were they actually in control. And so with that being so blatant and out in the open, it made it a pretty easy win for the government in both cases. And as a result, both resulted in settlements.
2: That issue of control seems to be coming up more and more. How does the government determine whether a small business is actually controlling the work or just serving as the pass-through for someone else? What do they look for?
21: They're looking for actual operational management capacity. So they're looking for, is the small business 8A eligible entity actually making managerial decisions? Are they actually doing work and billing to the contract? Or are they merely just simply forwarding emails along, for example, to a broader entity behind the scenes that would not actually be eligible for the 8A contract in the first place? But they're looking for what is the lived reality on the ground, not what the corporate structure might otherwise suggest.
2: And are these cases coming up because the government is doing 100% review of the files, or are there whistleblowers, or how do these cases come to the attention of the Department of Justice?
21: So it can happen in a number of different contexts. As you, your listeners, almost certainly know, the False Claims Act has a QTAM provision. No one actually knows how to pronounce the Latin phrase, but I go with QTAM. You can ask 100 different FCA practitioners. You might get 100 different responses. But that is one of them. And obviously, there are strong financial incentives for so-called relators to bring these cases if they're successfully adopted and taken on by the government. So that's one way in which it could come up, and that's how it came up in the Northern District of New York. Separate and apart from it is something we should probably spend a little bit of time on, which are audits that are being conducted at the agency level of their 8A contractors and their 8A programs. And I think that's what we're going to see more and more of. So last June, Administrator Kelly Loeffler had a big splashy announcement that they were going to do a wholesale audit of the SBA 8A program in an effort to root out what they viewed as pass-through fraud. That is, 8A contractors merely acting as straw men or straw contractors for larger contractors. And so as a result, we've already seen a little bit of movement in that. We have seen, as the SBA has announced earlier this year, that they are decertifying certain entities that didn't comply with parts of the audit. And independent of that, Secretary of War Peter Hegseth has announced a Department of War audit of 8A contractors, and again has alleged in the press clippings that the program is rife with fraud and that taxpayer money is being wasted and not steered toward small businesses, but rather large defense contractors. So again, we're talking about a year or so timeline. I think it's not inconceivable that these audits will start to bear fruit in the form of prosecutions or investigations by the department.
2: Will Hart is of counsel with Rogers Joseph O'Donnell. So Will, you're talking here about a pretty significant step up in enforcement activities by the federal government. At the same time, has there been sort of an increasing risk behavior on the part of small business contractors? Are they setting themselves up to be caught in these audits?
21: Well, potentially. I think for a long period of time, only the most egregious cases were prosecuted or at the very least civilly investigated and then ultimately settled. And it takes a lot of investment to actually prove that an 8A was just a pass-through or a straw man in the contractual arrangement. So with the lack of actual resources devoted to these cases, perhaps some complacency did set in. You know, and your listeners almost certainly know, it is not out of the norm for large contractors to work with 8As to get access to sole source contracts and other set-asides. As long as the arrangements comply with the regulations, that is totally permissible. But as we've kind of been talking about, it's a sliding scale, and we look at the facts on the ground as they are in terms of who has control in the arrangement. And so I think it's easy for these arrangements to be set up in the best with the best of intentions, but unfortunately, it begins to fall to the point where the larger subcontractors is exercising more control than was originally contemplated.
2: As we're looking at this period of increased enforcement and examination by the federal government, if you were advising an 8A firm now and they were checking to see whether they might be vulnerable, what would you want them to start looking at?
21: Well, first we would look at corporate structure and how the one entity is actually doing the contracting itself. Second, we would look at the relationship with our subcontractor and what's spelled out in either the team agreement or the subcontract. Third, we would want to look at the division of labor and how labor is parceled out between the contractor, i.e. the 8A entity, and the subcontractor. And then we would want to look into the financial arrangements in terms of how much each side is getting out of the federal contract itself. So we would start with those four principles to ensure that both contractor and the subcontractor were in compliance.
2: It seems like the risk here is predominantly on the 8A firm, but are there risks that might accrue to their larger subcontracting partner as the audit manifests?
21: Absolutely. And you anticipated the very next thing I was going to say, which is there are any number of theories of liability that could have the larger subcontractor that's not 8A eligible wind up in legal hot water. The first is that they would have aided and abetted the the contractor in obtaining the sole source or set aside under false pretenses. You could also make out a case that they conspired with the 8A contractor to obtain something that they were not legally entitled to obtain in the form of a sole source contract, or they willfully caused the submission of false claims by the 8A contractor. So federal prosecutors and DOJ trial attorneys within the civil fraud division have no shortage of legal theories on which to go after the larger subcontractors behind the 8As.
2: So how does this all play out a year or 2 years from now? Are we going to have a lot fewer 8A firms in the market, or is everyone going to be in compliance with the new rules and it'll be fine? Where do you see it headed?
21: I think it's conceivable to have two things. The first is, I think, as has already happened with the SBA, some of these entities are being decertified as 8A eligible after choosing not to comply or failing the SBA audit. So that's something that I think could continue to happen as each agency is going through its roles of 8A contractors. The second thing is that government can make an example out of one of the more egregious offenders, whether it's the larger subcontractor or the 8A contractor itself. A large, significant case with a high dollar value attached to it, followed by a lot of press attention and press releases, and potentially a large settlement, or if the facts warrant it, a criminal prosecution, they can actually prove intent and willfulness. But I do see an effort to have a large prosecution or a large civil settlement to act as a deterrent in the market.
2: William Hart is of counsel with Rogers Joseph O'Donnell. Will, I really appreciate you bringing this issue to us today. Thank you.
21: Thank you.
2: 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Up next, the top national headlines from ABC News and the Federal Newscast. I'm Terry Girton. 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
14: this arms race favors the forger. They have volume on their side. They are going to literally blitz thousands, tens of thousands of people. So because the volume is so heavy, the feds really have to rely back on the systems and, you know, not make it about your own intuition. Always stop, always slow down. Urgency is the key to the crime. Take that away from them.
1: That was Sean Fitzgerald, retired Homeland Security Investigations cyber leader and co-founder of 5-0 Consulting. 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
31: From ABC News, I'm Mike Dabusky. The family of Doris Miller is weighing in after reports the White House is considering renaming a Navy aircraft carrier that's currently under construction. The vessel was set to be named after Black World War II hero Doris Miller. Now it could be named after President Trump. Here's reaction from Selena James, Miller's great niece.
32: He gave it all, but it wasn't good enough. He's not. It still sends a message of inequality. You know, something that as America that we fight so hard to bridge the gap in.
31: Two sources familiar say this is not a done deal and that the name change is simply under consideration. White House sources also now say President Trump could issue a new executive order within the next 2 weeks, temporarily lifting tariffs on imported beef. The defense team in the Lindsey Clancy murder trial rested its case today. The Massachusetts mother has pleaded not guilty of murder and the deaths of her three children. Her defense team saying she was suffering from postpartum psychosis. Here's ABC's Peter Haralambos.
33: In total, the defense calling 10 witnesses over the course of 1 week. That's to the prosecution's 3 weeks of testimony and 71 witnesses. Their last witness, a renowned expert in postpartum psychosis. He was arguably the star witness in the trial of Andrea Yates, and he described that Lindsey Clancy was, quote, frankly psychotic, that she was, quote, like a puppet with someone else pulling the strings, and basically said that in the moment of the killings, she really had no control of herself, no way to distinguish between right and wrong.
31: And we're learning some new details about that deadly plane crash in Alaska yesterday. The Cessna plane was serving as an air taxi from Anchorage when it crashed on approach to Cape Newenham, killing all 8 people on board. The NTSB says visibility was poor at the time and that investigators are now on their way to the accident site. And Ukrainian officials now say 14 people have been killed in a Russian attack on a shopping center. You're listening to ABC News.
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31: The FDA and the CDC are reporting an E. coli and salmonella outbreak linked to alfalfa sprouts.
3: The sprouts come from Everything Sprouts, a Minnesota grower. The FDA had previously warned the company last year after finding insanitary conditions at their facility. Health officials saying the product should not be eaten and thrown away. Yuri Benajad, ABC News, New York.
31: More than 50 illnesses have been reported across 15 states. At least 4 people have been hospitalized. The manhunt continues in Massachusetts for a 58-year-old woman wanted in connection with her police officer husband's death. ABC's Aaron Katursky has details.
4: An urgent search outside Boston for Karen Solomon, a therapist who advocated for police officers, now a suspect in the death of her police officer husband. Kurt Solomon was a patrolman with the Worcester Police Department for 31 years before his fellow officers found him dead Tuesday morning after responding to a 911 call from the couple's home. Now investigators are racing to determine what happened inside that house, and sources say whether there had been prior instances of domestic violence.
31: Right now, Karen Solomon is not charged with any crime. NASA says the Artemis II crew will receive the Congressional Medal of Space Honor next week. The 4-person crew, including 3 NASA astronauts and 1 from the Canadian Space Agency, completed the 10-day mission around the moon back in April, breaking a distance record for the furthest humans have ever traveled in space. It was the first human spaceflight back to the moon in 50 years. Mike Dubusky, ABC News.
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5: Today's federal newscast, the federal civilian hiring freeze has limited the Defense Security Cooperation Agency's ability to fill positions for its human capital initiative. The Government Accountability Office says in a new report that the agency has implemented about 2/3 of the reforms directed by Congress in 2024 so far. Many of the changes aim to improve management of its workforce. Add the employees at the Agriculture Department's Rural Development Agency to the growing list of successful feds who have won grievances before an arbitrator after losing their remote work and telework rights. Arbitrator Margaret Donahue ruled Wednesday in favor of RDA employees, represented by the American Federation of State, City, and Municipal Employees. The union filed a grievance when USDA ended telework and remote work agreements without bargaining in April 2025. Donahue ordered USDA to restore the telework and remote work arrangements and make employees whole by paying any travel expenses, compensation, or credit for additional hours worked. And federal officials clashed this week over how much the Pentagon's Golden Dome missile defense network could cost taxpayers and the technologies that might be involved. General Michael Guetlein, the Golden Dome program manager, called external estimates sensational and false. The head of the Congressional Budget Office defended the agency's projection of $1.2 trillion over 20 years, though. Find these stories and more at federalnewsnetwork.com. I'm Eric White.
6: And now, the Federal Drive with Terry Gerton, sponsored by GEHA.
2: Welcome to the Federal Drive on Federal News Network. It's Friday, August 21st. I'm your host, Terry Gerton, and I'm glad you're here. Coming up on this hour of the Federal Drive, a surprising source is helping uncover compromised government websites. Plus, the Pentagon is looking for a clearer picture of how data moves among allies and mission partners. Those stories and much more ahead during this hour of the Federal Drive. We begin with this. There are a lot of opinions about how the Pentagon could improve the Cybersecurity Maturity Model certification program. But most organizations agree the Defense Department could do a much better job marking controlled unclassified information itself. They say CUI marking continues to be a critical problem, driving CMMC costs and confusion. Federal News Network's Justin Doubleday joins me now with more insight. Justin, thanks for being here.
7: Hey, Terry. Thanks for having me.
2: This is a really interesting point of conflict in the whole CMMC discussion. How might the CUI issue factor into the Pentagon's ongoing review of the CMMC program?
7: Yeah, if you read the comments that are pouring into the CMMC Reform Task Force, this CUI issue is kind of right at the top of a common challenge for this whole program. And all of these comments are, of course, being filed as part of this 90-day review where the Pentagon is looking to kind of drive down costs and simplify what DOD Chief Information Officer Kirsten Davies and other officials say has become too complex and too compliance-focused of a program. But if you read, you know, comments from the SBA, Small Business Administration's Office of Advocacy, a CUI issue and the Pentagon's use or treatment of CUI is the most frequently cited concern for small businesses when it comes to CMMC. The Office of Advocacy wrote to the task force that this uncertainty is leading to essentially contractors considering everything that they might get from the government CUI, and that builds into the cost of complying with CMMC, which is intended to protect or verify protection of CUI. The National Defense Industrial Association also highlighted this issue. The Professional Services Council highlighted this issue. So this is being cited by organizations that represent big contractors, small contractors, and everyone in between to the CMMC task force.
2: Say more about the practical implications of that inconsistent CUI marking practice. How do they really drive CMMC costs?
7: Sure. So CMMC is really intended to verify whether contractors are meeting cybersecurity requirements for protecting CUI. And so when CUI is shared as part of a contract, then that contractor is supposed to protect it in line with those cyber standards that CMMC verifies. And so they have to pay to, of course, architect their environments in line with those cybersecurity standards. They have to pay for those environments and their IT systems and everything to be certified under CMMC. That's costly. It runs into the tens of thousands of dollars for a certification and even more for, you know, paying for cybersecurity services that meet the standards. And so if the Pentagon or contracting officers are flowing down CUI that isn't actually CUI, is kind of considering everything CUI, then contractors and subcontractors in particular might be paying for a certification and for cybersecurity protections that they don't really need. And that's, of course, at the heart of driving costs within CMMC.
2: It's always felt like the Pentagon paid no penalty for overclassifying or overconstraining the handling of these documents. As organizations are recommending their changes, what are they suggesting that the Pentagon do to address the CUI marking challenges?
7: Yeah, it's interesting. You mentioned there's no penalty for overmarking. They often err on the side of caution, and you know, they figure that if they overmark it, they can't be punished for undermarking anything that might be sensitive and not have been protected properly. And so there's some incentive perversion there. So what some of these organizations are recommending is just a really increased focus on this issue at the highest levels of the Pentagon. And then, you know, focusing on training for contracting officers, focusing on, you know, really addressing how CUI is interpreted at the contract level. And then even at the prime contractor level, oftentimes prime contractors take the same type of conservative approach and just push down increased cybersecurity standards to all of their subcontractors, regardless of whether they're going to touch CUI or not. So it's really this combination of training, of increased focus on, you know, what is and what isn't CUI. And then, you know, I noted the Associated Builders and Contractors Association pointed to the need to have some nuance in how they treat CUI access. There might be some contractors that just need to have view-only access of CUI, perhaps within an IT enclave that is controlled by a prime contractor, versus a subcontractor who needs to, you know, take on board some sensitive technical data package into their own systems. And they, of course, would be treated kind of under that CMMC certification process. That's really what it's aimed at. But there are differences in how perhaps the Pentagon could look at how they view contractors and what kind of access they need to different types of data.
2: Well, it sounds like the Pentagon is certainly getting a lot of feedback as they go through this 90-day review. What are the next stages in that review process?
7: Yep, the RFI closed on Friday of last week, and so the Pentagon is, the Reform Task Force is now going to be looking at all of the different responses that they've received and coming up with some recommendations. They've also been doing roundtables, and so those recommendations are due out in mid-September, and DOD Chief Information Officer Kirsten Davies had said that probably a couple weeks after the task force sends her recommendations, they will put out a public report that kind of summarizes what they found and what they want to do going forward. So there's a lot going on with the CMMC review, a lot in terms of how they want to improve the certification process itself. But it'll be interesting to see how they look at this core CUI issue and how it really affects the program as a whole and what they look to do to improve it.
2: That's Federal News Network's Justin Doubleday. Justin, thanks for the update.
7: Thank you.
2: You can find his story at federalnewsnetwork.com. Up next, a surprising source is helping uncover compromised government websites. This is The Federal Drive with Terry Girton on Federal News Network.
5: On today's Federal Newscast, the Army needs to develop a detailed fielding schedule and estimate total costs for its major modernization program. The Government Accountability Office found that while the service has short-term schedules for its Next Generation Command and Control initiative, it is not well positioned to assess whether it can meet those timelines. Agencies are getting some help to improve how they log cybersecurity data. Federal News Network's Jason Miller tells us how.
1: A new logging architecture from the Cybersecurity and Infrastructure Security Agency, OMB, and the CISO Council aims to assist agencies to take a practical, risk-based, prioritized logging approach that improves agency network monitoring. The guidance released yesterday helps agencies implement the changes OMB outlined in a May memo. CISA says agencies will be able to achieve priority logging capabilities that support continuous event monitoring, threat hunting, incident response, and forensics. The agency says it will continually update the guidance as cybersecurity threats and agency capabilities evolve. Jason Miller, Federal News Network.
5: And the Defense Department's Office of Strategic Capital has posted a notice of funding opportunity for its National Security Fund Finance Program. The department recently launched the effort, which will provide loans to investment fund managers who will combine it with private capital to finance companies focused on strengthening the U.S. domestic critical mineral supply chain. Proposals are due by November 1st. Find these stories and more at federalnewsnetwork.com. I'm Eric White.
8: Phoenix has bizarre crime.
9: The canals of Phoenix, Arizona are hunted by a serial killer.
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0: lockdowns are helping .gov and .edu domains protect themselves a little more. Why don't we just start from the beginning on what exactly you were looking for and how you found out about this?
1: Sure. I was, you know, conducting a kind of routine investigation of a website that had other indicators of compromise. And as part of that process, I go to Google, I just search across that site to see what's going on with this thing. At the bottom of that page, at the bottom of the search results, I see a little notice that I had never seen before, which said some results have been omitted because of DMCA notices, you know, against the content. So I click through, and there I see a DMCA takedown notice from clearly an adult content creator sent to mostly adult content piracy sites, but also this government domain that I was looking at. And I thought, well, that's pretty weird. What's going on there? And so pulling on that thread led me to, you know, discover how this is happening across lots of domains and how those DMCA copyright notices can be a pretty effective way to look for domains that are somehow advertising search results they don't mean to.
0: And when you say they are advertising, so when they compromise, they are essentially piggybacking on government website that would pop up in a normal search for, you know, for a government website or for a government resource or university resource. But all of a sudden going down the search results, you see a title that you weren't searching for, let's say.
1: Yeah, exactly. This is sometimes called parasite SEO, and it's a way for attackers to get traffic to their sites by finding websites that have some kind of vulnerability that allows them to start getting, you know, the names of their sites or even, you know, links to their sites, yeah, into search results. And they especially target these higher ed and government sites because those are trusted sites that Google says, hey, this is a really trusted site. I want to put this high up in the search ranks. And yeah, so that's one of the many factors that's combining here to, yeah, make this an especially juicy target for these attackers.
0: Gotcha. All right. And so, you know, what does it say that OnlyFans has now become a kind of early indicator for a vulnerability that would be on a site that Google has up there because it is so highly trusted? And are the powers that be who run those websites and control those websites, are they actually utilizing it? Did you hear anything on that front?
1: Oh, are they utilizing this detection method?
0: Are they, you know, saying, hey, this is obviously showing a problem here that we have to address?
1: You know, I don't think anyone is approaching it this way. And actually, I mean, part of that is because as I was doing this research, I found that this intersection of the copyright notices and the government sites is really fairly new. I mean, this is really taken off in the last 5 years that you can use these data sets in this way. That said, I mean, this kind of problem of attackers compromising those sites to piggyback and have parasite SEO, that's been going on for a long time. I think what we can do with this is really shorten the window of detection, because eventually someone's going to see it and tell them, right? Like it really stands out like a sore thumb when you see that. So eventually someone does see it who will report it, but it usually takes quite a long time. You can find some that have been up for ages, but you also find organizations that are better at detecting it. This might be a faster way to do that.
0: Gotcha. All right. And so if the copyrights, I guess, detection by copyright enforcement ecosystem, is that an overall better way that might be available to finding these vulnerabilities rather than something that is just waiting in the dark that you never hear of and until, you know, you see compromised information on the dark web or, you know, whatever have you?
1: Well, I mean, really, what the attackers are taking advantage of here are just the organizational complexity of governments and universities that operate really large digital infrastructure over really long periods of time. And that organizational complexity leads to unmaintained websites, which creates this kind of low-hanging fruit. And so the best option is just for these teams, which are always resource constrained and always asked to do more with less, for them to have enough people and the right tools to be able to take care of those sites, you know, proactively. This kind of like after the fact detection method, and like you were saying, dark web detection, that's even further down the chain. You really want to catch it sooner by giving them the tools to understand their own infrastructure ahead of time.
0: We're speaking with Greg Pollack. He is the Director of Research and Insights at UpGuard. And was there anything that you came across? Obviously, it's kind of surprising when you come across this stuff when you're searching for a government website. But in your research and seeing all of these DMCA takedown requests, was there anything that stuck out to you and kind of, you know, challenged what you were originally assuming that, you know, hey, this stuff is going to happen. But was there something else at play here that you didn't think

0: you would see.
1: I mean, I'll tell you the biggest surprise was just how recent this phenomenon is, that when I had got my data together and then created my charts, it's really in the last 5 years that the chart starts to take off, where you see this intersection of the copyright notices and the government and education websites. If I had done this project 3 years ago, the results would have been really pretty unremarkable, and we wouldn't be talking today. But it's really a convergence of two things. One, the increase in cyber crimes, especially targeting Americans, and the increase in the number of individual copyright owners creating adult content. And so those two things have created this convergence. And it's really a surprise when you stumble into something big that no one has discovered and you think this is actually a new thing that's pretty important.
2: Yeah, I imagine that they're not doing this to try and amplify any particular content. There is some means to sort of game the system of using that content to get access to other people's information, right? They're not just doing this out of the goodness of their hearts to help their local OnlyFans creator.
1: yeah, that's exactly right. Yeah, so these cyber criminal organizations are really complex and operate really technically impressive infrastructure themselves. And the top of the funnel, I mean, you can think of it like a business. The top of the funnel is they're trying to get users into their system. And where do you get users to visit your website? Well, through Google search results. So this whole thing is, and what do people search for? What do people want? And also, what do people want to pirate? Well, if there is paid adult content that someone is offering you for free, that becomes a pretty good lure, and also for a certain audience who maybe is less risk averse, let's say, and maybe ultimately like a good target for your financial exploitation scams.
2: Any other conclusions that you came away with in how this kind of stuff can be stymied out even more, and security teams could adopt any sort of methods to be on the lookout for it, other than seeing a nefarious website pop up whenever they search their team's name?
1: Yeah, I mean, I think the lesson here is really not that defenders are doing a bad job or that they don't know about this. This is really a cybersecurity fundamental question. And the people tasked with defending these websites are aware that they want to have an inventory of their websites. They want to know what software it's running. It's really the resource constraints on those teams. And so this project, which, as we talked about, it's kind of a funny juxtaposition of like these serious websites and this unusual content. This is really a way to like get the interest of everyone else around them to say, hey, these teams are trying to defend your websites. They need more resources to do it. And to shine a light on those cybersecurity fundamentals that, unlike the OnlyFans models, they don't always get the attention they deserve.
2: Is there any other industry that faces more copyright infringements than the adult and entertainment industry? Because, obviously their stuff is being infiltrated all of the time. Is there anything that they might be able to do to kind of put a stop to this thing on the front end?
1: Yeah, we talked with a successful OnlyFans content creator about, how much of a problem is this? And she said, yeah, if you don't have some kind of brand protection software doing this for you, then you might as well not even try, because piracy is so rife in that industry. There are other industries that face it as well. In looking through the DMCA notices, that I wanted to filter out everything that wasn't adult content, just to kind of tighten the analysis here. And so you see a lot of piracy of sports streams. You see a lot of DMCA notices also related to illegal gambling sites. So those are some of the other forces at work in our digital ecosystem where people want certain kinds of content, adult content, sports streams, etc. Attackers are well aware of the demand for that and are going to use it to try to get eyeballs onto their sites and away from legitimate sites.
3: 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Still to come, the government is taking a closer look at who is really performing work under small business contracts. But first, the Pentagon is looking for a clearer picture of how data moves among allies and mission partners. 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
0: today's federal newscast, the federal civilian hiring freeze has limited the Defense Security Cooperation Agency's ability to fill positions for its human capital initiative. The Government Accountability Office says in a new report that the agency has implemented about two-thirds of the reforms directed by Congress in 2024 so far. Federal employees who perform environmental reviews will soon have access to more data about endangered species during the federal permitting process. The Federal Permitting Council is giving the Interior Department nearly $6 million to add more data to a digital tool used for environmental reviews. Interior will use the money to integrate data from the National Oceanic and Atmospheric Administration into the department's information and planning consultation tool. Right now, the tool only includes data from the Fish and Wildlife Service. The Permitting Council said the centralization will improve species management, reduce consultation timeframes, and streamline permitting processes while maintaining legal protections for endangered species. And federal officials clashed this week over how much the Pentagon's Golden Dome missile defense network could cost taxpayers and the technologies that might be involved. General Michael Guetlein, the Golden Dome program manager, called external estimates sensational and false. The head of the Congressional Budget Office defended the agency's projection of $1.2 trillion over 20 years, though. Find these stories and more at federalnewsnetwork.com. I'm Eric White.
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0: Dialogue with Terry Girton on Federal News Network. Sharing information is one thing. Understanding where data is, who can access it, and how it moves is another. As the Defense Information Systems Agency takes over the mission partner environment, it's shifting the focus from networks to data. For more on how DISA is doing that, Federal News Network's executive editor Jason Miller took part in a recent press briefing with Nick Creswell, the portfolio acquisition executive for the mission partner environment at DISA.
1: You know, the Air Force has been at this for quite a while. I believe they've had it for a little over 5 years now at this point. So there's a lot of good work that they have started and is in progress that we don't want to fail. There's a lot of no-fail mission in the space that we're currently operating in. So as we move those things over, we're doing very deliberately. We're moving the work, and then we're actively talking some of the functional transition as well. So we are actively starting to move some of the individuals along with the resourcing now with under the purview of the PAE for us to continue not only the operations that you know we have in the environment today, what we call the extant portfolio, but then also how do we start to accelerate toward transformation and really start to align around the key activities that you know have been thought about or were started that now we're starting to shape under the purview of the agency and then ultimately as part of our portfolio.
2: I then followed up by asking him for an example of some of the capabilities that are being transitioned to DISA from the Air Force.
1: Without going into too many specifics, obviously, but there are some NATO capabilities that they had started that are underway that need to continue to persist, align very well with some of our capability development activity, our major programs. So as they have started to get the ball down that field, you know, down to, I'd say, the 50-yard line at least, I'll take it just a couple yards further, we want to be able to pick that up and continue to run as quickly as possible while looking to align with what we're cohering is that overall enterprise system.
2: I asked Creswell about the tech incubator and accelerator DISA is setting up as part of the MPE.
1: Because we're the integration of integration PAEs, so we have an opportunity to look, as I said in the panel, kind of uniquely at industry and look at some of the non-traditional kinds of technologies that maybe the other big PAEs aren't able to, or you know, just not quite that fit. So as we look at the accelerator, you know, we're really looking for the best breed of what industry has to offer us. We're trying to build that in a way that allows them to do development in a purposeful way, while at the same time, you know, kind of exploring new things that might be made available to us. So, you know, there's going to be a lot more information that's going to be coming forward. We're trying to repurpose some of our existing capability that's been brought over from the Air Force. The Air Force had started some of this. To use your football analogy again, you know, they only got a few yards off the goal line. But we're really going to start looking to make it something that we can make. It's going to be useful for us, right?
2: I then followed up with two broad-based questions. Is there a timeline of when DISA would like to get this accelerator set up by? And then when will you put out a call from industry or will industry bring you ideas? Then I asked Creswell how this tech incubator accelerator will work.
1: I am impatient. I drive my people nuts. We're small but mighty right now. We're growing very quickly. You'd ask about, you know, moving folks over. We're I think going to quadruple in size within a few months. So that's going to be a kind of a big thing. It's kind of a combination of both. Whenever you really look at it, it's an opportunity for industry to be able to bring us their ideas via some partnership that we are putting in place, some public private partnership. So there's an opportunity to have unsolicited ideas and capabilities brought in. And then we will also be doing industry engagement and outreach, which then we'll ask industry to come and participate with us to be able to, you know, show us, again, be able to demonstrate what they are describing. We are trying to move beyond the PowerPoint. We are moving beyond the just words and the briefings. This is really about how do we put functionally relevant capability into an environment and be able to demonstrate how it's going to perform in our technical baseline.
2: I asked Cresswell about the timing of the launch of the incubator accelerator.
1: Yeah, sorry, I told you I was impatient. I was impatient as in it should have already been in place. It's a 26 initiative without a doubt. We're expecting it to come online here any day. In fact, we already have pieces and parts of it established. There are a few things that have to be finalized in order for us to actually go live, but I would say here in the fourth quarter FY26, we're probably going to be making some announcements via our channels to let everyone know that it's ready for partners to come in and start working with us. And in some cases, sorry, Jason, in some cases they've already started doing that. We've already brought in some industry partners via the private-public partnership that particular facility offers us.
2: Another reporter asked, why did it make sense for DISA to take over the MPE?
1: That kind of gets after the transition a little bit. So from a capability perspective, when you step back and you look at what the agency does, the agency has a lot of enterprise-level responsibility already across the DOE-IN. Mission partner environment, while it's always been kind of a unique space, it's really not that dissimilar from a technology perspective and applied perspective than other things that we do as a joint force. And from my perspective, I think that was a recognition within the CIO leadership at the time to say, hey, we have an enterprise service provider today that is already delivering these functionally relevant things to the combatant commanders and to our joint task force users. How do we take and enhance that? And how do we then add the coalition to our broader objectives whenever you start looking at combined all domain operations?
2: The reporter then followed up by asking if other programs outside the Air Force are being moved into the MPE.
1: Yeah, so there was a capability called Sabre. I think this has been publicized quite a bit. The Air Force was developing Sabre. Sabre was actually the first thing to transition. That happened even before I was onboarded here in January. It was the first kind of concept. There were some capability areas that were then morphed into the demonstration article that was taken to KeenEdge earlier this year. We've since taken the pieces and parts of that and decomposed it into our capability, which is Coalition Information Environment. CIE is the new program that is being stood up for this. There are, as you can imagine, anything that is non-intelligence related that really is focused command and control information collaboration capability sets that has been in the department. We're doing right now kind of a heavy lift of how do we bring those things in under the cognizance of the PAE.
2: The reporter then asked how DISA is working with the Joint Staff J6 on the mission partner environment.
1: This afternoon, Jason Martin mentioned there's going to be a panel. Jennifer Minks is actually a member of that panel. So we work incredibly well together. That's one of the benefits of coming from the CIO into this role. At that level and the department level, you're working day in, day out with your joint staff colleagues. So, you know, we're just essentially continuing that relationship that we had built over time to include a lot of the strategy of what it is that we actually wanted to do. We're now translating that into real tangible things. So we're moving beyond concept into actual delivery.
0: Nick Creswell is the Portfolio Acquisition Executive for the Mission Partner Environment at the Defense Information Systems Agency, speaking at a press briefing held at the recent AFSEA TechNet Cyber Conference. You can hear more of his comments on federalnewsnetwork.com. Search Ask the CIO. Coming up next, the government is taking a closer look at who is really performing work under small business contracts. This is The Federal Drive with Terry Girton on Federal News Network.
3: today's federal newscast. The Army needs to develop a detailed fielding schedule and estimate total costs for its major modernization program. The Government Accountability Office found that while the service has short-term schedules for its Next Generation Command and Control initiative, it is not well positioned to assess whether it can meet those timelines. Agencies are getting some help to improve how they log cybersecurity data. Federal News Network's Jason Miller tells us how.
4: A new logging architecture from the Cybersecurity and Infrastructure Security Agency, OMB, and the CISO Council aims to assist agencies to take a practical, risk-based, prioritized logging approach that improves agency network monitoring. The guidance released yesterday helps agencies implement the changes OMB outlined in a May memo. CISA says agencies will be able to achieve priority logging capabilities that support continuous event monitoring, threat hunting, incident response, and forensics. The agency says it will continually update the guidance as cybersecurity threats and agency capabilities evolve. Jason Miller, Federal News Network.
3: And the Defense Department's Office of Strategic Capital has posted a notice of funding opportunity for its National Security Fund Finance Program. The department recently launched the effort, which will provide loans to investment fund managers who will combine it with private capital to finance companies focused on strengthening the U.S. domestic critical mineral supply chain. Proposals are due by November 1st. Find these stories and more at federalnewsnetwork.com. I'm Eric White.
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0: Welcome back to the Federal Drive with Terry Girton on Federal News Network. Recent enforcement actions are giving contractors a clearer picture of what federal investigators are looking for in small business set-aside programs. Many of the cases turn on a simple question: who is actually controlling and performing the work? Here with insights is William Hart of Rogers Joseph O'Donnell. Will, thank you so much for joining me. It's great to have you on the show.
12: Pleasure to be with you.
0: You are following a couple of storylines that we touch here every once in a while. In the last few weeks, we've seen DOJ announce major False Claims Act settlements involving federal set-aside programs. And at the same time, SBA has announced changes to the administration of the 8A program. When you look at those two storylines separately, how do you connect the dots? What is happening in the 8A community?
12: Well, I think the biggest thing is that the administration has clearly targeted the 8A program as part of a broader push against diversity, equity, and inclusion programs. And a number of cabinet members have made statements saying that the program is ripe for abuse and believe that it is rife with fraud. And this could be individuals or entities posing fraudulently as qualifying for the set-aside program. Or it could be individuals and entities serving as mere conduits and pass-throughs for larger ineligible contractors. So I think what's going on here is every part of the government is coordinating with the Justice Department in order to target, identify, and ultimately investigate and potentially prosecute fraud among its any contractors.
0: Well, let's go back to those False Claim Act cases then. What were the underlying behaviors that got these contractors into trouble?
12: So in the most recent cases, it seems as though they've started with the service-disabled, veteran-owned small business programs. And there were two recent settlements, one out of the Middle District of Florida and the other out of the Northern District of New York, in which the local U.S. attorney's offices partnered with the relevant Office of Inspector Generals to focus on fraud with respect to those two individual companies. And what got the companies into trouble is that the so-called 8A contractor was really just a pass-through or a conduit, meaning they weren't actually doing the work, nor were they actually in control. And so with that being so blatant and out in the open, it made it a pretty easy win for the government in both cases. And as a result, both resulted in settlements.
0: That issue of control seems to be coming up more and more. How does the government determine whether a small business is actually controlling the work or just serving as the pass-through for someone else? What do they look for?
12: They're looking for actual operational management capacity. So they're looking for, is the small business 8A eligible entity actually making managerial decisions? Are they actually doing work and billing to the contract? Or are they merely just simply forwarding emails along, for example, to a broader entity behind the scenes that would not actually be eligible for the 8A contract in the first place? But they're looking for what is the lived reality on the ground, not what the corporate structure might otherwise suggest.
0: And are these cases coming up because the government is doing 100% review of the files, or are there whistleblowers, or how do these cases come to the attention of the Department of Justice?
12: So it can happen in a number of different contexts. As you, your listeners, almost certainly know, the False Claims Act has a QTAM provision. No one actually knows how to pronounce the Latin phrase, but I go with QTAM. You can ask 100 different FCA practitioners. You might get 100 different responses. But that is one of them. And obviously, there are strong financial incentives for so-called relators to bring these cases if they're successfully adopted and taken on by the government. So that's one way in which it could come up, and that's how it came up in the Northern District of New York. Separate and apart from it is something we should probably spend a little bit of time on, which are audits that are being conducted at the agency level of their 8A contractors and their 8A programs. And I think that's what we're going to see more and more of. So last June, Administrator Kelly Loeffler had a big splashy announcement that they were going to do a wholesale audit of the SBA 8A program in an effort to root out what they viewed as pass-through fraud. That is, 8A contractors merely acting as straw men or straw contractors for larger contractors. And so as a result, we've already seen a little bit of movement in that. We have seen, as the SBA has announced earlier this year, that they are decertifying certain entities that didn't comply with parts of the audit. And independent of that, Secretary of War Peter Hegseth has announced a Department of War audit of 8A contractors, and again has alleged in the press clippings that the program is rife with fraud and that taxpayer money is being wasted and not steered toward small businesses, but rather large defense contractors. So again, we're talking about a year or so timeline. I think it's not inconceivable that these audits will start to bear fruit in the form of prosecutions or investigations by the department.
0: Will Hart is of counsel with Rogers Joseph O'Donnell. So Will, you're talking here about a pretty significant step up in enforcement activities by the federal government. At the same time, has there been sort of an increasing risk behavior on the part of small business contractors? Are they setting themselves up to be caught in these audits?
12: Well, potentially. I think for a long period of time, only the most egregious cases were prosecuted, or at the very least, civilly investigated and then ultimately settled. And it takes a lot of investment to actually prove that an 8A was just a pass-through or a straw man in the contractual arrangement. So with the lack of actual resources devoted to these cases, perhaps some complacency did set in. You know, and your listeners almost certainly know, it is not out of the norm for large contractors to work with 8As to get access to sole source contracts and other set-asides. As long as the arrangements comply with the regulations, that is totally permissible. But as we've kind of been talking about, it's a sliding scale, and we look at the facts on the ground as they are in terms of who has control in the arrangement. And so I think it's easy for these arrangements to be set up in the best, with the best of intentions, but unfortunately, it begins to fall to the point where the larger subcontractors is exercising more control than was originally contemplated.
0: As we're looking at this period of increased enforcement and examination by the federal government, if you were advising an 8A firm now and they were checking to see whether they might be vulnerable, what would you want them to start looking at?
12: Well, first we would look at corporate structure and how the one entity is actually doing the contracting itself. Second, we would look at the relationship with our subcontractor and what's spelled out in either the teaming agreement or the subcontract. Third, we would want to look at the division of labor and how labor is parceled out between the contractor, i.e. the 8A entity, and the subcontractor. And then we would want to look into the financial arrangements in terms of how much each side is getting out of the federal contract itself. So we would start with those four principles to ensure that both contractor and the subcontractor were in compliance.
0: It seems like the risk here is predominantly on the 8A firm, but are there risks that might accrue to their larger subcontracting partner as the audit manifests?
12: Absolutely. And you anticipated the very next thing I was going to say, which is there are any number of theories of liability that could have the larger subcontractor that's not 8A eligible wind up in legal hot water. The first is that they would have aided and abetted the the contractor in obtaining the sole source or set aside under false pretenses. You could also make out a case that they conspired with the 8A contractor to obtain something they were not legally entitled to obtain in the form of a sole source contract, or they willfully caused the submission of false claims by the 8A contractor. So federal prosecutors and DOJ trial attorneys within the civil fraud division have no shortage of legal theories on which to go after the larger subcontractors behind the 8As.
0: So how does this all play out a year or 2 years from now? Are we going to have a lot fewer 8A firms in the market, or is everyone going to be in compliance with the new rules and it'll be fine? Where do you see it headed?
12: I think it's conceivable to have two things. The first is, I think, as has already happened with the SBA, some of these entities are being decertified as 8A eligible after choosing not to comply or failing the SBA audit. So that's something that I think could continue to happen as each agency is going through its roles of 8A contractors. The second thing is that government can make an example out of one of the more egregious offenders, whether it's the larger subcontractor or the 8A contractor itself. A large, significant case with a high dollar value attached to it, followed by a lot of press attention and press releases, and potentially a large settlement, or if the facts warranted a criminal prosecution, they can actually prove intent and willfulness. But I do see an effort to have a large prosecution or a large civil settlement to act as a deterrent in the market.
0: William Hart is of counsel with Rogers Joseph O'Donnell. Will, I really appreciate you bringing this issue to us today. Thank you.
12: Thank you.
0: 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Up next, the top national headlines from ABC News and the Federal Newscast. I'm Terry Girton. 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
16: From ABC News. Mike Dubusky. The defense team for Lindsey Clancy rested today. The Massachusetts mother is on trial after admitting to killing her three children in 2023. Here's ABC's Peter Haralambos.
17: Their last witness, a renowned expert in postpartum psychosis, he was arguably the star witness in the trial of Andrea Yates, and he described that Lindsey Clancy was, quote, frankly psychotic, that she was, quote, like a puppet with someone else pulling the strings, and basically said that in the moment of the killings, she really had no control of herself. No way to distinguish between right and wrong.
16: The NTSB and the FAA are beginning their investigation into that deadly plane crash in Alaska, which killed eight people, including two U.S. Army employees yesterday. ABC's Alex Stone tells us weather may have been a factor.
18: This small civilian plane, a Cessna 441, took off from Anchorage. They were going to a remote radar site in western Alaska, and it's pretty clear from flight tracking they circled for a while before they tried to land, and it looks like they were on instrument approach. The weather data shows that it was foggy in the area, so it looks like they may have waited for a while before going in.
16: Supreme Court Justice John Roberts says the construction on the White House ballroom project can move forward for now. This comes after an appeals court blocked construction because the project didn't have congressional approval. ABC's Stephen Portnoy has more.
19: This administrative stay simply says that everything is on pause pending further order of the Chief Justice or of the Supreme Court as a whole, which basically means that construction can continue until the justices say otherwise.
16: The project is expected to cost about $400 million. The president maintains that no taxpayer funds are being used for construction. Meanwhile, President Trump says voters want to get beef prices down after a White House official said an executive order is coming within the next 2 weeks, temporarily removing tariffs on imported ground beef. You're listening to ABC News.
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16: A Texas appeals court has reduced the $50 million judgment that InfoWars founder Alex Jones was ordered to pay for his false claims about the deadly mass shooting at a school in Newtown, Connecticut in 2012. Here's ABC's Sherry Preston.
21: The parents of a six-year-old murdered at Sandy Hook Elementary sued Alex Jones for claiming the deadly mass shooting was staged, but the judge said the harassment the couple endured because of the lie wasn't enough to justify the $50 million judgment they were awarded. Texas caps such judgments at $750,000, which each parent will get. Alex Jones still faces a $1.4 billion separate judgment in Connecticut.
16: Some more severe weather is headed for the Northeast as the area digs out from a wave of severe storms over the last day. Here's ABC News meteorologist Kenton Jawicki with the forecast.
22: Tomorrow, we are back in with another flood threat in the Mid-Atlantic. So on your Saturday, if you have plans or driving, make sure that you are weather aware for these scattered showers and thunderstorms. It's going to be off and on throughout the day. It's not just one round. It's an all-day situation from morning into the night, from Philadelphia, Baltimore, D.C., down to Richmond, and even Norfolk as well. Everyone should be watching out for those heavy thunderstorms that could have 1 to 2 inch rainfall rates and 1 to 4 inches of rainfall accumulation. So more flash flooding possible there.
16: And the world's oldest woman, as recognized by the Guinness World Records, turned 117 today. Ethel Caterham lives in Surrey, England, and is said to have celebrated at home with her family. I'm Mike Dubusky, ABC News.
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23: Today's federal newscast, the federal civilian hiring freeze has limited the Defense Security Cooperation Agency's ability to fill positions for its human capital initiative. The Government Accountability Office says in a new report that the agency has implemented about 2/3 of the reforms directed by Congress in 2024 so far. Many of the changes aim to improve management of its workforce. Add the employees at the Agriculture Department's Rural Development Agency to the growing list of successful feds who have won grievances before an arbitrator after losing their remote work and telework rights. Arbitrator Margaret Donahue ruled Wednesday in favor of RDA employees, represented by the American Federation of State, City, and Municipal Employees. The union filed a grievance when USDA ended telework and remote work agreements without bargaining in April 2025. Donahue ordered USDA to restore the telework and remote work arrangements and make employees whole by paying any travel expenses, compensation, or credit for additional hours worked. And federal officials clashed this week over how much the Pentagon's Golden Dome missile defense network could cost taxpayers and the technologies that might be involved. General Michael Guetlein, the Golden Dome program manager, called external estimates sensational and false. The head of the Congressional Budget Office defended the agency's projection of $1.2 trillion over 20 years, though. Find these stories and more at federalnewsnetwork.com. I'm Eric White.
24: And now, the Federal Drive with Terry Gerton, sponsored by DEHN.
25: Welcome to the Federal Drive on Federal News Network. It's Friday, August 21st. I'm your host, Terry Gerton, and I'm glad you're here. Coming up on this hour of the Federal Drive, a surprising source is helping uncover compromised government websites. Plus, the Pentagon is looking for a clearer picture of how data moves among allies and mission partners. Those stories and much more ahead during this hour of The Federal Drive. We begin with this. The Centers for Medicare and Medicaid Services is moving beyond just compliance to risk-based cybersecurity, with a focus on continuous monitoring and attack surface management. It's a transition officials say is meant to make the agency's defensive posture more threat-informed. Keith Busby is the Chief Information Security Officer at CMS. He talked about the transition with Federal News Network's Justin Doubleday.
1: For an incredibly long time, cybersecurity in the government was a very compliance-driven activity. And so I think we're really now seeing that transition away from compliance-driven activities to risk-driven activities, right? And trying to associate outcomes of a kind of threat-informed risk-based defense into compliance activities, right? So that we don't have to send system teams through all these other check-the-box activities, more so going, hey, because we're making these decisions based off of this information and we're staying within these guardrails, we are inherently compliant. It's more of a kind of continuous monitoring, continuous reactive state. We're really leaning in towards a protect first, visibility second. With the creation of CDM, I don't know, maybe 15 years ago, the focus for the last decade or so has been gaining additional visibility. And we're starting to make that transition from just having visibility, but, you know, using automated continuous reaction based off of that visibility.
2: Yeah, isn't it fair to say that those themes kind of punctuate your priorities as CISO at CMS?
1: Resilience is still the main word that I use. It's not just going through and creating systems that, you know, applied security after the fact. It's building systems from a secure by design, layering, ensure that we're zero trust compliant, that we're using zero trust practices, and then with the goal of having more resilient systems to support our business program. We saw over recent years as healthcare attacks happened, having systems that were not designed with a resilient eye, how much it can impact the healthcare sector as a whole. While CMS has done well to maintain its functionality and its purpose in the healthcare sector, we have seen how large-scale attacks can disrupt large amounts of patients. And that's the ultimate goal, right, is avoiding that.
2: What's your approach to better understanding and managing that attack surface that CMS is responsible for?
1: For a long time, we would ask our system teams to provide to us their authorization boundaries, right? A documented thing that shows all the assets that we're protecting. The industry as a whole has had to shift away from that. And while it's still required for some compliance needs, we've had to move into a continuous attack surface management. All right, so what are we scanning? What do we see showing up that's associated with CMS? I think we've done a really good job of not just doing that continuous monitoring from the edge, but also layering in like external researchers. So we have an active bug bounty program that's through CISA's bug crowd offering, right? And we use that to have public researchers across the globe come after us and tell us where they see issues from our public-facing attack surface.
2: CMS has about 6,000 employees, but many more contractors and third parties that it interacts with that might handle CMS data. How do you think about endpoint management within that context and how you're kind of protecting the data and protecting the mission?
1: So data first is our first principle, right? Protection of the data first. Where we are kind of going with this is our data should not leave our environments. And so when you talk about third parties, we need to really minimize the amount of times we are sharing or sending our data, our functions off networks that we have visibility into, off assets that we have visibility into, off our ability to be able to implement controls around protecting those assets. And so that is the direction that we are heading. You know, we are trying to pull all of those things back internal to CMS to ensure to still have everyone be able to do their mission, but come to us to do it.
2: And as far as you mentioned zero trust, I think this is a journey that federal agencies have been on officially for about 5 years under that initial zero trust strategy. And you know, all along, folks have said this is not. There's no destination. It's a journey. It's a continuous kind of evolution. So what about CMS? How far have you come and what are some of the challenges or opportunities that you see for that journey going forward?
1: So I will say we've made incredible, so zero trust, as I should start there. Zero trust as a philosophy is shifting the focus from kind of the perimeter edge to the user-based controls, right? Continuous authentication and authorization as they move throughout the network. For a long time, it was once you've proven that you belong in the network, you're free to move throughout. I think we've done a really good job around layering in zero trust controls around the user. So requiring FIDO2 or token-based multi-factor authentication, moving away from the one-time passwords, and having all of our users with privilege access be required to use MFA. That's an area that we have grown tremendously over the last few years. I think there's still work to be done between micro-segmentation and what happens once you're in the environment, that continuous authorization kind of aspect. But we are growing there. We are moving forward with a larger enterprise identity and credential access management kind of program as a whole. That's our biggest area of focus.
25: 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Find his full discussion with Justin Doubleday at federalnewsnetwork.com. Up next, a surprising source is helping uncover compromised government websites. This is The Federal Drive with Terry Girton on Federal News Network.
23: Today's Federal Newscast, the Army needs to develop a detailed fielding schedule and estimate total costs for its major modernization program. The Government Accountability Office found that while the service has short-term schedules for its Next Generation Command and Control initiative, it is not well positioned to assess whether it can meet those timelines. Agencies are getting some help to improve how they log cybersecurity data. Federal News Network's Jason Miller tells us how.
3: A new logging architecture from the Cybersecurity and Infrastructure Security Agency, OMB, and the CISO Council aims to assist agencies to take a practical, risk-based, prioritized logging approach that improves agency network monitoring. The guidance released yesterday helps agencies implement the changes OMB outlined in a May memo. CISA says agencies will be able to achieve priority logging capabilities that support continuous event monitoring, threat hunting, incident response, and forensics. The agency says it will continually update the guidance as cybersecurity threats and agency capabilities evolve. Jason Miller, Federal News Network.
23: And the Defense Department's Office of Strategic Capital has posted a notice of funding opportunity for its National Security Fund Finance Program. The department recently launched the effort, which will provide loans to investment fund managers who will combine it with private capital to finance companies focused on strengthening the U.S. domestic critical mineral supply chain. Proposals are due by November 1st. Find these stories and more at federalnewsnetwork.com. I'm Eric White.
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0: Welcome back to the Federal Drive with Terry Girton on Federal News Network. Federal agencies work hard to secure their online presence, but some website compromises are being uncovered through an unlikely source. Federal News Network's Eric White spoke with Greg Pollack, Director of Research and Insights at UpGuard, about what those discoveries reveal about the challenge of keeping track of sprawling government web infrastructure.
1: So, with an emphasis on NSFW, this is a vulnerability pertaining to .edu and .gov domains that you seem to have discovered that there's a little bit of, it was something that wasn't necessarily they had on their radar, but it seems as if OnlyFans takedowns are helping

0: mostly adult content piracy sites, but also this government domain that I was looking at. And I thought, well, that's pretty weird. What's going on there? And so pulling on that thread led me to, you know, discover how this is happening across lots of domains and how those DMCA copyright notices can be a pretty effective way to look for domains that are somehow advertising search results they don't mean to.
1: And when you say they are advertising, so when they compromise, they are essentially piggybacking on government website that would pop up in a normal search for, you know, for a government website or for a government resource or university resource. But all of a sudden going down the search results, you see a title that you weren't searching for, let's say.
0: Yeah, exactly. This is sometimes called parasite SEO. And it's a way for attackers to get traffic to their sites by finding websites that have some kind of vulnerability that allows them to start getting, you know, the names of their sites or even, you know, links to their sites, yeah, into search results. And they especially target these higher ed and government sites because those are trusted sites that Google says, hey, this is a really trusted site. I want to put this high up in the search ranks. And yeah, so it's, that's one of the many factors that's combining here to make this an especially juicy target for these attackers.
1: Gotcha. All right. And so, you know, what does it say that OnlyFans has now become a kind of early indicator for a vulnerability that would be on a site that Google has up there because it is so highly trusted? And are the powers that be who run those websites and control those websites, are they actually utilizing it? Did you hear anything on that front?
0: Oh, are they utilizing this detection method?
1: Are they, you know, saying, hey, this is obviously showing a problem here that we have to address?
0: You know, I don't think anyone is approaching it this way. And actually, part of that is because as I was doing this research, I found that this intersection of the copyright notices and the government sites is really fairly new. I mean, this is really taken off in the last 5 years that you can use these data sets in this way. That said, I mean, this kind of problem of attackers compromising those sites to piggyback and have parasite SEO, that's been going on for a long time. I think what we can do with this is really shorten the window of detection because eventually someone's going to see it and tell them, right? Like it really stands out like a sore thumb when you see that. So eventually someone does see it who will report it, but it usually takes quite a long time. You can find some that have been up for ages, but you also find organizations that are better at detecting it. This might be a faster way to do that.
1: Gotcha. All right. And so if the copyrights, I guess, detection by copyright enforcement ecosystem, is that an overall better way that might be available to finding these vulnerabilities rather than something that is just waiting in the dark that you never hear of and until, you know, you see compromised information on the dark web or, you know, whatever have you?
0: Well, I mean, really, what the attackers are taking advantage of here are just the organizational complexity of governments and universities that operate really large digital infrastructure over really long periods of time. And that organizational complexity leads to unmaintained websites, which creates this kind of low-hanging fruit. And so the best option is just for these teams, which are always resource constrained and always asked to do more with less, for them to have enough people and the right tools to be able to take care of those sites, you know, proactively. This kind of like after the fact detection method, and like you were saying, dark web detection, that's even further down the chain. You really want to catch it sooner by giving them the tools to understand their own infrastructure ahead of time.
1: We're speaking with Greg Pollack. He is the Director of Research and Insights at UpGuard. And was there anything that you came across? Obviously, it's kind of surprising when you come across this stuff when you're searching for a government website. But in your research and seeing all of these DMCA takedown requests, was there anything that stuck out to you and kind of, you know, challenged what you were originally assuming that, you know, hey, this stuff is going to happen. But was there something else at play here that you didn't think you would see?
0: I mean, I'll tell you the biggest surprise was just how recent this phenomenon is, that when I had got my data together and then created my charts, it's really in the last 5 years that the chart starts to take off, where you see this intersection of the copyright notices and the government and education websites. If I had done this project 3 years ago, the results would have been really pretty unremarkable, and we wouldn't be talking today. But it's really a convergence of two things. One, the increase in cyber crimes, especially targeting Americans, and the increase in the number of individual copyright owners creating adult content. And so those two things have created this, you know, this convergence. And it's really a surprise when you stumble into something big that

0: no one has discovered and you think is, you know, this is actually a new thing that's pretty important.
1: Yeah, I imagine that they're not doing this to try and amplify any particular content. There is some means to sort of game the system of using that content to get access to other people's information, right? They're not just doing this out of the goodness of their hearts to help their local OnlyFans creator.
0: Yeah, that's exactly right. Yeah, so these cyber criminal organizations are really complex and operate really technically impressive infrastructure themselves. And the top of the funnel, I mean, you can think of it like a business. The top of the funnel is they're trying to get users into their system. And where do you get users to visit your website? Well, through Google search results. So this whole thing is, you know, and what do people search for? What do people want? And also, what do people want to pirate? Well, if there is paid adult content that someone is offering you for free, that becomes a pretty good lure, and also for a certain audience who maybe is less risk averse, let's say, and maybe ultimately like a good target for your, you know, financial exploitation scams.
1: Any other conclusions that you came away with in how this kind of stuff can be stymied out even more, and security teams could adopt any sort of methods to be on the lookout for it, other than seeing a nefarious website pop up whenever they search their team's name?
0: Yeah, I mean, I think the lesson here is really not that defenders are doing a bad job or that they don't know about this. This is really a cybersecurity fundamental question. And the people tasked with defending these websites are aware that they want to have an inventory of their websites. They want to know what software it's running. It's really the resource constraints on those teams. And so this project, which, you know, as we talked about, it's kind of a funny juxtaposition of like these serious websites and this unusual content. This is really a way to like get the interest of everyone else around them to say, hey, these teams are trying to defend your websites. They need more resources to do it. And to shine a light on those cybersecurity fundamentals that, you know, unlike the OnlyFans models, they don't always get the attention they deserve.
1: Is there any other industry that faces more copyright infringements than the adult and entertainment industry? Because, you know, obviously their stuff is being infiltrated all of the time. Is there anything that they might be able to do to kind of put a stop to this thing on the front end?
0: Yeah, you know, we talked with a successful OnlyFans content creator about, you know, how much of a problem is this? And she said, yeah, if you don't have some kind of brand protection software doing this for you, then you might as well not even try, because piracy is so rife in that industry. There are other industries that face it as well. In looking through the DMCA notices, that I wanted to filter out everything that wasn't adult content just to kind of tighten the analysis here. And so you see a lot of piracy of sports streams. You see a lot of DMCA notices also related to illegal gambling sites. So those are some of the other forces at work in our digital ecosystem where people want certain kinds of content, you know, adult content, sports streams, etc. Attackers are well aware of the demand for that and are going to use it to try to get eyeballs onto their sites and away from legitimate sites.
2: 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Still to come, the government is taking a closer look at who is really performing work under small business contracts. But first, the Pentagon is looking for a clearer picture of how data moves among allies and mission partners. 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
3: Today's federal newscast, the federal civilian hiring freeze has limited the Defense Security Cooperation Agency's ability to fill positions for its human capital initiative. The Government Accountability Office says in a new report that the agency has implemented about two-thirds of the reforms directed by Congress in 2024 so far. Federal employees who perform environmental reviews will soon have access to more data about endangered species during the federal permitting process. The Federal Permitting Council is giving the Interior Department nearly $6 million to add more data to a digital tool used for environmental reviews. Interior will use the money to integrate data from the National Oceanic and Atmospheric Administration into the department's information and planning consultation tool. Right now, the tool only includes data from the Fish and Wildlife Wildlife Service. The permitting council said the centralization will improve species management, reduce consultation timeframes, and streamline permitting processes while maintaining legal protections for endangered species. And federal officials clashed this week over how much the Pentagon's Golden Dome missile defense network could cost taxpayers and the technologies that might be involved. General Michael Guetlein, the Golden Dome program manager, called external estimates sensational and false. The head of the Congressional Budget Office defended the agency's projection of $1.2 trillion over 20 years, though. Find these stories and more at federalnewsnetwork.com. I'm Eric White.
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2: Welcome back to the Federal Drive with Terry Girton on Federal News Network. Sharing information is one thing. Understanding where data is, who can access it, and how it moves is another. As the Defense Information Systems Agency takes over the mission partner environment, it's shifting the focus from networks to data. For more on how DISA is doing that, Federal News Network's executive editor Jason Miller took part in a recent press briefing with Nick Creswell, the portfolio acquisition executive for the mission partner environment at DISA.
9: You know, the Air Force has been at this for quite a while. I believe they've had it for a little over 5 years now at this point. So there's a lot of good work that they have started and is in progress that we don't want to fail. There's a lot of no-fail mission in the space that we're currently operating in. So as we move those things over, we're doing very deliberately. We're moving the work, and then we're actively talking some of the functional transition as well. So we are actively starting to move some of the individuals along with the resourcing now with under the purview of the PAE for us to continue not only the operations that you know we have in the environment today, what we call the extant portfolio, but then also how do we start to accelerate toward transformation and really start to align around the key activities that you know have been thought about or were started that now we're starting to shape under the purview of the agency and then ultimately as part of our portfolio.
10: I then followed up by asking him for an example of some of the capabilities that are being transitioned to DISA from the Air Force.
9: Without going into too many specifics, obviously, but there are some NATO capabilities that they had started that are underway that need to continue to persist, align very well with some of our capability development activity, our major programs. So as they have started to get the ball down that field, you know, down to, I'd say, the 50-yard line at least, I'll take it just a couple yards further, you know, we want to be able to pick that up and continue to run as quickly as possible while looking to align with what we're cohering is that overall enterprise system.
10: I asked Cresswell about the tech incubator and accelerator DISA is setting up as part of the MPE.
9: Because we're the integration of integration PAEs, so we have an opportunity to look, as I said in the panel, kind of uniquely at industry and look at some of the non-traditional kinds of technologies that maybe the other big PAEs aren't able to, or, you know, just not quite that fit. So as we look at the accelerator, you know, we're really looking for the best breed of what industry has to offer us. We're trying to build that in a way that allows them to do development in a purposeful way, while at the same time, you know, kind of exploring new things that might be made available to us. So, you know, there's going to be a lot more information that's going to be coming forward. We're trying to repurpose some of our existing capability that's been brought over from the Air Force. The Air Force had started some of this, to use your football analogy again. You know, they only got a few yards off the goal line, but we're really going to start looking to make it something that we can make. It's going to be useful for us, right?
10: I then followed up with two broad-based questions. Is there a timeline of when DISA would like to get this accelerator set up by? And then when will you put out a call from industry, or will industry bring you ideas? Then I asked Cresswell how this tech incubator accelerator will work.
9: I am impatient. I drive my people nuts. We're small but mighty right now. We're growing very quickly. You'd asked about, you know, moving folks over. We're I think going to quadruple in size within a few months. So that's going to be a kind of a big thing. It's kind of a combination of both. Whenever you really look at it, it's an opportunity for industry to be able to bring us their ideas via some partnership that we are putting in place, some public private partnership. So there's an opportunity to have unsolicited ideas and capabilities brought in. And then we will also be doing industry engagement and outreach, which then will ask industry to come and participate with us to be able to, you know, show us, again, be able to demonstrate what they are describing. We are trying to move beyond the PowerPoint. We are moving beyond the just words and the briefings. This is really about how do we put functionally relevant capability into an environment and be able to demonstrate how it's going to perform in our technical baseline.
10: I asked Cresswell about the timing of the launch of the incubator accelerator.
9: Yeah, sorry, I told you I was impatient. I was impatient as in it should have already been in place. It's a 26 initiative without a doubt. We're expecting it to come online here any day. In fact, we already have pieces and parts of it established. It's there are a few things that have to be finalized in order for us to actually go live, but I would say here in the fourth quarter FY26, we're probably going to be making some announcements via our channels to let everyone know that it's ready for partners to come in and start working with this. And in some cases, sorry, Jason, in some cases they've already started doing that. We've already brought in some industry partners via the private-public partnership that that particular facility offers us.
10: Another reporter asked, why did it make sense for DISA to take over the MPE?
9: That kind of gets after the transition a little bit. So from a capability perspective, when you step back and you look at what the agency does, the agency has a lot of enterprise-level responsibility already across the DOE-IN. Mission partner environment, while it's always been kind of a unique space, it's really not that dissimilar from a technology perspective and applied perspective than other things that we do as a joint force. And from my perspective, I think that was a recognition within the CIO leadership at the time to say, hey, we have an enterprise service provider today that is already delivering these functionally relevant things to the combatant commanders and to our joint task force users. How do we take and enhance that? And how do we then add the coalition to our broader objectives whenever you start looking at combined all domain operations?
10: The reporter then followed up by asking if other programs outside the Air Force are being moved into the MPE.
9: Yeah, so there was a capability called Sabre. I think this has been publicized quite a bit. The Air Force was developing Sabre. Sabre was actually the first thing to transition. That happened even before I was onboarded here in January. It was the first kind of concept. There were some capability areas that were then morphed into the demonstration article that was taken to Keen Edge earlier this year. We've since taken the pieces and parts of that and decomposed it into our capability, which is Coalition Information Environment. CIE is the new program that is being stood up for this. There are, as you can imagine, anything that is non-intelligence related that really is focused command and control information collaboration capability sets that has been in the department. We're doing right now kind of a heavy lift of how do we bring those things in under the cognizance of the PAE.
10: The reporter then asked how DISA is working with the Joint Staff J6 on the mission partner environment.
9: This afternoon, Jason Martin mentioned there's going to be a panel. Jennifer Minks is actually a member of that panel. So we work incredibly well together. That's one of the benefits of coming from the CIO into this role. At that level and the department level, you're working day in, day out with your joint staff colleagues. So we're just essentially continuing that relationship that we had built over time to include a lot of the strategy of what it is that we actually wanted to do. We're now translating that into real tangible things. So we're moving beyond concept into actual delivery.
2: Nick Creswell is the Portfolio Acquisition Executive for the Mission Partner Environment at the Defense Information Systems Agency, speaking at a press briefing held at the recent AFSEA TechNet Cyber Conference. You can hear more of his comments on federalnewsnetwork.com. Search Ask the CIO. Coming up next, the government is taking a closer look at who is really performing work under small business contracts. This is The Federal Drive with Terry Girton on Federal News Network.
3: Today's federal newscast, the Army needs to develop a detailed fielding schedule and estimate total costs for its major modernization program. The Government Accountability Office found that while the service has short-term schedules for its Next Generation Command and Control initiative, it is not well positioned to assess whether it can meet those timelines. Agencies are getting some help to improve how they log cybersecurity data. Federal News Network's Jason Miller tells us how.
11: A new logging architecture from the Cybersecurity and Infrastructure Security Agency, OMB, and the CISO Council aims to assist agencies to take a practical, risk-based, prioritized logging approach that improves agency network monitoring. The guidance released yesterday helps agencies implement the changes OMB outlined in a May memo. CISA says agencies will be able to achieve priority logging capabilities that support continuous event monitoring, threat hunting, incident response, and forensics. The agency says it will continually update the guidance as cybersecurity threats and agency capabilities evolve. Jason Miller, Federal News Network.
3: And the Defense Department's Office of Strategic Capital has posted a notice of funding opportunity for its National Security Fund Finance Program. The department recently launched the effort, which will provide loans to investment fund managers who will combine it with private capital to finance companies focused on strengthening the U.S. domestic critical mineral supply chain. Proposals are due by November 1st. Find these stories and more at federalnewsnetwork.com. I'm Eric White.
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2: Welcome back to the Federal Drive with Terry Girton on Federal News Network. Recent enforcement actions are giving contractors a clearer picture of what federal investigators are looking for in small business set-aside programs. Many of the cases turn on a simple question: who is actually controlling and performing the work? Here with insights is William Hart of Rogers Joseph O'Donnell. Will, thank you so much for joining me. It's great to have you on the show.
21: Pleasure to be with you.
2: You are following a couple of storylines that we touch here every once in a while. In the last few weeks, we've seen DOJ announce major False Claims Act settlements involving federal set-aside programs. And at the same time, SBA has announced changes to the administration of the 8A program. When you look at those two storylines separately, how do you connect the dots? What is happening in the 8A community?
21: Well, I think the biggest thing is that the administration has clearly targeted the 8A program as part of a broader push against diversity, equity, and inclusion programs. And a number of cabinet members have made statements saying that the program is ripe for abuse and believe that it is rife with fraud. And this could be individuals or entities posing fraudulently as qualifying for the set-aside program. Or it could be individuals and entities serving as mere conduits and pass-throughs for larger ineligible contractors. So I think what's going on here is every part of the government is coordinating with the Justice Department in order to target, identify, and ultimately investigate and potentially prosecute fraud among its 8A contractors.
2: Well, let's go back to those False Claim Act cases then. What were the underlying behaviors that got these contractors into trouble?
21: So in the most recent cases, it seems as though they've started with the service-disabled, veteran-owned small business programs. And there were two recent settlements, one out of the Middle District of Florida and the other out of the Northern District of New York, in which the local U.S. attorney's offices partnered with the relevant Office of Inspector Generals to focus on fraud with respect to those two individual companies. And what got the companies into trouble is that the so-called 8A contractor was really just a pass-through or a conduit, meaning they weren't actually doing the work, nor were they actually in control. And so with that being so blatant and out in the open, it made it a pretty easy win for the government in both cases. And as a result, both resulted in settlements.
2: That issue of control seems to be coming up more and more. How does the government determine whether a small business is actually controlling the work or just serving as the pass-through for someone else? What do they look for?
21: They're looking for actual operational management capacity. So they're looking for, is the small business 8A eligible entity actually making managerial decisions? Are they actually doing work and billing to the contract? Or are they merely just simply forwarding emails along, for example, to a broader entity behind the scenes that would not actually be eligible for the 8A contract in the first place? But they're looking for what is the lived reality on the ground, not what the corporate structure might otherwise suggest.
2: And are these cases coming up because the government is doing 100% review of the files, or are there whistleblowers, or how do these cases come to the attention of the Department of Justice?
21: So it can happen in a number of different contexts. As you, your listeners, almost certainly know, the False Claims Act has a QTAM provision. No one actually knows how to pronounce the Latin phrase, but I go with QTAM. You can ask 100 different FCA practitioners. You might get 100 different responses. But that is one of them. And obviously, there are strong financial incentives for so-called relators to bring these cases if they're successfully adopted and taken on by the government. So that's one way in which it could come up, and that's how it came up in the Northern District of New York. Separate and apart from it is something we should probably spend a little bit of time on, which are audits that are being conducted at the agency level of their 8A contractors and their 8A programs. And I think that's what we're going to see more and more of. So last June, Administrator Kelly Loeffler had a big splashy announcement that they were going to do a wholesale audit of the SBA 8A program in an effort to root out what they viewed as pass-through fraud. That is, 8A contractors merely acting as straw men or straw contractors for larger contractors. And so as a result, we've already seen a little bit of movement in that. We have seen, as the SBA has announced earlier this year, that they are decertifying certain entities that didn't comply with parts of the audit. And independent of that, Secretary of War Peter Hegseth has announced a Department of War audit of 8A contractors, and again has alleged in the press clippings that the program is rife with fraud and that taxpayer money is being wasted and not steered toward small businesses, but rather large defense contractors. So again, we're talking about a year or so timeline. I think it's not inconceivable that these audits will start to bear fruit in the form of prosecutions or investigations by the department.
2: Will Hart is of counsel with Rogers Joseph O'Donnell. So Will, you're talking here about a pretty significant step up in enforcement activities by the federal government. At the same time, has there been sort of an increasing risk behavior on the part of small business contractors? Are they setting themselves up to be caught in these audits?
21: Well, potentially. I think for a long period of time, only the most egregious cases were prosecuted, or at the very least, civilly investigated and then ultimately settled. And it takes a lot of investment to actually prove that an 8A was just a pass-through or a straw man in the contractual arrangement. So with the lack of actual resources devoted to these cases, perhaps some complacency did set in. You know, and your listeners almost certainly know, it is not out of the norm for large contractors to work with 8As to get access to sole source contracts and other set-asides. As long as the arrangements comply with the regulations, that is totally permissible. But as we've kind of been talking about, it's a sliding scale, and we look at the facts on the ground as they are in terms of who has control in the arrangement. And so I think it's easy for these arrangements to be set up in the best with the best of intentions, but unfortunately, it begins to fall to the point where the larger subcontractors is exercising more control than was originally contemplated.
2: As we're looking at this period of increased enforcement and examination by the federal government, if you were advising an 8A firm now and they were checking to see whether they might be vulnerable, what would you want them to start looking at?
21: Well, first we would look at corporate structure and how the one entity is actually doing the contracting itself. Second, we would look at the relationship with our subcontractor and what's spelled out in either the teaming agreement or the subcontract. Third, we would want to look at the division of labor and how labor is parceled out between the contractor, i.e. the 8A entity, and the subcontractor. And then we would want to look into the financial arrangements in terms of how much each side is getting out of the federal contract itself. So we would start with those four principles to ensure that both contractor and the subcontractor were in compliance.
2: It seems like the risk here is predominantly on the 8A firm, but are there risks that might accrue to their larger subcontracting partner as the audit manifests?
21: Absolutely. And you anticipated the very next thing I was going to say, which is there are any number of theories of liability that could have the larger subcontractor that's not 8A eligible wind up in legal hot water. The first is that they would have aided and abetted the the contractor in obtaining the sole source or set aside under false pretenses. You could also make out a case that they conspired with the 8A contractor to obtain something they were not legally entitled to obtain in the form of a sole source contract, or they willfully caused the submission of false claims by the 8A contractor. So federal prosecutors and DOJ trial attorneys within the civil fraud division have no shortage of legal theories on which to go after the larger subcontractors behind the 8As.
2: So how does this all play out a year or 2 years from now? Are we going to have a lot fewer 8A firms in the market, or is everyone going to be in compliance with the new rules and it'll be fine? Where do you see it headed?
21: I think it's conceivable to have two things. The first is, I think, as has already happened with the SBA, some of these entities are being decertified as 8A eligible after choosing not to comply or failing the SBA audit. So that's something that I think could continue to happen as each agency is going through its roles of 8A contractors. The second thing is that government can make an example out of one of the more egregious offenders, whether it's the larger subcontractor or the 8A contractor itself. A large, significant case with a high dollar value attached to it, followed by a lot of press attention and press releases, and potentially a large settlement, or if the facts warrant it, a criminal prosecution, they can actually prove intent and willfulness. But I do see an effort to have a large prosecution or a large civil settlement to act as a deterrent in the market.
2: William Hart is of counsel with Rogers Joseph O'Donnell. Will, I really appreciate you bringing this issue to us today. Thank you.
21: Thank you.
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26: From ABC News, I'm Dave Packer. An investigation is now underway after a small Cessna plane crashed near a remote military radar site in Alaska. Officials say there are no survivors and are now searching for answers into what caused the deadly crash.
27: We know it was two Army Corps of Engineer employees who are among the eight who were killed. The National Guard went out. They searched all night last night. And after several hours, they said there were no survivors. The charter company called Security Aviation, the military saying the eight on board, that they were on a vital mission in a demanding environment in a rough area. Read to you from Alaska Senator Lisa Murkowski saying, I've traveled extensively with Security Aviation throughout Alaska and have met many of their experienced pilots. Alaska is praying for those on board.
26: Reports indicate that the White House is considering renaming a Navy aircraft carrier that's currently under construction after President Trump. The vessel was set to be named after a black World War II hero named Doris Miller.
28: It would be unprecedented to do it after a sitting president. There are carriers named after former presidents. This is not something that has been decided, but something that, of course, would likely generate significant controversy if they did move forward with this decision.
26: ABC's Karen Travers. In a one-page, two-sentence order, Supreme Court Chief Justice John Roberts says construction of President Trump's $400 million White House ballroom project can move forward for now. This comes after an appeals court blocked construction because the project did not have congressional approval.
29: The Chief Justice of the United States putting a stay in place, preventing a preliminary injunction that would have taken effect today from going into effect. It means that construction on the ballroom can continue, and not just the security-related portions, but all of the project.
26: ABC's Stephen Portnoy. Top-ranked tennis star Jannik Sinner pulling out of the U.S. Open just days before the start of the tournament. Sinner revealed in a statement he needs more time to recover from a knee injury. Sinner has been sidelined since winning Wimbledon last month. This is ABC News.
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26: Defense attorneys called their final witness in Lindsey Clancy's murder trial. The Massachusetts mother admits to killing her 3 children. The defense says she was suffering from postpartum psychosis. Prosecutors claim it was planned and deliberate. ABC News legal contributor Shauna Lloyd.
32: They are looking at her behavior because they want to ensure that this is something that's occurring due to the mental defect and not because it is premeditated. And that's what the defense is looking to highlight with this witness.
26: A Texas court has slashed the $50 million judgment against InfoWars founder Alex Jones over his false claims that the 2012 Sandy Hook school shooting was a hoax.
3: The Texas ruling does not affect the $1.4 billion judgment against Alex Jones in Connecticut, but it's still a victory for him after he was found liable for damages for claiming Sandy Hook was faked by the government to tighten gun laws. The unanimous opinion of the appeals court in Texas was that the parents of a six-year-old victim of the shooting did not show evidence of harassment so egregious it would allow them to exceed the state's cap on damages. Sherry Preston, ABC News.
26: NASA has announced that the Artemis II crew will receive the Congressional Space Medal of Honor. President Trump and NASA Administrator Jared Isaacman will present the award to NASA astronauts Reid Wiseman, Victor Glover, Christina Koch, and Canadian Space Agency astronaut Jeremy Hansen at the Johnson Space Center in Houston next Friday. Dave Packer, ABC News.
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7: Today, I'm delighted to welcome Terry Dakai, one of the most respected technology and public sector leaders in America. Throughout her extraordinary career, Terry has helped transform how government uses technology to better serve citizens. She has served as the CIO for the state of Michigan, the state of California, and was the IO for the Department of Defense, now the Department of War. She continues to shaping the future of digital government through her work through the Center for Digital Government today. And Terry, it's just wonderful to have you on Leaders and Legends. Thank you for joining us.
8: Well, thank you for having me, Aileen. I really appreciate it.
7: So, Terry, before we start talking about technology, which, you know, I always love to talk about, I'd love to start with a little bit more about you as a leader and your leadership journey. Looking back, what sparked your interest in really becoming this really, really big leader in technology?
8: Well, Aileen, I'd like to tell you that it was very well planned and that it was a part of a strategic mission, but it was really more just looking at my interest. I actually started life as a programmer and a COBOL programmer, of all those, you know, crazy things in the world. But I was in the automotive industry, and what I realized at some point was that while I love the technology, what I really loved was how the technology was making an impact to the business. And of course, this was many years ago, so, you know, in many ways, it wasn't recognized that technology was making a difference in the business. And I think that sparked my interest in kind of focusing more on the business, which then kind of leads you into that broader perspective, needing to be able to express yourself in business terms. And I think that it was really more of an evolution than necessarily, you know, saying to myself, wow, you know, I want to get here and then I want to be in leadership. So that was really the sort of the genesis of my journey.
7: The best careers seem not to be straight lines.
8: Exactly, exactly.
7: Now, speaking of not straight lines, you spent decades of years at Ford, before making the curve into public sector. What inspired you to leave, you know, probably a very lucrative career in private sector to move into public sector?
8: Well, I'd start out, Aileen, by telling you I was dyed-in-wool, in the automotive industry. I love making cars. I know that might sound kind of crazy. And from a technology perspective, you know, I worked in engineering, I worked in manufacturing, I worked in finance. So, you know, I had kind of a really broad range, which is what I loved about being in a big company. But several things were happening. One was that in the automotive industry, there was a move to look at, you know, should the internal providers provide the technology, or are we going to go more to external service companies? And I felt like I didn't have any of that experience. I had only been inside of Ford Motor Company. So my first step was actually to move into a services company, EDS, which many of your listeners may recall from the time. And I was there for a couple of years, and I live in Detroit, you know, born and raised in Detroit. And you sort of start to think, wow, I need to have other conversations, maybe other than, you know, the automotive industry, because there's so many of us. We tend to gear toward, you know, what's Ford doing? What's GM doing? What's the competition doing? And so it really came up just out of the blue. A friend of mine had actually been a part of Governor Granholm's campaign, you know, had actually, you know, provided some funding from his company, and came to me and said, you know, Governor Granholm's looking for a CIO. And I thought, well, you know, that would be something interesting. One of the things that I've always believed in is that if someone offers you an opportunity, you shouldn't say no. You should explore it. You should kind of talk about it and think about it. So I said, well, yeah, you know, I don't mind, and I'd be really interested in interviewing for the position. And so went through a couple of layers, and two things really sold me, and then one was really a surprise. One was I had the chance to talk to Governor Granholm, and I really liked that she had sort of a business approach to the way that she was thinking about running government. And that sort of said, well, you know, that kind of fits for me. It kind of gives me a transition. The second was that she kind of a little bit guilted me into it. She said, you know, you've had a really long and great successful career. You need to give back and think about giving back. And you know, Aileen, that was a real turning point for me. It was something I hadn't necessarily considered in that same way, but it's been something that's been such a gift to me. But the other thing that was really interesting was I had a mentor from Ford. So I went to him and I said, hey, I got this opportunity. What do you think? Then he said to me, wow, that's really great. You know, you'll be able to, you know, look at public policy and, you know, look at what government can do. And I thought, no, I don't think so. I think I'm just going to run data center. And little did I know that what he said was actually the case, you know, that the technology gave me a chance not just to be the operator, if you will, that I had been before, but give me a chance to really broaden, which was fantastic.
7: Throughout your career, you worked both in state government, you worked in federal government and private sector, which is pretty big different types of sectors. What leadership principles have you seen maintain, you know, a constant throughout? And or is there a difference between public sector and private sector when it comes to leadership?
8: Well, there are differences, Aileen, and I'll talk about that in a minute. But there are certain principles that remain consistent regardless of where you are. And one of them actually is, I'll start with maybe more than just leadership, but a technology principle that's consistent. And that is that the way that you think about how technology supports the business decisions and how you start from that as opposed from the technology was number one, a game changer for me. It gave me the confidence to say I could take the experience I had in the automotive industry. There were pieces of it that I could apply in state government, and then a little bit different levers in the federal government. But there was that underlying, I've been in technology, I understand it structurally, and that really helped me from the standpoint of having a consistent point of view. I think the real difference in moving from private sector to public sector is that in private sector, as much as we think that government is very rigid and constrained and hierarchical, interestingly enough, government is more relationship-based than even the private sector. Because the private sector, you're operating within a known hierarchy. You know where the decisions are being made. You know where the dollar decisions are made, how they're made. And I'd been at Ford long enough that I kind of knew the levers and how to work that. Coming into state government, it was so much relationship-based. It was so much based on prior relationships that people had in government. And then, of course, you take a state government like Michigan, that's one thing. We can talk about the federal government later and Department of Defense. That was a whole nother step function. And so I think that my ability to work collaboratively, the time I spent on relationships and collaboration were different in state government. And it took me a while to kind of understand that. The last piece I think that is important is in government, there's not a, if you will, way to judge, are you better than this state or that state? Are you doing the right things? Whereas in the private sector, you know, it's based on ROI, it's based on, you know, some real demonstrated financial measures. And so there's this kind of cooperation, co-opetition between the states, which was fantastic. I mean, certainly in the automotive industry, we shared amongst ourselves within a company, but, you know, did we do that much collaboration between a Ford and a General Motors? Maybe not quite so much. And when you get into government, particularly state government, I found it to be a much more collaborative environment in that regard. But at the same token, you needed to pull different levers and communicate differently to demonstrate your value.
7: I'm speaking with Terry Dakai. After the break, we'll talk about leading transformation inside of some of the world's largest, most complex organizations. 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I'm Aileen Black.
0: After an incredible 11-2 season, Navy football returns as winners of the Commander-in-Chief Trophy and the AutoZone Liberty Bowl. 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
7: I'm Aileen Black, and today I'm talking with Terry Dakai. Terry, you have led some technology organizations through some huge, enormous transformations. I remember at NOSD, when you were changing some things. But when you begin a major change initiative, I mean, and I'm talking major, how do you even begin to start to get your team focused on the objective?
8: Well, Elaine, before we even start and even getting the team focused, one of the things that I've always felt about technology is you can have the worst technology in the world, but if your, quote, customers love it, it's a success. You can have the most complex, wonderful technology, but if the business doesn't really recognize it, if they don't know how to use it, it's a failure. And so that's where I've always started my teams, is to say, what we have to do is we have to connect with whoever is going to be using this technology, number one. Number two, we have to understand who are the key decision makers, because change and major change means major change in the business. The technology almost becomes irrelevant to some extent. You just follow along. And then how do you engage those individuals to partner with you so that it's a part business and it's a part technology?

0: technology. It wasn't necessarily very popular, and I didn't think much of it until I showed up at the plant manager's meeting, and my boss was there, and I didn't tell him that I was going to the plant manager's meeting. And the thing about that was so interesting is I had gone and met with one of the plant managers ahead of time, and he's the one that invited me to the meeting. And because I had taken those steps, you know, he introduced me. He said to all of these plant managers, you know, Terry's here. She wants to hear what we have to say. And that was really the start of being able to reach out to those plant managers. And it was a kind of a business relationship that I kept even when I left that job and went to other jobs where I needed that cooperation. So I think number one, you know, that's so important. But the second piece to your point about how do you get your team organized is really, again, to help them understand that they are going to play a key role and to listen to them in terms of what needs to come next. And then to get very focused on what are the deliverables that are going to make people feel successful. You know, I think that everyone in your team wants to feel they're contributing. This whole idea that people just come to work to come to work, it's not something I've experienced. People want to be successful. And so being able to define that, but still let the team figure out how to get there, I found those are the two kind of things that, approaches, I guess, if you will, that I've always used. To try to really drive ahead.
1: Government today is balancing so many issues with cybersecurity, AI, workforce shortages, modernization without budgets, all at the same time. How has leadership changed since you became a CIO? Do you think it's more complex? And in talking about the initiatives of being able to balance those things, what do you see?
0: Absolutely, Aileen. I think it's become much more complex. You know, when I first started at Michigan, it really was much more about the infrastructure, right? And many CIOs, unfortunately, are actually on a rate basis. So they were getting judged very much on, were the servers running? You know, was something broken? Do people get email and so on? And over time, even though the technology was running government at that time, particularly state government, but actually also at DOD, it wasn't something that people thought about. It's like, well, yeah, the technology, but, you know, it's the backroom stuff. Today, I think that there is a much greater recognition amongst business leaders in government, whether you're in state government or the federal government or DOD, that it's the technology that drives the innovation or that's a big part of the innovation that's going to move forward. The difficult thing, though, that I think still remains is how does the CIO establish themselves in that space, right? So cybersecurity has been, just like running data centers, the name of the game, right? We're getting better at recognizing that we can't move ahead without modernization, but we haven't quite figured out what's the role of the CIO versus the business as we're changing with the engine of artificial intelligence. So yes, I think it's changed, which I'm really happy about. I think the CIOs, for the most part, are getting more recognition. But I think that there's still significant change that has to happen as the CIO really cements their role.
1: A follow-up to your question about AI and the speed of transformation now is almost not predictable. I think Sam Altman was quoted the other day saying it's the singularity of what is happening in the era today. It's not predictable how fast. It's actually technology is getting ahead of some of the humans involved. So how do you see that from a leadership? How do you tether that?
0: Well, I think, first of all, Aileen, everyone's struggling with that in government. There's a lot of challenge. You know, governments have put out their policies, their practices, their procedures, But now they're in this

0: really tricky world of, okay, I'm doing a lot of pilots. I'm doing a lot of maybe smaller projects, but there's a lot about the governance piece that we still don't know. And so while it's transformational, Aileen, I still think that it's going to move in measured steps because no one wants to be in the press about an eligibility that was wrong, fraud, waste, and abuse judgments that are wrong, you know, policing where they're using artificial intelligence. So while I totally agree that it is driving change in a way that we've not seen before, I also see that governments are getting a little more measured and they're now thinking into the operational aspects of AI, not as just necessarily a shiny toy.
1: You've worked with governors, cabinet secretaries, military leaders, legislators, the gamut of leaders across government and industry. What have you seen as being a predominantly trait for good leadership across the board?
0: Well, several things, I think. One is that I've learned that leadership style, I'm a great student of leadership styles and communication styles. And the things that I've learned are that there's not a template for leaders in the sense that they're different. Some of them lead more quietly, some of them lead overtly. And so what I think is one thing is that they are very authentic to themselves. They have a particular style, which is kind of who they are as a person. If they're an introvert, if they're an extrovert, you know, kind of how they address people. So that's the one thing I think that's important is that if leaders try to be a different style, if you will, than what they're intrinsically used to, it doesn't come across. The second thing is that they're very straightforward with people. So they don't necessarily embellish or kind of talk things up in a way that folks can tell that it's not authentic. They'll tell you when things are going well. They'll tell you when things aren't going well. So that's the second thing. The third thing is that leaders that have inspired me are leaders that have had my back. I know that's a kind of a trite phrase, but they've been leaders that I knew that I could go out and try something. And if it didn't work, as long as I had communicated and, you know, I had worked with folks. And the second thing is, you know, it isn't even just when you're experimenting. It's just things can go wrong. And knowing that you have someone who's willing to support you, even though they may be giving you, direction on here's some things that went wrong, I think gives you that confidence. And so that's what I've always tried to do with my teams is to say, you know, let's go out. We might try things, but recognize that if something goes wrong, it's not on them, it's on me. You know, I'm the one that gave them the encouragement, that made the decision to move in that direction. And that, I think, is something that is really important, that ownership always sits with me, regardless of how I lead the team or what we do, that I think has helped. I think it gives people that confidence to go out and try some things, knowing that, you know, I'm going to be supporting them.
1: You know, many technology initiatives don't fail because of technology, but because of people. And I can't, agree with you more about that, kind of that safety of that creativity zone, you know, having that. What have you learned about helping people embrace transformation like that? You know, you talked about giving them that feeling, but what have you, is there an approach that you use to help them embrace that?
0: There is, Aileen, that works sometimes and other times maybe not so much. But we were going through some major changes when I got to the state of Michigan. And I did this again at state of California. DOD is a little bit different animal in terms of bringing people together. But we had as all technology organizations, we were making a major change to commonize on some technologies. Now, you might not think that's transformational, but for tech people, who they own their technology, they love their technology. And we were making some changes in terms of the way we were going to organize the technology, the way we were going to run it. And, of course, all your tech leaders have different, you know, I love this box, I love that box, I love this software. And so I brought them together and I said, okay, you guys have 60 days to talk to each other and come up with what is the one approach that we are going to use going forward. Now, it took more than 60 days, right? But it made them kind of come together, have to talk to each other. You always get some outliers who aren't ever going to accept the changes. But the group that it brought together, actually what was so fun for me is that I've gone back and talked to my Michigan team several times. And she's now gone from being a technician to being a supervisor to being a manager. And, you know, and maybe what I did, you know, isn't all of it, clearly. I mean, she had to do a lot of that. But because of that, she had to learn how to deal with all these different opinions, different approaches, and then think about how she was going to move the state forward. And to do that, she had to move her peers. And then ultimately, you know, her team forward. So the moral of that is that you have to get people together to talk about their concerns about transformation. You can't push on them. You have to hear what their concerns are, understand what concerns you can mitigate, and then know that you're going to have some where, unfortunately, you're just going to have to push the issue.
1: I'm talking with Terry Takei. After the break, we'll talk about mentoring the next generation of leaders and why investing may be the most important responsibility any executive can have. I'm Aileen Black.
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1: Welcome back to Leaders and Legend. I'm Aileen Black, and today my guest is Terry Dakai. Terry, one thing I've heard consistently throughout your career is that you are deeply committed to mentoring others. I've seen you do all kinds of things that has to do with mentoring. Why has developing future leaders been such an important part of your own leadership philosophy?
0: Well, Aileen, I think the first reason is that when I started, I really had no idea what the future was going to be. And I think if I had had a little bit more of a perspective, I might have not made as many mistakes. And I might have been able to sort of move through several changes that are in a little bit less stressful way. And so being able to give others my perspectives, it doesn't mean that it's going to work for them or not work for them, but giving them those perspectives, I think, has been an important part. The second thing is I like to give future leaders confidence in themselves. I think that's one of the hardest things about leadership, and when I talk to folks, when I mentor them, very often they're more concerned about their ability to do something than I am. You know, you see that they have the drive, they have the intellect, they have the interest. So that's a second piece, is to try to really give them that confidence. You know, the other thing about mentoring, Aileen, is people ask the most interesting questions of you. They ask you to think about, well, why did you do this? How did you do this? And it's such a learning experience to have to go back and say, why did I do that? So I get something back, Aileen, from talking to people. And it's so fascinating to hear their journey and then to be able to see how that, you know, may or may not fit with my journey. And you just learn a lot about yourself.
1: Yeah, I met you back when you became a CIO of Michigan, actually. You were often the first woman in some of the highest technology leadership roles in government. And looking back, have you seen opportunities for women evolve over the course of your career? And what advice would you have for organizations to continue to build that diversity in their organizations? I know that it isn't necessarily popular to talk about that right now, but you know, the most successful organizations, whether it be Wall Street numbers or, you know, or just sales numbers, are usually very diverse organizations.
0: Right.
1: So what is your observation on that?
0: Well, I do believe opportunities have changed significantly, Aileen. Now, I've been doing this a long time, so I remember at one point I was looking to take a leave of absence for a short period of time, and the person in HR said, well, I can't do that for you, because if I do that for you, I'm going to have to do it for every woman that's in the organization. I mean, there was kind of that mentality way back then. And I think fortunately for all of us, that's all gone. Now, we're still in a situation where sometimes women see themselves as the only woman in the room. But I think that's changing as well. So, for instance, when I went to Michigan, one of the reasons I went was because I had never worked for a woman before. I mean, in my entire time at Ford Motor Company. And I not only worked for a woman governor, but I also worked in a cabinet that was I think 50% women. So things are evolving and things are changing. I mean, things are changing back at Ford Motor Company when I look at some of my former colleagues. So I do think that the opportunities are changing and that women have that opportunity certainly to get in at the entry level and to be able to prove themselves. The piece that I think is still a challenge, and you've heard this many times, is when women are moving from sort of that operational, the using their technical skills into management roles. That's a tough transition to make. It's a different credibility, if you will, to build. And it's just something that, unfortunately, you know, hasn't evolved as fast as I would like to see it. Now, in terms of advice for organizations, one of the things I think that is so important, and I actually heard this from the Secretary of State when I was in Michigan, is that women have a different cadence sometimes in terms of the way that their careers have gone, right? I followed kind of a more traditional approach, but, you know, women have family obligations, you know, they may want to take, a period of time where they focus on that, come back into the workforce. And I think organizations need to understand that cadence and understand that women coming back into the workforce or women taking a period of time where they might work part-time are still as valuable, if not more valuable, in moving forward. And I think that's one of the areas that, you know, the companies that I see that kind of recognize that ebb and flow keep women. They're nurturing women. They're taking women to that next level. And I think that helps to build stronger, more diverse teams.
1: Let's take a step back on your comment about change. You've mentored countless technology executives throughout your career. When you're looking at today's the next generation's leader, especially in public sector, what qualities do you think they need today to handle all this? I mean, it sounds like a lot of static in the air, right?
0: Well, first of all, I tell you, this next generation is just so much more knowledgeable than I ever was. I mean, they, you know, many of them have a great understanding of business. They're more mature from the standpoint of their communication skills. They understand, in some cases, kind of how to project. That's what many of the university programs today, or just mentoring, and what some of the high school college program or high school programs, and you know, some of those programs sort of are better able to teach individuals how to get into the workforce. Right. So let me just say, first of all, that I just really appreciate that. And I really think that that's a big step up. But the qualities I think that give me the most optimism is, first of all, because I'm a tech person at heart, the interaction that they have and what I tell people, young people, is you're a technology person. I don't really care what area of the business you choose. I remember a time where I actually mentored some middle school girls as part of a program that Microsoft has. And I was trying to explain to them that if you're a doctor, you're into technology. You know, if you're a vet, you're into technology. So the thing that I think is just really going to be important, back to your question on AI, is that, you know, the young people coming in today, this next generation, have that appreciation. They're not afraid of it. They're willing to step into it. And I think that's going to make a big difference in terms of making that next quantum step, if you will. Quantum's a bad word. But, you know, that next step function, if you will, into driving change in organizations.
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1: Welcome back to Leaders in Legend. I'm Aileen Black, and today we're joined by Terry Takei. Terry, looking back, what leadership challenges taught you most about yourself, or was there any defining moment or experience that really just really impacted what kind of leader you are today?
0: Well, I don't know that it was one, Aileen, but learning to deal with my mistakes and learning to learn from them and forgive myself for them and keep moving forward, I think was probably the most defining thing. I'm a bit of a perfectionist, and so I want everything to be right every time. And I think the second thing is that you're worried that if things aren't right, it's going to impact or reflect on you as a leader, as an individual. And so that series of making mistakes, you know, going to leadership and saying, hey, I tried this, it didn't work, I'm behind on this deadline, I'm not going to make where I'm going, where I need to be. It sort of was the backdrop for many of the things I've talked about today. And it, again, taught me a lot about myself and also helped me learn how to be more resilient.
1: So what leadership lesson, or what maybe both, or mentor gave you the biggest impact from a learning perspective, like you just said?
0: I think what I learned very early on is I never had one mentor that impacted me. It was really the series of mentors, and some of them were individuals that I work for. Some of them were individuals that worked for me that said, why do I have to do this? You know, and I had to step back and say, yeah, why am I asking that of a team? And so it's the folks that you work for. It's the folks that are your peers who will give you input. It's the folks that work for you. So I think that kind of taught me that I don't need one mentor, or you're never going to have one mentor. The second thing is that it taught me to listen differently to people. So it was really interesting, a little story. I worked for an individual. I came into a job, and I had left the job as a supervisor. I came in as a director, came back. And I was a little worried that people in the organization would say, well, you know, she left as this, and now she's this. And my boss said to me, so I kind of came in slowly listening. My boss said to me, why aren't you saying anything? People are waiting for you to say something. They want to know what your direction is. They want to know where you want to go. And I learned from that I don't need to, you know, necessarily step too lightly. And there's a way to come in, establish your position without sounding aggressive or overly assertive or autocratic. And I've always remembered that message when you go into another room, perhaps with folks that you haven't worked with before, you've worked with in a different way. That's always stuck with me as kind of the way to go into that setting and how to present myself.
1: I love your comment about needing multiple mentors from different. I have told people who I've mentored that you almost need to create a board. But how do you identify or define what a mentor is? And I love that 360 view of where you could get those mentors. How can that you know, next generation leaders start to develop that? Because it's not like all of a sudden you sign up for mentor.com and you get a list of mentors.
0: Absolutely. Well, first of all, my most hated word in the world is networking, right? What is networking, right? You sort of envision it as I got to walk into a room with a drink in one hand and, you know, wander around and talk to people. That hasn't been my experience at all. If we look at how did I get my job in Michigan, it was because a colleague knew about it, recommended me. How did I get the job in California? Some individuals that I had worked with recommended me. And of all the crazy things in the world, how did I get to the federal government? Well, it was two individuals that had been in state government who had gone to federal government. And, you know, I didn't think of myself as networking with them, but we were peers. We had worked together. So that's why I think that it's so important, especially for folks that are a little bit introverted. I'm a little bit introverted. Not to try to feel like you got to push yourself out there and meet strangers. And, you know, the strangers are going to be the ones that are going to be the most value to you. It's a combination. And you never know where your current network is going to end up, what jobs they're going to be in, what positions they're going to be in. So keeping up your contacts with all of those people, you know, checking in periodically, even as people change jobs or change companies, that has been my connection point to actually make many of these changes.
1: Finally, when you look back on your remarkable career, 20 years from now, what do you hope people remember most? Not about the technology, but maybe about Terry and how you led.
0: Well, I always used to say, Lane, that who's the individual that people remember at the end of their careers? It's their direct supervisor. It's who worked with them on an ongoing basis. And if, in fact, I can get to the point and be remembered as someone who helped in a particular situation. Or I had an individual say to me the other day, I don't know if you remember, but I remember when he was a salesperson in a company. I took the time, I had coffee with him. We talked about, you know, how he might look at approaching the state and local market. I've had another person who said, you may not remember me, but I worked in your organization. I really appreciated that you did this and this. That's what this is all about. It's not, yes, in fact, you're proud. I accomplished this. I accomplished this. But it's when people come to me and say, I remember you. You did this. I remember that you said this. That's what is really what warms my heart. And it just really makes me proud. But even more than proud, makes me happy that I took the journey that I took.
1: My guest today has been Terry Takai. 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Terry, I got to tell you, I certainly remember you throughout your career, throughout the government and private sector. 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
17: From ABC News, I'm Dave Packer. Amid growing American concerns about the cost of living, President Trump says he'll temporarily waive a tariff on imported beef for 90 days. Today, President Trump leaving for South Carolina.
11: Well, we want to get the beef prices down, so we'll get them down a little bit. And that's what people want. That's what the voters want.